founded by Robert F. Kennedy Jr., although he's no longer affiliated with them. The CEO says the group is standing with her family to support them. And they are partnering with Shaw in a lawsuit accusing the American Academy of Pediatrics of racketeering and defrauding American families about the safety of the childhood vaccine schedule. According to the lawsuit, the twins died

0: Good evening. Two big breaking stories tonight. A second woman goes on camera with her allegations against Maine Democratic Senate candidate Graham Plattner, even as his staunchest supporters tell him to leave the race. First, though, new American airstrikes on Iran.
1: Whoa.
0: The scene just moments ago in the Iranian port city of Bandar Abbas. Iranian state media says the port city of Sirik and Kershim Island were also hit. The ceasefire clearly on hold. A U.S. official telling CNN the strikes, quote, won't be over for a little bit, adding this is punishment. Punishment, that official says, for recent attacks on commercial shipping near the Strait of Hormuz. The administration today also reimposed sanctions on Iranian oil sales. All of this happening with Iran holding funeral observances for the Supreme Leader Ali Khamenei, who was killed at the start of the war, and NATO allies meeting in Turkey. CNN's Kristen Holmes joins us now from Ankara, Turkey. So what's the president's team saying about these new strikes?
2: Well, right now, in terms of on the record, Anderson, they're just pointing to this post from Central Command, in which they generally just say that the forces have begun launching a series of powerful strikes. That's key here against Iran to impose heavy costs for targeting and attacking commercial shipping crewed by innocent civilians in an international waterway. That's important because it goes back to what we had heard from a U.S. official that you just mentioned, that this was not proportional response. This was intentionally not a proportional response. For the first time, this was a punishment response. And you can see a clear ramp up here. One, we saw earlier tonight this reimposement of sanctions on Iran selling oil. This was considered a big deal. We thought this was the sole retaliation, particularly given the fact that President Trump is currently in Turkey, a country that borders Iran, a country that has intercepted at least one ballistic missile from Iran during this conflict. So we thought it was just going to be that. Then you see this escalation in attacks by the United States. We are hearing that this seems to be the U.S. sending a message to Iran, because this is the second time Iran has broken the ceasefire. And just a reminder, as part of this 60-day ceasefire and this memorandum of understanding, Iran is supposed to escort as much as they can safely commercial vessels. That, in return, gets sanctions lifted, as well as the blockade removed from the Strait of Hormuz. Now, of course, we've seen two times, this is the second time, Iran has gone after commercial vessels in the Strait of Hormuz. And the U.S. is responding in kind, or more than in kind, with these quote-unquote punishments to Iran. The big question, how this all plays out tomorrow, particularly as we see these leaders who already opposed the war meeting together with Trump and trying to create some kind of unity, this is clearly now going to be the focal point.
0: So does the White House still consider the ceasefire to be in effect?
2: Anderson, that is the big question, and we cannot get an answer on it right now. Now, it is 3 a.m. here in Ankara. We know that the Secretary of State, the Secretary of Defense are all with President Trump here in Turkey. We're trying to get clarity. Does this mean the ceasefire is over? Does this mean it has taken pause? Obviously, it's taken some sort of pause. But one thing is very clear. This already very fragile ceasefire is hanging by a thread, and it is unclear whether the U.S. even wants to salvage it at this point and move forward with these negotiations, if there are back-channel conversations happening, or if this is the end of this 60-day period and we go back to square one.
0: Kristen Holmes, thanks very much. Joining us now is CNN senior political commentator Adam Kinzinger, who served in the U.S. Air Force during the Iraq and Afghanistan wars, and CNN senior military analyst Admiral James Stavridis, a former NATO Supreme Allied Commander. Admiral, let me start with you. What do you make of these latest U.S. strikes, and is the ceasefire still in effect as far as you're concerned?
3: I think it's on life support at best. And clearly, the Iranians were pushing and pushing and pushing, trying to create more leverage in the 60-day period in which the nuclear material was supposed to be negotiated. And I think the Trump administration just got tired of it. And the latest round of attacks on merchant shipping was a bridge too far. So they have launched pretty significant strikes here, Anderson. I think this is last turn before, last exit before the tunnel for the Iranians in terms of Trump's patience. So let's hope the Iranians

0: Iranians kind of get the signal here and stand down from striking merchant shipping. Bottom line, the ceasefire can still be salvaged, but this is a pretty strong set of strikes for this stage. So life support in terms of the ceasefire.
1: Congressman, how do you see it? I mean, the U.S. official telling CNN the strikes are punishment, saying they won't be over for a bit. Where do you see this going?
2: Yeah, I mean, look, this has kind of been this way, really, from the first so-called ceasefire, where that was supposed to lead to the opening of the strait. Iran didn't open the strait. Then the supposed MOU that doesn't actually really exist. It ended up being kind of a time to negotiate an MOU. They are maintaining their control over the strait. I mean, clearly the beginning of this war put Iran in a position that they hadn't been in before, where they can control that. Now the administration, Trump, has a decision to make, and that decision is simply you have to basically escalate to try to compel some answer or some negotiation that actually works out, or do you just walk away and give Iran the strait, basically walk away from the nuclear material? I don't know what he thinks he can do here. I mean, I personally, if I all of a sudden quantum leaped into his position and had to make a decision, I would probably reengage in the strikes and try to compel some kind of an answer to these questions, because it's clear Iran is not ready to make any concessions right now.
1: Yeah, Admiral, do you think that would be effective? I mean, do you expect the Iranians to respond to these? Do you think further strikes would actually make them change course in any way?
0: Trump has three options, and Congressman Kinzinger just laid out perfectly where I think this will go. Option one, he can do Pontius Pilate, wash his hands and walk away. Really bad idea. Leaves the strait and therefore the world economy in the hands of the Ayatollah. Option two, he can go back to massive, huge strikes. He can engage in that. It's very costly. It's unclear. There's a real path forward there. Option three, kind of the best of three bad options, as Adam just said, he can ramp up the strikes and try and compel better behavior on the part of the Iranians. I don't think any of those are good options, but the degree to which he can put real pressure on the Iranian economy is going to be the key here. And thus, I'm watching very closely where these strikes land. If they go after the Iranian ability to produce and transship and move oil, then I think you've got a shot at getting the Iranians back to the table. It's his best option, not a good one right now.
1: Congressman, do you think the Iranians are factoring into their behavior the likelihood that President Trump does not want resumption of full-scale air war in an election year? I mean, he certainly seemed to telegraph that over and over again, that he basically just wanted to get out of this.
2: Yeah, I mean, at one point, the president even said, I'm bored with it. I mean, and since the moment these strikes were launched and the president quickly declared victory, if you understand human behavior even 5%, you're going to look at that and go, he wants out. He wanted a quick victory. He's not getting it. Iran has a very high pain threshold. And so they think they can outlast him, and he has to quit negotiating with himself in public. They have to quit using the information war here against Democrats and start using it against Iranians. And actually, as the admiral will probably tell you, I'm sure, the military is a piece of the whole aspect of how you compel an answer from Iran. You use diplomatic information, military, economic. The military side is good. The U.S. military is fantastic. But you've got to bring in the economic piece, the diplomatic piece. It's perfect that he's in the NATO summit right now. Start talking to other NATO members and try to bring them into this fight with us instead of offending them all the time. And, of course, the information piece. Iran's putting out great Lego videos, and we all chuckle at them. But that's where the information war is now. And unfortunately, this White House, instead of fighting back against Iran, has taken their efforts against Democrats. And then they wonder why the country is divided on this.
1: Well, Admiral, I mean, talking about NATO, does any of this change the calculus for America's NATO allies? Do you see any reason why they would change their calculus?
0: I think we've got a reasonable shot at pulling the European side of NATO into not dropping bombs, but participating with us in opening the strait, which increasingly, unfortunately, is looking like it's going to be a military operation. So if I'm advising President Trump at the summit, I think Congressman Kinzinger is right. Stop yelling at the allies for what they're not going to do anyway and figure out what they can do with you. They're not going to be dropping bombs on downtown Tehran. I think you could talk them into minesweeping, guided missile frigates, guided missile destroyers, escorts, being part of opening the strait. And final thought here, Anderson, I wouldn't be overly surprised if this continues in a conflictual way to see a kind of northern route through the strait that the Iranians can test and try and hold, but a southern route that goes by Oman, that's where the Europeans could be very useful. I hope those conversations happen over the next day in Ankara.
1: Congressman, I mean, now with some, you know, some distance and some time, do you see any evidence that the president went into this entire military campaign against Iran with a plan?
2: I mean, I think his plan was, they probably assumed, and it's not a terrible assumption. You know, keep in mind, just a couple months prior to resumption of strikes, there were hundreds of thousands of Iranians out on the street. They thought probably they could kill the Ayatollah. There would be kind of a collapse of government. And that, I mean, that's not completely unreasonable, but they had to have planned, or they should have planned, for what actually ended up happening. And I think clearly that was not on the president's mind. The military probably, I'm sure, briefed him about it. But there's a real opportunity here for the president to bring Europe in, as the admiral so brilliantly said, in the areas that they can help. If he could right now say, look, we are going to give Ukraine Patriot missiles. We are going to engage on behalf of Ukraine to help them defend against Russia. That would buy you a lot of goodwill with our European allies, who then may be willing to turn around and help where they can in some of this, even if they didn't agree with the start of the war. You kind of have an opportunity for a quid pro quo here that I think the president and his team would be probably pretty wrong to not explore.
1: Congressman Kinzinger, Admiral Stavridis, thanks very much. Appreciate it. Coming up next, the Graham Platner story, a second woman who has spoken out before goes on camera for the first time with her allegations. He calls it categorically false. We'll have that exclusive. And a live report from Maine, in a city that is home to a large number of Platner supporters, what they want to see happen next and who will get their vote if and when their candidate bows out.
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2: Now, the growing pressure on Maine Democratic Senate candidate Graham Plattner to end his campaign. Tonight, one of his staunchest supporters, Senator Bernie Sanders, is adding his voice to those calls. This comes as a second woman who once dated Plattner goes on camera with serious allegations against him. Last night here on CNN, you heard Jenny Rasekot, a Maine Democrat, tell The Lead's Jake Tapper that Plattner raped her nearly 5 years ago. He categorically denies it. Tonight, the accuser talking to Jake is a Virginia conservative named Lindsay Fifield. She describes in a CNN exclusive some of what she says he subjected her to.
3: He liked to move me where he wanted me. Like if I was trying to leave, if I was going to across the room, if I was trying to put a barrier between us, like a couch or a table or something in an argument or a discussion, like it would provoke him in a way. And so, like, yes, he would just kind of like grab me by the shoulders and move me.
2: She spoke with CNN's Jake Tapper, who joins us shortly. In a statement, Plattner's campaign called her allegations, quote, categorically false, and said they come, quote, from a person with a well-documented political agenda. Now, you'll remember Ms. Fifield was one of several women featured in a New York Times story a little more than a month ago. She dated him, she says, from roughly 2013 to 2014 and told the Times about several instances of violent behavior she says she experienced. Quoting the story from the Times now, quote, she said he regularly grabbed her by the shoulders, sometimes hard enough to leave marks, and on one occasion yanked her out of a cab by her wrist after an argument when she wanted to stay in the car. That's some of what she told the Times. Tonight, she's going on camera with more of her story. When the Times report aired, Plattner's campaign said that the candidate, quote, strongly disputes, unquote, any claims of physical intimidation. And as they did tonight, also suggested that Ms. Fifield has a partisan motive, calling her, quote, lifelong political operative who's dedicated her career to electing Republicans. The Times reporters also spoke with Jenny Rasekot, who sat down with Jake Tapper and told him what she had not told the paper, that Plattner, she said, raped her.
4: He was heavily intoxicated, had intentions with me, and wasn't listening when I said no. And
5: you were saying, no, don't, over and over and over.
2: Her allegation was met by a video denial from Plattner.
6: I wanted to directly address the troubling, serious, and false allegations against me. Any accusation of non-consensual behavior is categorically false.
2: Well, the campaign also issued a lengthy denial, but the dam was already breaking as one Democratic lawmaker after another urged him to drop out.
7: Graham Plattner should get out of the race, and the sooner the better, so that he can be replaced on the ballot.
8: The Maine Democratic Party has called for him to withdraw. I agree.
9: There's time. We move forward, hopefully learn the lesson this time, find a good candidate.
10: I think that the only appropriate response is for the campaign to come to an end.
2: Well, they are by no means the only ones. As we mentioned at the top, Senator Bernie Sanders put out his two-sentence statement. It reads, I have spoken with Graham Plattner about the best path forward for Maine. In light of these very serious allegations, I've recommended that he step aside. Senator Sanders' statement came before any of the interviews with Lindsay Fifield aired. We played a portion of it a moment ago. Before bringing in Jake Tapper, I want to play more of the interview and just a warning, some of what you're about to hear in the moments ahead is disturbing.
5: One of the things that is in the New York Times story, you describe one time he put your arm behind your back and kind of twisted it. That's domestic violence. That's intimate partner violence. Another time he locked you in a room.
3: That was the same. Yeah, the same time.
5: Yeah. And there was another time he grabbed you by your shoulders, I think.
3: Yeah, he was, he liked to kind of like, sorry, this is so hard to talk about. He liked to move me where he wanted me. Like if I was trying to leave, if I was going to across the room, if I was trying to put a barrier between us, like a couch or a table or something in an argument or a discussion, like it would provoke him in a way. And so like, yes, he would just kind of like grab me by the shoulders and move me.
5: You already knew Jenny's story.
3: Yes.
5: But what was your reaction to her telling her story yesterday?
3: I was so proud of her. I was so proud of her. And I know how hard this has been for her. But I also know that she deserved that vindication. She deserved to come out and actually tell her full story. Because the way that it was told before, or the parts that were left out before, had left her vulnerable to a lot of attacks that she did not deserve. And she should have been protected the whole time. It's unfortunate that she had to tell her story this way, that she should have never had to come out with her name and her face. She should have been able to tell the story anonymously, in my opinion. But I'm proud of her for doing it. And I didn't know until the story came out that she had said that I was, you know, an inspiration or one of the reasons that she decided to tell her story. I really didn't know that that was the case until I read it in Politico. And it means a lot that she's blowing her life up. I blew my life up. And I think she saw that happen to me, and she saw the attacks that I faced. How do you thank someone for something like that? She took a lot of courage, and she didn't have to ever talk about this. And I think I'm very grateful. Very grateful that she did.
5: She said one of the reasons that she came forward was because, so more than a month ago, the New York Times published a story about you and about Jenny and about another woman. And neither of you told everything.
3: Right.
5: There were things that had happened that neither of you wanted to be on the record saying.
3: Right.
5: Very private, personal things.
3: Yeah.
5: There was a lot in the story about how you are a conservative Republican.
3: Right.
5: After the CNN.com story, after the Politico story, after the CNN interview, lots of Democrats withdrew their endorsements. Senator Gallego, Ro Khanna, Senator Elizabeth Warren all came out and said, no, he needs to drop out, or I'm withdrawing my endorsement. What did you think of that?
3: As much as I'm grateful and I'm glad, and I hope that finally this was enough, there is also that feeling of pain of like, but my accusations weren't enough, like our story. And again, I never thought that I was going to be the lone voice in that story. I really thought that mine was going to be the lesser of the stories, that mine was going to be like not a footnote, but like my story was meant to bolster the other stories that were being told.
5: And Jenny's story is rape.
3: Yes. And I had believed until the publication that that was going to be like the central focus of the piece. And so it blindsided me, but I think the biggest betrayal after that piece came out was feeling like I had been, you know, they wouldn't even use the word abuse. A lot of people just kept saying, oh, mistreatment, or, you know, no one was describing.
5: It was domestic violence.
3: And it was intimate partner violence, and it was domestic abuse. And those are words that I've never felt comfortable. I've never really talked about myself I've never called myself a victim. I don't like using that kind of language.
5: So one of the first things that came out about Graham Plattner, was that he had a Totenkopf, an SS tattoo on his chest, and he denied knowing that that's what it was.
3: Right.
5: And that's not true.
3: No.
5: Because he called it that when guys were dating.
3: Yeah. I never knew what that word was. I didn't even know how to spell it correctly when I said he's got a Nazi tattoo. I had to look it up on the ADF website, and I had no idea what it was. And I had no photographic evidence of it. So for the first 2 months after, like from that, you know, everyone talks about the text from August, we were looking for pictures. We were going back through trying to find old pictures. So if I'm fabricating this story, I'm doing it without even having a photo of this tattoo that I like. That's the crazy part that I think people are missing.
5: Let's go back to June, to the New York Times story. He just flatly denied anything physical.
3: Yeah.
5: He said he was a bad boyfriend, but he flatly denied anything physical and said anything, and this did seem aimed at you.
3: Yeah.
5: Anything to the contrary was politically motivated.
3: Yeah.
5: And he said that on MS Now, and that seemed.
3: Well, it worked.
5: Well, you're right. It did seem to have worked. The Democratic Party just kind of moved on.
3: Yeah. Like, oh, it's just politically motivated. And then that's it. Like, everybody just kind of moved on from the story after that. I mean, like, he apologized sober the next day on many of these occasions.
5: So with you.
3: With me. And so when he, like, yes, I know there were times when he was blackout drunk that he would say, oh, I don't remember that. But then days later, he would come back and details would slip out. And he'd say, well, that was before or something. And I'd catch him in a lie. And it would be like, wait, so you do remember. You weren't blackout drunk. But on rare occasions when he'd be, you know, the next day, very apologetic, very contrite. Not, oh, I don't remember doing that, but I'm sorry if I did that. It was, I remember doing that. And I'm sorry. It was not I was in a blackout drunk situation.
5: He acknowledged that he did it. Knew that he did it and apologized.
3: Yes.
5: Sober.
3: sober.
5: When he was sober.
3: Yes.
5: This is a very painful process and has been for a long, long time.
3: Yeah.
5: Continues to be. But it's important because you want the voters to know about him. What do you want them to know?
3: I think they know now. They needed to know the truth. They needed to know because these things translate. It's not like the things that he does in private and his relationships with women, the things that he has done to women, coercive control, lying, deception, abuse, and really horrible things that we know about him. We know that you can't be that way in private and not have it translate into how you would govern or how you would, when you're put in a position of power. And I think it terrifies me to think of him having any type of power politically, because what is he going to do with the women in his office? How is he going to manipulate? How is he going to deceive? When I saw him lying about the Nazi tattoo, that was the first kind of chip in my armor where I was like, I can't let him continue to lie like this. I couldn't watch him continue to just deceive people and run this fantasy that he's this changed person that had this dark past, when really he's doing these things to this day.
2: And Jake Tapper joins us now. Jake, what more did Ms. Fifield tell you?
5: Well, she had a lot to say. I mean, one of the reasons why she says she was kind of caught in this toxic relationship with Graham Plattner when she dated him in 2013, 2014, is because of his PTSD, which he has spoken about, and because of other issues surrounding PTSD. And she felt a sense of obligation to stick with him. She also said that when she would bring up things that he did when he had too much to drink that were violent, he would say things along the lines of, no, now you're making me feel bad. And it was all part of this kind of toxic culture, this toxic relationship that they had. And honestly, she described some very horrifying things that were not included in that clip, in terms of his behavior, in terms of his, in her view, indifference to the feelings of women when it comes to consent, the feelings of women when it comes to emotion, when it comes to just the opinions of women. And I just want to note that when the New York Times story came out at the beginning of June, I reached out through a friend of Lindsay and through text to Jenny Rascott. And these are not women who wanted to come forward with these stories. They had hoped that the New York Times story would be, I think it's fair to say that they had hoped it would be written differently. I mean, Lindsay Fifield describes what is clearly violence and domestic abuse, and the Times, for whatever reason, didn't use those terms. They talked about mistreatment or whatever. But beyond that, they thought that there was going to be an effect that this would have on voters in Maine, and it did not. And so they have, again, reluctantly come forward. They chose to talk to me because I've been talking to them. I guess we built up a rapport, at least with Jenny, who I knew, and with a friend of Lindsay's. But this isn't, they weren't eager to do this. And the other thing is, one of the things Graham Plattner's campaign said yesterday was he referred to these like, I forget exactly the term he used, but like shadowy outside, you know, out of state individuals who coached Jenny on how to discuss this. He's referring to a small group of advocates for survivors of sexual assault and abuse who put them in connection, you know, connect them to like therapy and talk to them and put them together with each other. Like Lindsay and Jenny are very different politically. Lindsay's a conservative, Jenny's a progressive, but they've become friends because of this experience. You see this quite often, I'm sure, in your reporting experiences as well, Anderson, with survivors of anything. They can transcend political or experiential differences. Sure. So, I mean, I found them both to be quite credible and also very reluctant to do these interviews.
2: Jake Tapper, I appreciate it. Thank you. To Jake's point a moment ago about the impact of all this, joining us now is CNN's Chief National Correspondent John King with more on how voters are reacting. John, how have the Democrats and independents who supported Plattner responded or reacted to this new allegation?
11: Understandably, Anderson, there's a mix of emotions. There's disappointment, there's anger, there's some horror, there's some fear about what next. There's political disappointment. People listen to those stories, and we just listened. It's heartbreaking, and it's really hard to listen to. Among Democrats and independents in the state who supported them, here's one. Virginia Schaffer, she's an oyster farmer like Plattner. She's called the Oyster Lady. She has this boutique oyster tasting room up in Bath, Maine. She says she's heartbroken for the victims and that she believes them. She's a Plattner voter in the primary. She also says that she's mourning the loss of a campaign that she thought represented her. And she's hoping that somebody of similar values, meaning progressive values, generational values, steps in. Inside the state, Anderson, a lot of the Democrats are saying, we need to move on. We need to move on quickly. This is horrible, and they'd like another progressive. Causing some friction is some of the outside groups, including Bernie Sanders, affiliated Our Revolution, essentially saying, Plattner won the primary. That means you must pick a progressive. So there's some tension in the party over that. Inside the state, they want to move on as quickly as possible. Even a lot of Plattner supporters are saying, why haven't you dropped out yet? But there's some tension between the establishment and the liberal group still.
2: And on the other side, from what are you hearing from Democrats who did not support Plattner in the primary?
11: There is a big, heavy chorus, Anderson, even amid the sadness and trying to be sensitive to these survivors who are speaking out. There's a lot of we told you so. I went up there in Maine when a lot of women, some who went on camera, dozens who refused to go on camera, were saying they had heard questions about Plattner's character and they thought he should be beaten in the primary. They wanted more people to speak out about it. They are mad. They are mad at Plattner. They are mad at the outsiders who came into Maine and recruited him and did not do a thorough vetting job. And so a lot of them are very mad. Brenda Guerin, who was in our piece in May, says she's not surprised at all. And she said, quote, furious at the political entrepreneurs who cynically and arrogantly launched this guy. Emily Plum was another woman we interviewed back in May who said she just had this feeling and had talked to a lot of friends about Plattner. She says it turns out, she said she was right. She's called this a marketing campaign dressed up as a movement. And then she said, now we're left in another Kamala Harris moment. And she says that's depressing.
2: Yeah. And just briefly, the main concerns at this point among Maine Democrats about the process of picking a new candidate, what are you hearing?
11: Number one, the Maine Democratic Party.
2: Kamala Harris anointing somebody.
11: Right. To that point, they're trying to have as open and inclusive process as possible, but they only have a couple of weeks. Point number one, they say, is, Mr. Plattner, please get out of the race. We can't do this officially until you're gone. Plattner's trying to have some leverage. People around him are trying to have leverage about who they pick. That's starting to get a lot of people in Maine mad because they want to move on. They think, Anderson, this was the number one Democratic opportunity for a pickup at the beginning of the midterm cycle. Now they think they may have blown that opportunity. And the Harris experience is heavy over them because it's about the same amount of time. It's 118 days now to Election Day. So they're trying to set up, do you have county conventions? Do you have maybe one or two quick debates? There are five or six candidates who are thinking about getting in. Most of them ran in the gubernatorial, the Senate primary and lost. The state party's trying to think, do we set rules for that? They're trying to do as quickly as possible, and they're having conversations about, you know, caucuses or convention or something like that. But the first thing they have to do is the active candidate in the race needs to get out, and he hasn't done that yet.
2: Yeah. John King, thanks very much. Coming up next, a live report from Maine. More on what voters there are saying now. And later, buckling steel beams and sagging floors in a midtown Manhattan skyscraper. The mass evacuations the discovery triggered as engineers are scrambling to determine whether the damage to the 21st floor of this building might bring the entire building down. We'll have a report ahead.

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2: We've been talking tonight about the second woman to go on camera with allegations against Maine Senate candidate Graham Platner, allegations he calls, quote, categorically false, and says they come, quote, from a person with a well-documented political agenda. Before the break, John King talked about some of the Maine voters he's been speaking to. CNN's Arlette Sines has more now from Portland.
3: Graham Platner's bid for U.S. Senate in Maine on the brink of collapse.
4: It's extremely disappointing and troubling and I think probably disqualifying.
5: So do you think you should drop out at this point?
4: I do, unfortunately.
3: One person close to the campaign tells CNN, I think he knows it's over, but he thinks I built this thing and wants to use the movement he created to have a voice in who is going to replace him. The claims have sparked a cascade of Democratic backlash from Washington to Maine.
6: So many people's feeling about it, obviously, now is that Graham Platner has to drop out.
5: Do you think Platner should drop out?
7: It's a tough call. He'll have to make that decision. But the party is abandoning him on a national level and on the state level. I don't think he has a choice.
3: The latest revelations come less than 4 months before the election against Republican Senator Susan Collins, leaving Democrats scrambling for a resolution.
8: I think we were all rooting for change and hoping that that would come in the form of Graham Platner. So I think it's really disappointing because nobody that I know wants Susan Collins any longer.
3: Democratic leaders in Maine are preparing for the possibility of replacing Platner on the ticket, potentially by holding a mini convention or caucus to select the next nominee.
6: We have a very short window here to pull ourselves together and find somebody and just praying to the universe, to the stars, that we can pull it together.
5: Do you think he should drop out of the race?
9: That's a tough call. Only because I don't know who's the replacement's going to be. And we went through this with Harris when we, you know, it was a Biden-Harris ticket, and then Biden stepped out, moving Harris to the front, and then the other side could say, we didn't even get to vote for her. You know, the polls
10: we can't. Graham Platner would need to drop out of the Senate race by next Monday, 6 days away, if the state Democratic Party would be able to put forward a nominee. The Democratic Party, if Platner drops out, would then have until July 27th to select their next candidate, really highlighting the time crunch facing Maine Democrats right now as they're preparing to face off against Susan Collins in November. Anderson.
2: Arlette Sines in Portland, thanks very much. Appreciate it. If Graham Platner ultimately makes the decision to step aside, it'll set off a rushed process, as we've said, in the Maine Democratic Party to pick a new nominee to challenge the incumbent Susan Collins. One state official who's already expressing her interest in replacing Platner, Secretary of State Shenna Bellows. Secretary Bellows was a candidate for the Democratic nomination in the Maine governor's race, but lost last month's primary to former Maine House Speaker Hannah Pingree. In a statement tonight, the secretary reiterated her call for Platner to drop out and said, quote, I believe I'm uniquely fit to unite Mainers and defeat Susan Collins in just over 100 days. Secretary Bellows joins us now. So thanks for joining us. Do you think Platner is going to drop out? Obviously, there's the new CNN interview tonight with a second woman who's accusing him of abuse. Do you think that will create more pressure?
11: So first, we just need to take a beat because those survivors are so incredibly brave to speak out and share their stories, and survivors deserve to be respected and heard. As I said yesterday, after Jenny Rassicot's story broke, after she was so incredibly brave to come forward, Graham Platner needs to withdraw. Under state law, he himself must make that decision and submit his withdrawal to the Secretary of State's office, my office, by Monday at 5 o'clock.
2: And if he does not, what happens?
11: If he does not, the main Democratic Party does not have the opportunity to choose a replacement. However, there is an opportunity under Maine law for a formal write-in to submit up to 70 days prior to Election Day. That would be by the end of August.
2: To those who are suggesting that this process for replacing Plattner, assuming Plattner steps aside, would be undemocratic. Some have compared it to Vice President Harris replacing President Biden in 2024 as being undemocratic. What do you say to criticism that if Plattner drops out, the new Democratic nominee is going to be someone voters did not actually choose?
11: So as Secretary of State, I can speak to the process. And Maine law is very clear that primary candidates can withdraw up to 5 p.m. on the second Tuesday in July, and then the party can choose a replacement candidate up to the fourth Monday, that's July 27th, by 5 p.m. The law is silent on how the parties choose their candidates. I know the Maine Democratic Party has pledged to be as open and transparent as possible. I think it's really important that as many Democratic voters have a voice in this process when Graham Plattner withdraws. I think that's really important, that focus on participation and inclusion.
2: As someone who would like to be the Democratic Senate nominee, how do you think it should play out? What do you think that process should be?
11: So to be clear, I'm still seriously considering it, but I think it's really important that whoever the nominee is able to unite Mainers and beat Susan Collins with just over 100 days to go, because the stakes are so high. Control of the U.S. Senate is at stake. Holding Donald Trump accountable and standing up and fighting for the working class over billionaires and massive corporations, those ideals, that is incredibly important. And I think there's tremendous energy in Maine to beat Susan Collins and to win control of the U.S. Senate. And I think we can't lose sight of the fact that this was never about a person. It was a movement for change.
2: Shannon Bellows, thanks very much. Appreciate it. Coming up next, we have a picture of a 37-story high-rise with parts of the 21st floor physically bending and buckling. Sounds like something from a disaster movie. That's exactly what happened today in Midtown Manhattan. What engineers who've been inspecting the building have discovered. We'll have that. And later, the new Air Force One and the president's plans to give the plane, which Qatar gave him when he leaves office. He says he'll put it in his presidential library, but how would that even work? Details when we continue.

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3: Multiple buildings in Midtown Manhattan have been evacuated over concerns a high-rise building could collapse. The videos from inside the building show buckling steel beams on the building's 21st floor. A team of six people has been able to enter and is now evaluating it floor by floor. CNN's Gloria Pazmino is nearby. She joins us now. So what's going on? What happens next to this building?
4: Yeah, Anderson, all attention right now is focused on making sure that the building itself can be stabilized and that the surrounding area will eventually be deemed safe, because there is a significant evacuation area around the building in question. There are several apartment buildings that have been evacuated. There are schools here, local businesses. There's a hotel nearby. And all of those buildings were told to evacuate earlier this morning when this was first reported. Now, let's talk about what happened, because it was construction workers that were inside that tower this morning that reported seeing those buckled beams. You can see the images of two supportive beams that appear to be completely bent. That led to the concern this morning, the evacuation of that building and the buildings in the surrounding area. Now, city officials in the last hour have been able to go inside the building floor by floor, assessing the safety of each floor, and they have in the last few minutes completed bringing in equipment that will be required to shore up the building. What that means is they're trying to add additional support to the building so that there is no potential for a partial collapse. That was the concern earlier on today, because the building was continuing to move. The building stopped moving, and they're now trying to bring in the shoring up part of this process to make sure that the building is supported. There is an investigation underway trying to figure out what happened inside this building. But we should mention that this was a building that was under construction. It's the former headquarters of Pfizer here in New York City, and it was in the process of being converted to apartment buildings. This is the largest office to apartment conversion that's happened in the history of New York City. This was a major construction project. And the question here is whether that project, which included the addition of floors on top of the existing building, may have led to that added weight and potentially the buckling of those two columns that we see in the images. Anderson.
3: Incredibly alarming. Gloria Pazmino, thank you. Coming up, some snags to the president's plan for taking the new Air Force One with him when he leaves office. We'll tell you what's happening.
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2: When the president flew to Turkey for the NATO summit, he took the new Air Force One. Looking ahead, when he leaves office, the president would like to keep the plane, saying he'll keep it grounded and put it on display. But as CNN's Randy Kaye reports, that could be easier said than done.
3: The library opens in Miami. Inside the lobby, if Trump gets his way, will be Air Force One.
4: This concept could be office, but it's most likely going to be a hotel with a beautiful building underneath and a 747 Air Force One in the lobby, which is going to be a trick.
3: A trick, indeed. But its size isn't the only obstacle. Members of Congress may also be standing in its way.
5: It's just barely begun its service life. And the notion that it's now already being prepared to be a museum piece defies any logic or common sense.
3: Just last year, the Qatari government gifted the U.S. government a Boeing 747-800 for Trump's use as Air Force One. Two new 747s Trump ordered in 2017 from Boeing still aren't ready.
6: I asked the emir if we could use the brand new 747 that he got.
3: That move raised all kinds of questions about ethics and the possibility of political influence.
7: Donald Trump isn't just blurring the lines between public service and personal profit. He's erasing it. He is jeopardizing America's national security to line his own pockets.
3: The Qatari plane has since received $400 million or so in taxpayer-funded upgrades to help keep the president safe.
5: Having invested all this money in a plane that the president himself has described as practically brand new, it has less than 1,000 flight hours. The notion that in 2 years' time it's going to be decommissioned and retired makes absolutely no sense.
3: Representative Joe Courtney, a Democrat on the House Armed Services Committee, filed this amendment to the 2027 National Defense Authorization Act last month. It would block the Qatari plane from being transferred or donated to any individual or entity outside the Department of the Air Force, the goal being to stop Trump from taking the plane for his presidential library.
5: If we pass my amendment, there's just no question that it clearly states that such a transfer would be against the law.
3: Air Force One planes are known to stay in service for years, even after new ones come online. The Air Force One pavilion wasn't added to President Ronald Reagan's library until 16 years after he left office. And by then, the plane had been retired for years.
5: It shouldn't even really require federal law to hopefully make sure that that asset is not wasted or squandered.
3: The executive director of the Mitchell Institute for Aerospace Studies told CNN, quote, "There is standard protocol for retiring military aircraft. First and foremost, there are no military requirements for it," adding, "they are significant assets, and the government wants to get its value out of them." Courtney is quick to point out the plane Trump is counting on for his library has a long lifespan ahead of it, and that perhaps future presidents will require use of it.
5: Just taking an asset that doesn't belong to him for his own personal glory or edification, kind of par for the course in terms of what we've been watching for the last 2 years.
8: And Anderson, Republican leadership blocked the amendment I mentioned from receiving a vote on the House floor. But if the House flips to the Democrats in the midterms, Courtney thinks he may have better luck. And one other note, Anderson, when I spoke to the executive director of the Mitchell Institute for Aerospace Studies, he emphasized how long Air Force One planes stay in the fleet, pointing out that JFK's presidential plane was actually in use through the Clinton years. Al Gore was the last person to use it. He said it's like a food chain that new

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3: Well, there's a movement here in Maine and across this country of people that are fed up with healthcare not being offered to everyday people, you know, with prescription drugs, workers' rights, and short timeline. Obviously, money and all that is going to be a challenge. But I definitely think it's doable because the message, the movement is right, and that's what's important.
4: Now, as Plattner weighs his next move, another one of his ex-girlfriends is speaking out for the first time on camera. Lindsay Fifield, who first spoke to the New York Times, told our Jake Tapper that she dated Plattner from 2013 to 2014 in Washington, D.C. She described a controlling and violent partner who she says was hostile and callous towards women's feelings. A warning that this interview includes graphic details of domestic violence that viewers could find disturbing or triggering.
5: When Jenny told her story, what, if anything, aligned with your experiences?
6: The eyes.
5: The dead eyes, where he couldn't hear your protests?
6: I just know exactly what that looks like. I know exactly what it looks like. And it's, that is something that I feel like people need to understand is it was almost like looking at like a pit bull where they just, it's nothing, like, but not just nothing, but like a capacity for violence. And you see it and you know it's there and it's terrifying. And I, but also, yeah, a deafness to anything that, you
5: know,
6: yes. Like, I'm going, like, this is going to happen. And I think that was the hardest part. I'm sorry.
5: Jenny also talked about unprotected sex as something she didn't want to happen that he did, that he made happen. Is that something you experienced?
6: Yeah. So that was something that was really, I think, the worst and most violating part. This was a relationship that went on and on and on, and that even after my roommates and people were like, this has to stop, then it continued in secret, where we continued to see each other even after I had told people, like, no, I'm really done, like, we're really broken up this time, like, I'm not, they'd be like, are you sure? And then, you know, that it's humiliating. It is embarrassing that I continue to go back despite abuse.
5: But what you're motivated by was trying to protect him.
6: I was trying to help him, yeah.
4: In a statement, the Plattner campaign told CNN Fifield's allegations are categorically false and comes from a person with a well-documented political agenda. My lead source tonight is Democratic Congressman Robert Garcia of California, who called on Plattner to drop out immediately last night. Congressman, thank you so much for being here. Well, look, we first heard from Jenny Racicot on CNN, accused him of rape about 24 hours ago. 4 hours ago, another woman came forward, as you saw there, Fifield, detailing more alleged violent behavior. 9 hours it has been since Plattner's biggest backer, Bernie Sanders, called on him to exit the race. Are you surprised that he hasn't done so yet?
7: I mean, frankly, I am. There's just no question that Mr. Plattner should resign from this nomination, from running for Senate or any office. He should focus on his personal life, focus on these allegations that are incredibly serious, and he should allow the main Democratic Party to move on and bring in a new nominee. These allegations and the way they've been described in the interviews, in the media reports, are incredibly serious, and we have to be a country where we push back on this. I mean, rape, the abuse of women, this cannot be something where our nominees or elected officials carry into office. And so I commend these women for the courage

0: And I look forward to the main Democratic Party moving forward and putting in place a new nominee.
1: Look, Blattner has had several other scandals, if you will, including a now covered a tattoo of a Nazi symbol, controversial Reddit posts, and allegations of violent behavior from other women. Your Democratic Senate colleague, Mike Quigley, called for Blattner to resign back in June before this rape accusation. And this morning he said to me, and I'm quoting here, "I wish I was wrong about everything, but it was pretty obvious before the primary this was a person not fit for public office." So why did you need this final straw to call for him to step aside?
0: Yeah, I mean, look, I never had endorsed Mr. Blattner. I had obviously concerns, like many members of the Congress, about him and some of his actions. But what was revealed in the last couple days just rise to a completely different level than what had been known before. And it's incredibly clear now that he should not be the nominee. Look, the people of Maine and certainly Democrats in Maine made him the nominee in this race. They believed in him. I think also it's pretty clear now, and folks that I'm talking to on the ground, that they are united in rejecting Mr. Blattner moving forward, and in fact want someone to represent the Democratic Party, any nominee, to ensure that we flip that seat in the Senate. And so I think it's really, really sad this moment, what's happened, of course, to the community, to the residents of Maine, certainly to Mr. Blattner's family, and most importantly, to the survivors who have had to go through this. I think all of our hearts are with all of them. But we now have to move forward, and Mr. Blattner should resign tonight and allow the country, and most importantly, Maine, to move forward.
1: I do want to ask you about how to move forward. Maine Democrats are saying, look, we have to have an open, transparent process, and they're floating this idea of maybe a mini convention or maybe a caucus. How should your party go forward to pick Blattner's replacement?
0: I think it's the job of the National Party to get out of the way and allow the Maine state party and the Democratic delegates to pick the nominee. Those are the folks that are on the ground right now that are actually, of course, dealing with this fallout. So whether that's going to be some type of mini convention, whether that's going to be the delegates gathering together to see where the interest is, certainly there are, I think, three or four really strong candidates that have kind of appeared to have some level of interest. That is a positive thing. And broadly speaking, I think we have to understand that this is going to be a close contest. It's also likely could really shake up control of the entire U.S. Senate. And so I, and like all of us in the House, we just want the Maine Democratic Party to be able to move forward and again continue to encourage Mr. Blattner should step down from his nomination tonight, immediately, and allow the party to move on.
1: You have been very clear today on what your thoughts are and what should happen next. Congressman Robert Garcia, thank you so much. Appreciate you coming on. All right. Our top political sources are here. New York's former mayor, Bill de Blasio, sitting by my side here. And CNN political commentators, Karen Finney and Shermichael Singleton, all with us. I'm going to start with you, Mr. Mayor. Look, you've got all these Democrats. You've got Sanders, Warren, Khanna. They were sort of seeing this slow motion train wreck happening in front of them. But it took a while for them to say, this is it. Does that hurt the Democratic Party, you think?
2: I don't, honestly, because, first of all, right now that we've gotten this horrifying information, everyone's speaking with one voice that Blattner needs to get out of this race. But the second reason I don't think is because his underlying message. So the messenger has proven to be an absolutely inappropriate candidate, but the message was actually very powerful and meaningful. Mm. And it was resonating. We could see it in the people of Maine, the way they embraced him in the primary, the way the public opinion polling obviously shows he's very competitive against Susan Collins up till now. So I think this is a case where there was such a yearning for an outsider, a voice that could connect with working people, including folks who had drifted towards Trump over time. It's understandable that that was in the front of people's faces. But now it's time to clear the decks and get a candidate in who is not a status quo candidate, someone who can represent that same kind of change, but obviously with a clean and decent record. Troy Jackson, who you saw earlier, I think is a really interesting example of that. Comes from a fifth-generation member of a lumber worker family, a guy who's been active in terms of fighting for working people's rights in Maine, but has also been vetted because he's been in public life for a long time. That's the kind of candidate who could beat Susan Collins.
1: I hate to say this, but that sounds like an endorsement. And he hasn't even jumped in yet.
2: I don't even know him, but I can tell you that in terms of the profile, what I'm hoping for is just not a traditional sort of professional politician, but someone who actually can relate to the working people of Maine.
1: All right. Let me ask you, Karen. First, I want us all to listen to what we heard today from Lindsay Fifield, what she said about Plattner finally hemorrhaging support among Democrats.
3: As much as I'm grateful and I'm glad and I hope that those that finally this was enough. Finally, there is also that feeling of pain of like, but my accusations weren't enough.
1: Do Democrats have a bit of soul searching to do, maybe an apology to make?
4: I think everybody in this country ought to do some soul searching about this. This is not, let's not make this just a partisan issue, Sarah. Come on. We are talking about, we went through the Me Too era and we said, believe women. And we had a backlash of the manosphere. Now, I will say, as somebody who I hadn't been tracking this race as closely as I wish I had, the New York, she also talked about how she was disappointed in the reporting in the New York Times, which called it abuse and didn't quite say all of the things that she said. And I agree with Mayor de Blasio that, you know, now that we've actually really heard more about what we're talking about, it's very clear we are all on the same page, and I certainly hope anyone who may have disparaged any of these women should absolutely apologize. And look, I think one of the most important things, though, Sarah, to remember is the voters of Maine have a say. And even when they had heard some of these allegations, we saw, I mean, John King was up there. There was plenty of reporting of people saying, well, I guess we're still going to vote for him. But now that's not an option. And it really shouldn't be an option that he, I don't know what he's thinking about the fact that he wants to have some kind of influence on who replaces him. You know what, buddy? You don't get that choice. You got to get out and do the right thing. Also, because last thing I'll say, it's not just about him and it's not just about Maine. When we talk about controlling the Senate, we're talking about protecting voting rights in this country. We're talking about the war in Iran. We're talking about putting a real check on Trump's power. So it's time to get out of his own head and get out of the way.
1: Strong words from you, Karen, as we expect. Sure, Michael, I want to go to you. Look, obviously, Republicans, all they have to do is sit back and watch this mess,
5: yeah.
1: Right? I mean, that's what's happening. There are not tons of them coming out. I mean, there's a few, but they don't have to. But while Democrats are struggling with Plattner, we've got Marjorie Taylor Greene, for example, calling for Mitch McConnell to resign. There's been a little bit of transparency, very little, except for today, about his 3-week hospitalization. Is this going to be a problem going forward, you think, for Republicans?
5: I'm not necessarily sure if it'll be an electoral problem any more than it is a voting problem. I mean, we have a very slim majority in the Senate. We certainly can't afford to have a senator not present to vote. I'm not exactly sure what's going on with the former majority leader. I hope he's doing okay. I've checked with a few folks who have worked for him in the past, and the message appears to be the same that we've reported on, that he's recovering. I hope that that is true. But I just want to touch quickly on the main issue, Sarah, if you will allow me to. This is a real conundrum for Democrats. And for whatever reason, Plattner believes he still has some type of an upper hand, which I think is very intriguing. Now, you heard Mayor de Blasio, and then you also heard Troy Jackson talk about the message and the movement. But I would argue that the messenger, the person who can articulate this moment, is as equally as important on my side. And I would say Democrats would probably strategically agree having the right person to articulate the moment also matters. And so merely replacing him with a vetted candidate doesn't necessarily mean that that person can increase enthusiasm among Democratic voters, can build the level of volunteer core base that you will need to engage and turn out your base and also some of those independents. And so being vetted is not merely enough. So as I look at this race, I look at Susan Collins being in a much more stronger and solid position than she was just a week or 2 weeks ago, regardless of who Democrats ultimately nominate, because I do think morale is ultimately going to be lower as a result of the guy that they really wanted having so many personal issues.
1: Mr. Mayor, I'd like you to speak to that because we do have Plattner trying to find still some power here, even though he has not yet left the race, but saying, well, if I do, then I'd like to have some say in who replaces me. What do you make of that? And what do you make of Shermichael's sort of analysis there that at this point, it's Collins who holds the reins right now in this race?
2: Well, I hate to disagree with my friend Schermichael, but I really think that train already left the station in terms of Collins, because she has too often wrapped herself in Donald Trump in a way that I don't think she can this time get out of. Look, the president has a 30% approval rating. Maine is a state that supported Kamala Harris in the last election. This is a situation where a new, fresh face, again, someone who can really speak for working people in Maine and can present a vision of change, not a status quo politician, can absolutely get in and re-energize Democrats and get people to focus again. I think that, look, Donald Trump has always been the issue in this race. Let's face it. Plattner has no rights anymore. He's let people down. It's absolutely inappropriate. A guy like him should have said, here's who I was, here's what I've done, and it would have been obvious he shouldn't be a candidate. Mm-hmm. So he let people down. He did not tell the whole truth. He has no rights. But what the Maine Democratic Party should learn from this is not just about a flawed individual who did something wrong, but that the message of fighting the status quo and saying that everyday Mainers are hurting economically, they are barely making ends meet, they want change, and they need someone who will take it to Donald Trump and Susan Collins, that part has to be remembered, and they've got to find a candidate with that kind of vigor, that kind of energy. And someone, look, I mentioned Troy Jackson, there are others, but someone who comes out of that progressive wing of the party, someone who has the Bernie Sanders movement behind them, I think is exactly what we need in this case to turn the page.
1: All right. And just to be clear, we have heard from Plattner, who has denied the allegations against him, as there are, though, a growing number of women coming forward. Thank you to everyone on this panel for walking all of us through a lot this evening. All right, coming up, the battle inside the Democratic Party just getting started. My inside source is Bernie Sanders' former chief campaign strategist. Plus, all eyes on another critical race for Democrats wanting to take back Congress. See what happened at tonight's fiery debate in Michigan, the all-important state there. And a CNN exclusive, what Israeli Prime Minister Benjamin Netanyahu told Dana Bausch about New York City Mayor Zoran Mamdani. Those stories and more ahead.
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2: All right, we've got some breaking news for you. There are new explosions in Iran tonight as the U.S. launches retaliatory strikes, it says, after Iran fired on three commercial ships near the Strait of Hormuz earlier today. A U.S. official tells CNN, quote, "This is punishment," end quote. Iranian state media reported moments ago that several blasts were heard on Karg Island, a vital hub for Tehran's oil exports. The U.S. also reimposed sanctions on Iranian oil sales, which Iran calls a clear violation of the memorandum of understanding that the U.S. and Iran signed about 3 weeks ago. The new attacks are happening as Iran holds a multi-day funeral for the late supreme leader and threatens to upend efforts to resume peace negotiations. On Monday, President Trump said that the U.S. would either reach a peace deal with Iran or, quote, finish the job. We'll bring you updates as we get them from Tehran. Meantime tonight, Maine Democrats are scrambling for a plan to quickly replace embattled Senate nominee Graham Plattner, who, by the way, has not resigned as of yet. Sources are signaling to CNN it is now a matter of when, though, not if, Plattner will end his campaign in the wake of a rape allegation. It's an accusation he has denied, but has led even his staunchest allies to rescind their endorsements now. That list now includes Senator Bernie Sanders, who had stood behind Plattner when he faced previous allegations. But now the progressive leader released a statement saying, quote, "I have spoken with Graham Plattner about the best path forward for Maine. In light of these very serious allegations, I have recommended that he step aside." My source tonight served as the chief strategist for Bernie Sanders' 2016 campaign. Tad Devine is with us. His new book offers a firsthand account of how he says the Democratic establishment stopped Bernie Sanders' 2016 presidential bid. It published today. It is in stores now. It is titled How the Democrats Screwed Bernie. So I guess the first question is, what's this book about? No, I joke. Clearly, the title,
3: the title
2: says it all. Yeah. Let us talk about what is happening with Plattner.
3: Sure.
2: I will get to your book in a minute, but it speaks to the establishment progressive divide that we are in right now. Are you surprised at all that Bernie Sanders stayed with him this long, but then finally said, you got to get out? And Plattner has not done so yet.
3: Well, I'm not surprised he said, you got to get out. I think Bernie's right. I think Mandami is right. I think Chuck Schumer is right. Okay, I think across the board, the Democratic Party, people realize this Senate seat is too important, not just to the Democratic Party, but to America. Okay, we have to have a change in leadership in Washington. It's a crucial Senate seat. Collins is a tough one to beat. I did a losing race against her 30 years ago. Okay, and so I know how tough she can beat. But I want to tell you, I think what they say is right. Plattner needs to go. And hopefully the Democrats in Maine will understand that what voters in Maine people are looking for is change, is new leadership that Plattner embodied in his message. And now we need someone who can take it on, who doesn't have the liability that he brings to the race.
2: You know, we're seeing this sort of wave of progressives, not just here in New York, because a lot of people thought that it was a New York story. But we're seeing this in other states, in other cities. And now you have sort of Plattner come along and people were very excited about him. And then all these things started tumbling out. He faces a July 13th deadline for candidates to withdraw from the ballot. If he does, the state Democratic Party would then have 2 weeks, which is a pretty short amount of time when you think about it, to put forward a replacement candidate. In your book, How Democrats Screwed Bernie, you wrote, and I want to put the quote up here, you wrote this: "The Democratic Party must stop impeding voters from determining the outcome of primaries. The enduring system is structured to heavily favor party insiders. The result, as we have seen repeatedly, not just in presidential elections, but many down ballot races as well, is that it undermines the chances of the strongest candidate to prevail." So in this case, what are you worried about? And do you think Democrats will do the same old thing that you are talking about in this book?
3: Well, I hope they don't. Okay, if the Democratic party apparatus in Maine decides that a governor who ran in a primary against Plattner and was rejected summarily by the voters suddenly becomes the nominee, then they're making the same mistake that the Democratic Party made in 2016. They're trying to substitute their judgment for the judgment of people. We need to listen to voters. That's what my book is about. It's about listening to the voters, because the voters get to decide. The more we empower them, the more likely we are to acquire power.
2: Why do you think that progressives are winning in many races, to the surprise of some, because some of the people they are beating not only have been in Congress for a very long time, but they're progressive themselves?
3: Well, because people want change. They desperately want change. Listen, Donald Trump is a threat to America and the world right now. People understand that, and they're participating in the democratic process right now, in the primary process, to find candidates who are willing to stand up and fight against Trump and everything that he's doing to this nation. They want people to take him on. And I think we have to recognize what they're doing, because if those people are rejected, they're not going to show up in November. That's what happened in 2016. And we don't want it to happen again in 2026.
2: Last week, the Wall Street Journal interviewed two independent activists who handpicked Plattner and helped kind of push him to the front of Maine's Senate race. And I want you to listen to this.
0: How did you find Graham Plattner?
4: Well, so, I mean, we went through thousands and thousands of prospects. We, you know, through a number of means, you know, assessed just a huge amount of people. Then, you know, Leanne pulled up this video of this guy with an oyster farm.
5: My name is Graham Plattner, and I live in Sullivan, Maine, the owner of Frenchman Bay Oyster Company.
4: And then she pulled up his FEC history and saw, you know, the money he'd given to Bernie Sanders and, you know, some other people. That was enough information to know that we had the best prospect that we'd maybe ever seen.
2: Do you think that there is a different standard for vetting candidates who are not establishment candidates, who have sort of been raked over the coals by the Democratic establishment?
3: Well, I think the process is different. But, you know, the vetting needs to be done on everybody. You have to pass a threshold of credibility if you want to be the president of the United States, a United States senator, a member of Congress, or the mayor of your hometown. And that scrutiny should occur. It should occur within the ranks of the party, and it should particularly occur within the ranks of the press. That's something that I think Trump would like to stop, but the press has to recognize it's a principal part of their responsibility to vet anyone who runs for high office in this country.
2: I know you're excited about the book. It is a very plain message, how Democrats screwed Bernie. I was covering the 2016 election and remember the long lines in places like Seattle and around the country. And it was the big crisis then for Democrats at the time. And now we're in a different time with a different crisis. We'll see how this one plays out. Ted Devine, thank you so much for coming on. And again, his new book, How the Democrats Screwed Bernie, is in stores right now. All right, up next, the fight to be Michigan's next senator taking center stage. See the biggest moments from tonight's Democratic debate there. That's ahead.

0: It's time to smile again.
1: Business Translated, CNN Business.
2: My opponent wants to make this race about lies and attacking my integrity and the work that I have done for the people of Michigan.
3: So if we want to talk about lies, I think it's really important for us to understand who's paying for them and what was said on the back end to allow them to be told. Because $40 million, it doesn't come for free.
4: Tonight, a tense Democratic Senate primary debate has just wrapped up in Michigan, where candidates Abdul El-Sayed and Congresswoman Haley Stevens are locked in a proxy war for the future of the party. With the establishment wing of the party backing Stevens and the rising progressive flank backing El-Sayed, the challengers faced off over a key issue dividing Democrats ahead of November midterms. That dividing issue, Israel and AIPAC.
3: AIPAC has spent tens of millions of dollars in attack ads against me or ads lying about the congresswoman's record. They clearly want one individual, and it's not me.
2: No one owns my vote, and no one owns my policies. Anyone who is contributing to my Senate campaign is doing so because of my proven record of fighting for Michigan.
3: If Congresswoman Stevens makes it, or Mike Rogers wins, either way, Israel will win. AIPAC is perfectly fine with either of my two opponents because they know that they will have a comfortable, reliable vote in the U.S. Senate.
2: Abdul, you talk about getting money out of politics and putting money in people's pockets, but who is putting money in yours? What are you hiding?
4: Yowza. My political sources are back with me now. I'm going to begin with Karen. Karen, look, when you look at support for Israel among the Democratic Party, it has lessened, something that Dana Brash brought up to Prime Minister Benjamin Netanyahu today. Will this sort of be a bellwether on where the party stands on Israel and AIPAC based on who voters choose in this particular election?
5: Well, look, I think there's two issues playing out in this election that we're seeing play out in other elections. And yes, part of it is about Israel and support for Israel and what your posture is, whether it's about funding for Israel to support Netanyahu, whether it is how you feel about October 7th and what has been happening in Gaza and what the responsibility is to the Palestinian people and what they've endured. In addition to that, there is an AIPAC is part of that, but at the same time, it is about money and politics. I mean, one of the themes that we're seeing over and over again, and I've done polling where voters are saying corruption in Washington is part of why my costs are too high, and the people in Washington are only listening to the big moneyed interest. I mean, people are furious about it. And so that is another piece of this. And I think that's part of why Abdul said that, right? Because that is part of the argument that people are very angry about money in politics. And you're hearing people talk about not taking corporate PAC money. I mean, these issues have been swirling around. Full disclosure, I'm on the board of N Citizens United. So it's an issue that is near and dear to my heart. But so I just think it's important we recognize that both of those pieces are playing out, and they will. They both play, I think, a big part in what happens in this Michigan Senate race, in addition to, frankly, the core issues we've just been talking about in terms of costs, concerns about Trump, concerns about the future of the country.
4: Yeah, it is the economy, stupid, but it's also about other issues. And this has been laid bare in many different places. And as you alluded to, Karen, you know, Mayor, when you look at what's happening in Michigan and the arguments going back and forth and the way people are seeing it, do you think this is going to be a major factor for any presidential candidate, where they stand on Israel and whether or not they have taken money from AIPAC?
6: Yes, absolutely. Karen's making a really powerful point. These two things have merged now, this question of money and politics. So it's really powerful to remember, since that Citizens United decision years ago by the Supreme Court, flooding our system with money, not just Democrats think that was a horrible mistake. Republicans and independents also believe our system is too dominated by big money. And now you have more and more candidates calling out the billionaire class the way they should and saying they're not paying their fair share. Well, meanwhile, AIPAC, I think very unwisely, decides to put massive amounts into these races. And so now you have the anger about money in politics, the anger about what Israel has done, Netanyahu has done to the Palestinian people, and they're merging. So I think all Democrats will be asked, Where did you stand on this, and how are you going to change this situation?
4: Yeah, we are starting to see that play out. Karen, El-Sayed also had some pointed words for Democratic leader Chuck Schumer when asked about the shift inside the party right now. Let's listen to that.
3: I'll tell you this. It won't shift if we continue to elect leaders who take money from the same corporations who have broken with the interests of the American public. Chuck Schumer desperately wants one of us to be the next senator, and it's not me. So if you want your politics dictated to you by AIPAC or Chuck Schumer, then I'm not your guy.
4: Yeah. Is Democratic leadership in D.C. kind of on notice here, Karen?
5: Well, yes, but Democratic leadership, I mean, leadership, both parties, is always a little bit part of the, you know, I remember when Pelosi, you know, was made the issue. And so that, you know, that happens from cycle to cycle. And again, you heard him come back to that central message about money and politics and power and whether or not. And but look, the thing I do want to say is I do think people feel like they want to change. And I think part of what is happening in this cycle and what we will see in 2028, people want to know where are the big ideas. They're ready to move on to big ideas. And so my advice to our party is we have to be the people of big ideas. I think that's part of why some of the candidates who are defending the status quo not going to make it across the finish line.
4: Yeah, there are a lot of things converging is what I hear you both saying that we have seen happen. It's not one particular thing, but it all boils down to what kind of influence somebody has over the lives of Americans and their economies, their personal economies as well. Mayor de Blasio, Karen Finney, thank you both so much.
5: Thank you.
4: All right, just ahead, Israeli Prime Minister Benjamin Netanyahu sits down for an exclusive interview with Dana Bash. What he had to say about New York Mayor Zohran Mamdani and his relationship with President Trump. That's ahead.

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0: Less than 4 months out from the midterm elections, one key issue has increasingly become a litmus test in Democratic primaries: U.S. support for Israel. A new AppNorth poll finds that a majority of Democrats, about 58%, say the U.S. is too supportive of Israel, up from 45% nearly 2 years ago. And when it comes to Israeli Prime Minister Benjamin Netanyahu, he is particularly unpopular among Jewish adults. Roughly 60% view him unfavorably. Earlier today, CNN anchor and chief political correspondent Dana Bash spoke to Israeli Prime Minister Netanyahu about criticism of his government, including his response to New York City Mayor Zohran Mamdani, a vocal critic of Israel's government.
1: I want you to listen to how the mayor of New York City responded when he was asked if he supports Israel as a Jewish state.
2: I've said time and again that I support the state of Israel as a state with equal rights. I believe that any state that preferences...
3: But as a Jewish state is the question.
2: I think any state that privileges one religion over the other is one that I can't tell you I support, whether it be Israel or Saudi Arabia or anywhere else. And a lot of that comes back to a fundamental belief that we should all be considered equal no matter what our faith is.
1: Your response?
4: Well, he conveniently forgets that the only democracy in the Middle East is Israel. 20% of our citizens are, in fact, Muslims. They're not Arabs, but they sit in the Supreme Court. They're in the Knesset, our parliament. They share every walk of life. That's the only place in the Middle East where you actually have this this equality that he's talking about. But he has supported, or his supporters have supported, Hamas. These people who murder people, who beheaded our men, raped our women, and then murdered them, burned babies alive and so on. He said, the river to the sea, he supports them. This is not mere cynicism. I mean, it's ridiculous. It's absurd.
1: Some American Jews in Congress who support Israel and support what you just said say that a lot of the actions by you and your government are making Jews in the United States unsafe. Congresswoman Haley Stevens, she's running for Senate in Michigan, said Benjamin Netanyahu has made us less safe. He has frankly put Jews in an uncomfortable position across the country. Have you?
4: Well, it's made her uncomfortable because she can't stand up for the truth. She's trying to probably excuse anti-Semitism. You know, I just want to explain.
1: She's somebody who supports Israel. She supports funding Israel, which is diminishing big time among Democrats and even some Republicans in the United States Congress.
4: Well, let me tell you, we track the support, and I'm obviously concerned when people raise that. And I've looked at the Gallup polls, okay, and they're very interesting, and other polls, and you see the decline in support for Israel, okay. And it's several years before the Gaza war took place, okay? And you ask, why did that happen? Well, the one correlation you see, which is almost a perfect correlation, is the penetration of TikTok and other social media in the United States. And as the penetration increases, the support for Israel decreases. And let me tell you something else. The support for America decreases. Mm-hmm. The number of people who say they're not proud to be Americans is just correlation. So right. I think that what has happened here is that there are several countries and organizations that have penetrated the social media, have abused them by putting in bot farms and other things to, especially directed at young Americans, to not only to hate Israel, but also to hate America. And you know what? Those who say they hate Israel usually end up hating America.
0: Dana, it joins us now, and it was such a good interview, very thorough interview that you did. Do you think Netanyahu's answer and his really placing much of the blame on people disliking him and then subsequently Israel, that he pointed to social media, is that something that you think is going to sway critics at all?
1: No. It takes a lot to sway critics, especially these days. You've been talking a lot about it on this show. He definitely has an important point that the way that the algorithms are working and the fact that he alleges, and others have too, that this is being done systematically and has been for years, even decades, by foreign actors who don't like Israel, to sort of insert the anti-Israel ideas into the sort of mainstream of social media. However, after that point, that part of the interview, Sarah, I pushed him on just that. Well, can it be both social media and also your actions, your policies? And then we went into a discussion about Gaza. So it's not going to sway critics, but it is only part of the story.
0: Yeah, I mean, you talked about the pictures coming out of Gaza and that having such an impact on people as they watch the suffering that happened there during the war. I do want to ask you about something that you have reported, and anyone that has sort of covered this has reported, just how frayed the relationship is between Trump and Netanyahu, especially recently. And one called Trump even called Netanyahu, quote, effing, with the full F word, crazy. You addressed the strained relationship with Netanyahu. Let's listen in.
1: He obviously imposed ceasefires in Gaza, in Lebanon, on Iran. He made you turn fighters back from attacking Iran last summer. He's told you what you can and can't do in Hezbollah. Who is calling the shots for Israel?
4: I think there's a wide misperception of everything you said, because a lot of these things, some of them were not true, and some of them were agreed in advance. And some of it, yes, we had occasional disagreements. Look, he is the president of the United States. He does what is good for the United States. I'm the prime minister of Israel. I do what is important for what is good for Israel. And most of the time, these things are identical.
0: What did you make of his answer? Because he sort of went on to say, you know, how strong the U.S.-Israel mm-hmm. ties are.
1: Yes. And the argument that he makes is that allies, just like families, have disagreements. And he didn't shy away from the fact that he and the president have had disagreements. But, Sarah, the first thing we discussed in this interview today, which was very likely why he wanted to be on television, is what the president was doing, is doing at the NATO summit, which is being held in Turkey. And just hours before our discussion, he said, sitting next to the leader of Turkey, Erdogan, that he was considering sending American fighter jets, F-35s, to be purchased by Turkey, which is something that is anathema to Netanyahu and to Israel. And so part of what Netanyahu wanted to do is to push back on the notion that Turkey and that Erdogan are, that they're a good actor. They're not really allies, he doesn't think, and should be, of the United States because of harboring terrorists and other things. And that is another example, one that happened today, of a widening rift between President Trump and Prime Minister Netanyahu. He tried to have this conversation with President Trump in private. He obviously wasn't successful, so he went public with it.
0: Yeah, and he's certainly sending a message by talking to you to try and have some influence there as well. Fascinating interview that you did. Thank you so much.
1: Thanks,
0: Dana Bash, for staying late. And of course,
1: you too.
0: Dana Bash on every day during the week on Inside Politics at noon Eastern, and Sundays on State of the Union that begins at 9. Thank you for being here, Dan. I appreciate
1: it. Thanks,
0: you.
1: Sarah. Good to see you.
0: Up next, the source code. We're giving you a number at the center of a major story in the news. Can you guess the story? Tonight's source code is 21. We'll be back with the answer.

0: tonight's source code is 21. It was on that floor in a high rise here in New York City that construction workers first noticed this. Look at that. Beams bending like cigarettes, as one worker described it, prompting an immediate evacuation from the high rise and 9 nearby buildings in Midtown Manhattan.
1: We're getting reports from the construction that 2 columns buckled on the 21st floor.
2: The construction company has done a roll call. All construction workers are accounted for at this time.
0: This is nuts, y'all. New Yorkers and travelers alike have described a scene of chaos around the former Pfizer building. Officials say the high rise, which is located really in the heart of the city, near Grand Central and the United Nations, was being converted into apartments. Fortunately, there have been no injuries at this time, and a collapse zone is now in place. Here's New York Mayor Zohran Mamdani today.
3: 2 structural columns have buckled, in addition to multiple cracks and sagging floors. The building remains unstable. Since arriving on scene, we have witnessed additional movement in one of the compromised columns.
0: You got to ask, where were the inspectors when this part was being built? A lot of questions about this, but that building, there is a fear it's going to collapse. A lot of people have been evacuated around it. It is a mess down there. As for us, thank you so much for joining us, and we will see you tomorrow on CNN News Central at 7 a.m. Eastern. CNN News Night with Abby Phillip starts right now.
4: Tonight, the mess in Maine. Graham Plattner's campaign unravels.
5: I think Graham's going to do the right thing and drop out.
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6: We weren't treated well. We don't need anybody's help.
4: And tensions rise in the Strait of Hormuz. Also, what is happening with Senator

0: working on now? Approval for a $250 bill featuring Donald Trump. Live at the Table, Anna Navarro, Jason Rantz, Brianna Lyman, Mike Nellis, and Camille Foster. Americans with different perspectives aren't talking to each other, but here they do. Good evening. I'm Abby Phillip in New York. Tonight, the question appears to be when, not if, Maine's embattled Senate candidate will step down. In the wake of new rape allegations that he categorically denies, Graham Platner still hasn't made an official decision, but he has lost support from virtually every prominent Democrat who initially backed him. Senators Bernie Sanders, Elizabeth Warren, Chuck Schumer, Kirsten Gillibrand, Ruben Gallego, Congressman Ro Khanna, they are all now calling for Platner to withdraw from this election. After sticking with him through previous sexual misconduct allegations and reports that he had a Nazi tattoo on his chest.
1: Was he a saint? I guess not. I don't know too many saints here.
2: Because at the young age of 20-something, he got a stupid tattoo with all his Marine Corps buddies. This guy is an authentic man.
3: We reject unequivocally misogyny. We reject it. But you know who else rejects it? Graham Platner.
4: I met with Graham Platner today. We're going to beat Susan Collins and take back the Senate.
5: Graham Platner, when asked, when did you first realize that the system is rigged, without hesitation, said, when none of the bankers went to jail. And I said to myself, that's my kind of man. Because that is a man who not only has the values, but a man who believes in accountability.
0: A source tells CNN that Platner knows it's over, but he wants to use the movement that he created to have a voice in who's going to replace him. The New York Times reports that in a private call with campaign staff, Platner said that he believes he still has leverage to influence the decision on his replacement. The Democratic Party of Maine responded to that tonight, assuring voters that Platner will have no say in the matter.
6: The integrity of this process is just as important as the outcome, and we are committed to ensuring that Democrats across our state can have confidence in both. Unfortunately, Graham Platner's team has repeatedly reached out to us in an attempt to put their thumb on the scale of what this process looks like. We have repeatedly reiterated to Graham Platner's team that they have no role in determining our next Democratic nominee for the U.S. Senate, nor in determining what this process looks like.
0: Before we open it up to the table, I want to invite you at home to join our debate. Head to CNN.com/Abby and weigh in. We'll get to some of your comments throughout the show. In the meantime, the gall of the Platner campaign to believe that they should be the ones to decide who comes next. That is amazing. And it's so amazing that the fact that the Maine Democratic Party had to put out that video, I think, tells you everything that you need to know.
7: I'm not sure that it's that amazing if you're used to campaigns. Because, listen, all of these consultants want to stay employed. And so they want to make sure that the next person, the person who replaces him, commits to keeping them employed.
0: I mean, if you're a consultant who had a hand in this,
8: you should not be employed.
0: I know that the next job is really what should be at the top of the
7: list. Yeah, but go ahead, go try to tell them that. Listen, here's the bottom line. This man is getting out, needs to get out. He needs to stop extending it and taking everybody, the Democratic Party, through this torturous road of getting out. Part of me does think, though, that I think Trump changed the way we see these things now, right? Because he confronted so many scandals that would have taken out any normal, mortal candidate, and he just rode them out. So I think he has affected the way people think about writing scandals out. We all grew up at a time when there was a scandal, there was a mistress, there was, a rape allegation, anything like this, and the person would be having a press conference the next day and getting out. I think Trump changed the dynamics of that. But you know what? It doesn't work in the Democratic Party. This guy is not going to get support. He's not going to get donations. He's not going to win. He's going to drag the

0: entire thing down, and so he better get out and get out now.
1: I do seem to remember Bill Clinton surviving a pretty damning scandal. That was
0: after he was elected. After he was elected.
1: Oh, but so that's the only reason, because he was elected, he's going to get a pass. I mean, he's still being featured by the Democratic Party. He still speaks at DNC conventions. I think you're right in a more general sense, right, that we now have come to a point where I guess we're accepting of certain kinds of scandals, both the right and the left. I think this goes way further than the traditional scandal that we're dealing with. To me, we should be asking a lot of these Democrat voices, why did you stick with him initially? Mm-hmm. Why did you stick with him after the second scandal and the third scandal and the fourth scandal? Why was the Nazi tattoo not enough? Why was making fun of rape victims or making jokes about rape? Why was that okay? Why did you guys dismiss the New York Times story simply because the victim in that case was a Republican? Like, those are legitimate questions that the Democrats decided did not need to be adequately answered because they wanted to win in Maine and they thought this was their guy.
2: Yeah, and I just want to take a moment to just give voice to the first woman who made these allegations, Lindsay Fifield, and she spoke to Jake Tapper today, and she talked about what it meant to her to hear the other woman, Jenny Rassicot, come forward also this week. Listen to just how she describes that relationship and also her relationship with Graham Blattner.
3: This is a man who is so hostile to the feelings of women, and he is disgusted by any show of emotion.
4: When Jenny told her story, what, if anything, aligned with your experiences?
3: The eyes. It was almost like looking at like a pit bull where they just, it's nothing, like, but not just nothing, but like a capacity for, it was almost like looking at like a pit bull where they just, it's nothing, like, but not just nothing, but like a capacity for violence, and you see it and you know it's there and it's terrifying. And I, but also, yeah, a deafness to anything that, you
4: consent.
3: Know, yes. Like, I'm going, like, this is going to happen.
2: I think that what strikes me about that is that, you know, she's alleging that they had a very volatile relationship. She's talking about the general nature of the relationship. And, you know, Graham Blattner denies being physical with her categorically, but his campaign has also attacked her for being a political operative. They called her allegations categorically false and say they come from a person with a well-documented political agenda. I guess it seems to me that the real problem for Democrats is that they've allowed partisanship to compromise their own values. Mm-hmm. So they, to me, it's like you either have values or you don't. Mm-hmm. And if they can't, if they're not at play here, then why should they be at play for Christine Blasey Ford? Why should they be at play for any other woman who might be exactly like Lindsay Fifield and exactly like Jenny Rassicot?
5: Yeah, I mean, the word audacity comes to mind, thinking about a candidate who has gone through so many scandals previously, just in a matter of a couple of weeks, really. Not even months, not years. He had no reputation before any of this. He's just kind of elevated to this position. And the question he was asked routinely, over and over and over again, is there more? Are we going to hear more about this? And he had this practiced line, which now seems just a little too well calibrated. I've never had any sort of proximity to money or power. Well, that's not what's being asked about right here. The question here is whether or not you have the integrity to be the sort of person who we would want to situate next to money and power. And it's a question that he should have known that was the real question. So should anyone else who was endorsing him, who was finding reasons to excuse away his behavior. And at this point, it is always appropriate to weigh the evidence, to ask serious questions about serious allegations. But at this point, it is the abundance of different things that are coming into play here that all speak to his character or lack thereof. And it is high time for him to move out of the race. I'm very happy to see that announcement from the Democratic Party of Maine. It's just all taking a little bit too long.
2: But what happens, Mike,
6: sure,
2: when the Democrats now have to, they have to anoint someone? There's not going to be another election for the nominee in Maine.
6: Yeah.
2: And that's a complicated thing for Democrats to do after what happened to your former boss, Kamala Harris. It was controversial
6: Yeah.
2: that she wasn't she wasn't put up to the voters when she was selected to replace Joe Biden.
5: I think they can't anoint a candidate here right now. Anyway, hubris was mentioned earlier at the table. Like, think about the hubris of him running, knowing that he had done these things and then continuing to lie about that. But the hubris to also say, I get to pick my replacement. I get to influence the process. Like, that's ridiculous. He has a little bit of leverage here because he's the one who needs to make the decision to step down. But he does not get to determine the future of that. Maine Democrats should. And so what they should do is put together a transparent process, maybe a caucus, maybe a convention. I don't know what the right way to put that together is, but the mistake that was made for the Harris campaign in 2024 was the anointing of her as the candidate, which was probably the only thing we could do at the circumstance where Joe Biden had decided to drop out, made it look very undemocratic, made it very hard for her to seem like a legitimate candidate, which hurt her. And that wasn't her fault. It was just the circumstance. Create a process here that allows 3, 4, 5 candidates to get in, make their pitch to Maine Democrats, let at least party activists make that choice in an open, accountable convention. That would be a better place to go. And then let's get to work to beat Susan Collins.
6: You know, to Mike's point about the circumstances having been different for Joe Biden, I think they were, because the circumstances right now for Plattner is that there were a lot of these controversies out before the primary happened. And none of those caused Democrats like Bernie Sanders, like Ro Khanna, to take away their endorsement. So they went into this primary knowing full well that there was a lot of problems, to all of Jason's points earlier, and they still endorsed him. And so now, Abby, to your question about Joe Biden, Kamala Harris, and now, I think that for a party that constantly talks about democracy, they don't necessarily do it well all the time, because Maine voters did hear all of this and still went out and chose Graham Plattner. So I think it's a tough sell now for the Democratic Party to say, we're going to anoint someone. I would also suspect that probably the Maine Democratic Party has some kind of internal polling, because it clearly wasn't enough polling or concern during the primary season for them to put this amount of pressure. But they probably have some internal polling showing this will be a blowout for Susan Collins with him in.
1: Siena poll came out just a few days ago that kind of indicated that, particularly amongst that demographic that he was supposed to do really well with, the working class folks, who were, I think it was like a 20-point lead for Collins. I think that obviously helped push them along a little bit.
2: But are you suggesting that they leave Plattner because he was elected, given, and voters knew at least some of this? I don't think they knew all of this, but they knew some of this.
6: Well, I personally think that Graham Plattner, one, should step down. I also think he should have never made it to the primary stage, because he should have never received those endorsements. But I do think that for a party that does talk about democracy, voters nonetheless, the Nazi tattoo controversy was pretty well out there. We heard the New York Times report from Lindsay. I do think there was enough information that voters had, and they still went out and chose him. So I do think there is a question, do those voters' votes actually matter to Democrats?
5: Well, and can I add something here, too, which is that there were a lot of people in the Democratic Party who stuck true to their values, folks like Shannon Watts, who got raked over the coals on the internet for saying that this was not okay. I mean, I spoke out, even probably not as far as Shannon Watts did, but I said it was wrong to attack this woman too, and got raked over the coals. Lost thousands.
7: Cory Booker said it
5: more than a few others. It's just, we need to look in the mirror. I think everybody, from the people who recruited Graham Plattner, the people that vetted him, the people that endorsed him, look in the mirror and go, how did we get here and fix this? Because this is not the party that any of us want.
2: Clearly, a lack of leadership on the part of not just Democratic leaders, but a lot of thought leaders in the party who kind of led the masses into believing that this was okay.
8: It feels different this time, though, and I'm very curious about your perspective on this. Yeah. There's been a pretty intense move away from him very quickly after all of these scandals. It seems like everyone just knows time is up. But I'm curious if anyone suspects that this is going to lead to some sort of sea change among Democrats, if they are genuinely.
1: Well, the polling tells them to do that. I believe that the polling was a larger piece of this than I think is being reported at this point. To that issue, right? I mean, you had all these scandals, and they were okay because in the polls, he appeared to be doing well.
2: Yeah.
1: And all of a sudden, that started to shift, and they're like, okay, we only have a week left here. We got to jump
7: ship. To me, it might be true, it might be not. We don't know. It's a very cynical point of view. To me, I think the interview that Jake did was earth-shaking and shattering for Graham Plattner. And it's one of these things where, what else is going to come out on this guy? It seems like there's a different scandal coming out every other week, every other day now. But anybody that listened to that interview and heard the sincerity and the trauma with which that woman described being raped by Plattner, I don't think in good conscience can look the other way and pretend that this is not disqualifying, and, you know, that he just does not have the moral character to be anywhere near the U.S. Senate.
8: I totally agree with all of that, but if I could just add here, too, I do think the polling plays a role here, and it's the same reason that Republicans are standing behind Ken Paxton, because they think that he can win, and again, that's a black mark on the Democratic Party, and to me is embarrassing, and we've got to do better.
2: All right, next for us, breaking news. The U.S. strikes Iran and reinstates oil sanctions after Iran attacked commercial ships near the Strait of Hormuz. Plus, this is the third week of Senator Mitch McConnell's hospitalization. Close allies say that they've spoken to him, but why isn't there more information that is public about this? We'll discuss.
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1: Breaking news tonight, U.S. Central Command says it has finished its latest round of strikes against Iran, hitting more than 80 targets. The attacks were in response to a series of Iranian strikes on commercial ships near the Strait of Hormuz. Iranian state media reports several blasts were heard on Karg Island, a vital hub for Iranian oil exports. Now, the backdrop of all of this is the high-stakes NATO summit happening right now in Turkey. President Trump received a very warm welcome as he arrived there earlier today, and he later met with Turkey's strongman leader and used his time to air his many grievances.
2: But we weren't treated well because we did something in Iran. We don't need anybody's help. I didn't even want the help. But before I asked, they said they wouldn't be there. And we've invested trillions of dollars in NATO. Why? To protect European countries. Why are we spending hundreds of billions of dollars and they're not there for us? We've always been there for them.
1: Trump once again falsely claims that NATO has never been there for us. I also think it seems that given how this war has gone on, given how they've gotten into a settlement with Iran, a memorandum of understanding that as of right now had to be paused for more strikes because Iran is not abiding by the MOU, it seems like Europe got it right. They understood what this was and they didn't want to get involved in it.
3: Well, they are involved with it now. The Strait of Hormuz is a global issue. It's not just something that the United States is going to deal with. And, you know, the United States is doing everything the right way, as far as we know. They're sitting down with Iran. They're trying to come to an understanding. Iran is the one that's breaking the ceasefire, and we have to show a message that you don't get to continuously do that. They're making some strategic mistakes beyond just messing with this MOU. I mean, I think one of the ships that was targeted was a Qatari ship. They're going after folks in their own orbit, and they're going after their own allies. They're just creating more problems for them long term. Now, I think ultimately this is all political. They know that there's an election coming up. I think they're using this as leverage to go after the Trump administration. I don't think we're going to have a deal in however many days are left in the 60 days. I think that's going to be extended. So it becomes political. And we're just going to have to deal with this for another several months, unfortunately. But I do think that it would come to a conclusion faster if Europe stepped up in a bigger way and started playing a bigger role here.
1: What do you want Europe to do at this point?
3: I want Europe to say that they're standing with the United States and that the Strait of Hormuz has to be completely
1: open. They can't bomb them anymore than we've bombed
4: them. Why would Europe get involved in helping us when we didn't even ask for their help? Trump says that he doesn't want it. And by the way, he continues to alienate them by launching ridiculous tariffs that make everything more expensive, trying to pass this over to them. And earlier today, he threatened to withdraw all troops from Europe if Denmark doesn't give him Greenland.
1: Let me play that sound. I mean, he actually encapsulated all of his problems with NATO down to the Greenland issue. Listen.
2: Well, that's what hurt my relationship with NATO, because Greenland doesn't help Denmark. Denmark doesn't spend money to really help Greenland. It was Greenland and it continues to be. That should be controlled by the United States, not by Denmark.
1: What?
4: Yeah, what are we doing?
5: For the briefest of moments, I just had like a hint of sympathy for his staff, who is probably like just scratching their heads, wondering why he is doing this again. It's just this kind of he's famously petty. Like, we weren't treated very well, like, you weren't looking out for us. I wasn't even sure I was going to come. Like, none of that makes any sense at this point. You ought to be trying to restore your relationships and strengthen your relationships with NATO allies at a moment when you do, in fact, hope that Europe gets involved in this situation with the Straits to help straighten out the mess that you helped create.
6: Yeah. And as if the Greenland stuff wasn't enough, as if the tariff stuff wasn't enough, as if, you know, poo-pooing on NATO entirely wasn't enough, he shows up, a couple of days after he got his puppet at FIFA, Infantino, to remove the card against the host country of NATO, which happens to be Belgium, where basically every Belgian this morning, you know, every Belgian today woke up making fun of Donald Trump and imitating his silly YMCA milk the cows.
1: I thought you were going to talk about the F-35 fighter jets. I didn't realize we were going to divert to the red card. But in addition to all of that, they are considering giving F-35 fighter jets to Turkey, which in the first Trump administration had been basically banned by Congress because they use Russian radar systems. And it's also controversial because his U.S. ally, Israel, doesn't want it. Bibi Netanyahu talked to Dana Bash today, and here's what he said.
7: It's a regime that's infected with the Muslim Brotherhood, which hates the United States. He harbors Hamas, the Hamas terrorists. He supports them. He finances them. He's thrown his opponents in jail, all of them. And so he's not exactly a model ally of the United States.
8: So he is considering giving the country these planes, F-35s.
7: Well, as I said, it would destroy the power balance in the Middle East because Turkey, I think, has aggressive aspirations.
1: And, you know, on top of the whole F-35 thing, which, again, they're considering, it doesn't appear that they've made a decision yet, Trump also made it very clear the only reason he went to the NATO summit is because it was hosted by Turkey. He repeatedly described Erdogan as a closer ally, as somebody more aligned with him than the rest of Europe. And, yeah, Turkey is in NATO, but the point is, I think that is a controversial view for Trump to throw the rest of Europe under the bus in favor of Erdogan at this moment.
9: Well, I don't know if it's necessarily throwing the rest of Europe under the bus. I do think Netanyahu is correct to point out that Turkey is not necessarily a model ally for the United States. I also think the reasons that we stopped sending them F-35s were legitimate then, and I think those concerns remain today. And whether or not the circumstances have changed remains unclear. We also don't have the same access that President Trump has. I also think it's important to note two things. The F-35s that we give to Israel, that we would give to Turkey, are not the same capabilities that we have. They are not they're less advanced than ours. So we do have the ability, for example, if we need be, to take them down if they were ever used against the United States. The other thing is that the Department of Defense typically works with other countries if we're building something or selling them a product to ensure that there are security protocols in place and procedures so that there can't be things like espionage by Russia or China or one of our adversaries. So if those things were in place and Turkey met the requirements Congress set, I do think there could be an argument for selling them.
1: Yeah, I agree. I mean, I think the reporting is that they would mitigate some of those concerns. But I think the broader geopolitical concern is that Trump has his allegiances in the wrong place.
4: Well, you asked an important question earlier. Is why is he throwing NATO under the bus? Why is he engaging with autocrats? Same thing with Viktor Orban, right? Like, they love Viktor Orban. J.D. Vance went to go campaign for the guy, even though he was not a good human being and clearly a Russian puppet. And you see this consistently with Donald Trump's administration. If you kiss up to him enough, like the head of FIFA did, if you give him a fake peace prize, if you put money in his back pocket, he will sell out the American people, and he will sell out even some of our closest allies like Bibi Netanyahu. And Trump has been making deals all throughout the Middle East through Jared Kushner and Steve Witkoff and the rest of them. Those are, in my opinion, immoral. They're bad for the American people. They make us less safe, but they put a lot of money in his back pocket. So my guess is, on some level, he's either getting the feeling that he wants from somebody who's going to talk him up and say the right thing, or he's making money on the back end of this like everything else.
6: But, you know, I mean, Bibi Netanyahu really gave a master class on how to suck up to Trump, right?
4: Yeah.
6: Visited him in Mar-a-Lago all the time, was with him the entire time, even when he was out of office.
4: Got him to launch a war for him.
6: But it also feels like he's lost a lot of footing and leverage with Trump. Trump keeps telling him lately, shut up and know your place and do as you're told and leave me alone.
3: Because I thought Democrats at the Jews control everything.
1: Both publicly.
3: Yeah, at least there's a lot of Republicans who say that too.
1: All right, we'll leave it there for that conversation. For 3 weeks, Senator Mitch McConnell has been hospitalized, and for 3 weeks, there's been very little information about how he's doing. That has some of the MAGA faithful demanding answers. That's next.

0: CNN and on the CNN app.
1: Tonight, growing concern about the health of Senator Mitch McConnell, the Kentucky Republican and former majority leader, is 84 years old, and he's been hospitalized for 3 weeks now. It's still unclear why he was admitted or when he'll be released. The lack of information from the senator's own office has led to speculation that McConnell's health has significantly deteriorated, with some in MAGA demanding proof of life. This morning, CNN's senior political commentator, Scott Jennings, who's a former McConnell advisor, got a call from the senator.
2: He talked for about 17 minutes. You know, he talked a lot about the situation with Iran, talked a little bit about Ukraine and what's going on in Europe. I'd gotten a few text messages from him, but I hadn't spoken to him. So it was good to hear his voice. Voice sounded strong and sounded like he was keeping up with the news to me.
3: His voice didn't sound strong when he wasn't in the hospital.
1: Well,
3: his voice hasn't sounded strong for years.
1: I think that testimony is in addition to two other Senate leaders, Leader Thune and Senator Barrasso, both said they spoke to McConnell by phone. Thune said they talked about national security. Barrasso said they talked for about 20 minutes, similar to Scott Jennings. They talked about the Supreme Court, Graham Plattner. They talked about all these different things. All of that is all good and well, but why is Mitch McConnell still in the hospital? And what's the situation with him? I think it does not negate those questions, it seems to me.
4: And the obligation for transparency on the part of the candidate and his staff. It's not the candidate, but the senator and his staff. It is a very strange thing to be in this position where it's been years of this with Mitch McConnell. These moments where he's just not saying anything in response to questions, where Mitt Romney, I think it was, who said something along the lines of, you know, we may lose him for 20 seconds, but he's there for the rest of the time. Like, why are we doing this?
1: Well, we literally saw it on camera. I mean, he froze.
4: Yeah. A few times.
1: Old man time is coming for all of us, right?
4: Yes.
1: Let's not pretend that 84 years old is not an advanced age. Why are we pretending as if at some point he has to make a decision about whether he is capable of doing his job and that his constituents deserve to know that?
5: I totally agree. I think the longer you wait to put out the quote, proof of life, I think the worse it is. It creates a whole lot of conspiracies. My guess is he's calculating, or his office is calculating. He's not running for re-election. He's only got a few more months in office. There are implications that come with anyone deciding it's time for him to step aside at this point. And I just think they don't want to deal with that. The other issue is we don't know actually what's wrong with him. We should. Mm-hmm. But I imagine, at least based on that 911 call, that it was some sort of heart issue. He might have been on a ventilator, which is going to cause some issues, and he's probably not sounding the strongest. And he doesn't want to go on camera and put that out there. Like, I'm sensitive with that.
3: In the same way that I told you that I said the Plattner staff, campaign staff, wants to stay employed, the McConnell staff wants to stay employed for the next 6 months, right? He's scheduled to retire, I guess, January of 2027. But I do think the key issue here is transparency. And let's remember that this is coming just a few days, weeks after the whole Tom Keene Jr. disappeared for 3 months episode that we knew nothing about, his constituents knew nothing about. I think that if you are in public service, I think that if you are in elected office, you owe your constituents and your voters transparency and an explanation if you are going to be missing and absent from your job, which requires taking votes for this kind of extended period of time.
1: Just to dovetail off this, a viewer question came in just to this point who asks, aren't there congressional rules about your health and your viability to do your job? And I guess what all of this has shown us is no.
5: There aren't.
1: Actually, unfortunately, you can do whatever you want.
3: Yeah, but there ought to be.
4: But there ought to be. But we've had three Republican members of Congress in the last couple of years who've just disappeared, and nobody seems to care. Kay Granger was put in a assistance facility for people dealing with dementia in 2024. Nobody noticed that she was gone. Keene was gone for months, came back and blamed it on depression. I'm not entirely sure I believe that story. And the same thing, I don't believe the story with Mitch McConnell right now.
5: Why don't you believe the depression
4: story? Well, I mean, he may have...
5: Because there's so much stigma attached specifically to...
4: Yeah, and look, I have personally dealt with depression, anxiety, and suicidal ideation, but I'll tell you what, if I didn't show up to work for 4 months, I would have been fired.
5: It should be, though,
4: and he'll hopefully get what's coming to him in November for not being transparent with folks, but on the McConnell thing, I also don't buy this either. If Scott Jennings and Thune and everybody else could have a 20-minute phone call with Mitch McConnell, he should be able to shoot a 60-second proof of life video to show us that he's okay. I think they know the deadline for a special election is August 3rd. If he's dead or if he's on a ventilator, if he's not able to do his job, he should resign right now. They should have a special election.
1: But why can't they just say, you know, he had this condition, he's on the mend, he's improving, whatever it is, if it is in fact that, shouldn't they just be able to just say, here's what happened to him, he's improving, we're hoping he gets out of the
3: Abby,
1: hospital.
3: Nobody believes. We have seen a steady decline in the man for years.
1: I'm just saying that is an option that is available to them, and they are not taking it. They have issued a statement that is almost a month old.
6: Mm-hmm. Yeah,
1: basically saying that thank you for your support is what it says.
6: Yeah, I think it's wholly unacceptable. I think that the tweets we've seen today about these 20-minute phone calls that everyone has a 20-minute slot. I guess if I was calling someone who was, you know, out of commission for a few weeks, I would not ask them about the war, SCOTUS. I'd probably say, how are you doing? But it seemed like a weird talking point that kind of came out for a lot of people on social media. And actually, I do agree with Mike's point. The representative who was out for a few months with depression, that is a serious condition that a lot of people struggle with. But when you take on a role like being a member of Congress, you do kind of have to sacrifice a level of privacy, number one, so people know where you are at all times, what you're doing. And two, if you are unable to execute the duties of your office for 3 months, you might want to consider taking a step back for your own mental health and also for your constituents. People put a lot of trust in people that they vote for. And so for McConnell, for this representative, for Kay, who just gets dropped off in a dementia home, none of that was acceptable for any of their constituents.
3: And we should point out that there have been a lot of people in Congress that have been dealing with health issues that have been transparent. Fetterman, McCain, when he was out with, you know, with glioblastoma.
1: Senator Lujan from
3: New Mexico, who had a stroke. I mean,
1: there was at least one Democrat who died in office.
4: There's been recently. Multiple Democrats. That have
1: multiple. So, I mean, look, some people, I guess, decide that they just want to hold on to their seats until they die. But the constituents deserve. Mm-hmm. Frankly, better than that. We'll have to leave it there. The Treasury Department has now scrapped plans to release a new $20 bill featuring Harriet Tubman. But there is still an effort to put Trump's face on a $250 bill. We'll debate that next.

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3: 10 years ago, a plan was introduced to put Harriet Tubman on the $20 bill. So what's the status of that now? Here's the Treasury Secretary, Scott Bessent.
4: Is Treasury still planning to put Harriet Tubman on the $20 bill?
5: We are not at present.
3: Bessent didn't elaborate on that, but when he was asked about plans to put President Trump's image on a potential $250 bill, he left the door open.
5: Well, the $250 requires an act of Congress because you can't have a living person, and it was to commit for the 250th anniversary. For us to change on an existing bill, whether it's a 1 through 100, takes many years in advance.
3: Over the last several months, a lot of people have asked me, what's up with the Harriet Tubman thing? Now we know it's not going anywhere because they're really focused on getting Trump's name, his signature, his face on our currency. For what reason, I'm really not sure.
6: Well, and to be clear, the $250 bill is commemorative, so it's not necessarily legal tender that's going to be out in circulation. I also think it's important to note that under Joe Biden, they also delayed the Harriet Tubman bill, so it's not just necessarily a Trump problem. That being
3: well,
6: said...
3: Well, they revived it, and it takes time.
6: Sure, that being said,
3: so I don't think it's fair to say that they delayed it.
6: Look, you put faces on money to commemorate American icons, and I think that there are only a limited number of bills, 1, 2, 5, 10, 20... 150. So there has to be a very selective process. And Harriet Tubman absolutely deserves recognition, which she has recognition already. But I do think that the burden is put on Democrats to explain why Harriet Tubman, first of all, out of every
7: option,
6: okay, all right. Out of every option, especially someone like Andrew Jackson. Andrew Jackson is a man who nonetheless, he saved the Union during the nullification crisis. He was a war hero in 1815. He actually vetoed the second charter of the bank, which was seen at the time as a way to take power away from the rich and elites. This is a man who...
3: What's the argument against Harriet Tubman?
6: What's the argument for Harriet Tubman?
7: What's the argument for Donald Trump getting a $250 bill?
3: Do we have
6: why over Andrew Jackson?
3: I mean, because I think she represents the importance of regular people in this country taking justice and history in their own hands and doing the right thing.
6: But the purpose of commemorative faces on money is not just for great
3: Americans.
6: Like
3: her, if you're a conservative, you should love Harriet Tubman. She was a gun-toting abolitionist.
8: It's not that she's not an argument.
3: She was an everyday American hero.
8: And at 250 anniversary.
9: I don't know, but my point is, I think, in fairness, I don't hear conservatives saying she does not deserve any kind of
3: recognition.
6: That's what she just said.
9: No, kind of recognition. The conversation
3: she
9: has
3: said
9: always
3: we
9: been...
3: have to make a case for why Harriet Tubman.
7: But this administration has been
6: why should she displace Andrew Jackson?
9: The argument is about the replacement of Andrew Jackson. That was the initial argument, and that was why there was pushback initially. Put her on a new bill. I don't care. I mean,
7: put her on the 250.
9: So I would be okay with that as well.
3: Is Donald Trump on the 250,
9: when
3: they would have to pass an
9: act on
3: Congress.
9: But it's not going to happen. I don't think it should. I think it was stupid for them to even have this conversation. I get that Harriet Tubman is deserving of something, 100%. Put it on a new bill. This idea that we're going to suddenly just remove people from tender for political reasons, for historical whatever the reason is, you just open up a slippery slope. Why specific to Jackson? Why not Washington? Why, but here, you can make these arguments forever. So why don't we just be respectful and say a new bill?
10: Look, I mean, Harriet Tubman represents everything that Donald Trump is not, right? There's somebody who put her body on the line who was a regular person.
6: Donald Trump was shot and nearly killed for trying to be president.
10: Stop. Okay,
6: no, it did happen. I hate to remind you.
10: I mean, my God. Okay, well, you should talk to the MAGA folks who don't believe that Butler was real, but
6: that's
10: a different conversation. There's a lot of people out there that are saying, including Candace Owens.
9: You believe that it's not real?
10: No, I believe
9: it. Okay, well, then just accept it.
10: But regardless.
11: Wait, can we talk about the bill?
10: Let's talk about the bill instead of making it about something else. I mean, Harriet Tubman put her life and her body on the line. She deserves recognition. Donald Trump is desperate for some type of cultural relevancy. He's putting his name on everything. He put his name on our passports this year. He's putting his face on the dollar bill. It's disgusting.
3: He put his face in the passport, which, as far as I know, has never been done before.
10: He is afraid.
11: He put his name on the Kennedy Center, which has now been removed. He put his name on the passport.
3: Here's what a viewer says. Yeah. We have slave owners on bills. We can have Harriet on a bill.
10: Agreed.
11: And it would be the first African-American on legal tender. I mean, in 250 years of American history, there has never been an African-American on a bill.
6: I'd argue MLK is probably a better option than Harriet Tubman if we're trying to find someone who fits a certain demographic.
12: The universe of honorable people who could deserve such an honor is massive. The question that keeps coming back to me is why is President Trump so obsessed with all of this self-aggrandizement, putting his name and face on the passport, on dollar bills, on buildings all over Washington, D.C., marring buildings and changing the names illegally to put his name on it? It is in such poor taste and out of step with exactly where the country happens to be at the moment. It's bad for him and his legacy, I suspect, and bad for the party that he is supposed to represent. And it doesn't really seem to serve the country in any sort
11: of way. Well, he's a narcissist. That's why he wants to put his name on everything,
12: he's a narcissist with a frail ego
11: who wants affirmation and approval and wants to build legacy and things that's the way he does it, not understanding that the first and next Democrat who comes is going to remove all of that. He literally is like the human version of a dog that wants to pee on every hydrant in his way and mark his territory.
10: I mean, but he's doing it because he doesn't have a legacy, so he's trying
6: that
10: to force
6: that is so false.
3: With that imagery, we'll move on. Next for us, time for some more of you to join the table, some panel reaction to your feedback when we come back.

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1: And now for some viewer feedback from CNN.com/Abby. This has to do with the Plattner debate. This viewer says, the next candidate had better be squeaky clean. The Democratic Party needs stability, not surprises. Which just reminds me that, you know, even if you put morals aside, there's also like a self-preservation aspect to not choosing crappy candidates.
2: Yeah. But they've also still got to be like exciting enough to get the base going, because if they swap them out with a boring moderate candidate, it's not going to work.
3: But will the candidate get the Graham Plattner endorsement?
2: Nobody wants that. Nobody wants that.
1: Yeah. A lot of people also sounding off on term limits.
2: Hmm.
1: One says term limits should retire by 75 and that's enough. But there's another viewer who says, I'm conflicted here. Do we need a basic cognitive test for all candidates rather than focusing on age?
3: Congresswoman Marie Gleason-Comperez introduced that bill at some point last year. I think that's a valid one. If you have someone who's 75 representing you and they're really good and they're on top of it, I don't want to get rid of that person.
4: Well, not to mention that a term limits would have to be approved and passed by the Congress.
3: By the people who are in that.
4: Who are all, you know, a bunch of them are over 75 or hope to be there till they are over 75. So good luck with that.
2: Full transparency of medical records would probably be something that would help a lot, I think.
1: I mean, look, you can't fly a plane after a certain age. I mean, I don't know why you should be, like, running the country.
4: Or in the Supreme Court?
5: I think cognitive tests are good. You also risk, though, losing people who are experts in certain areas, which is very needed
1: it's
5: for
1: true,
5: newcomers.
1: But, I mean, there's always a need for expertise.
3: Not 75 anymore.
2: They can
3: but
2: move
3: there
2: are the plenty think tanks
1: of,
2: or somewhere
1: There are plenty of things they don't know about, like technology.
5: Sure, and that's why there's so many different committees.
6: The specialization is in the staff. Like, the staff stick around, they move around. I think we'll be fine with
1: all right. We got to run here. Thank you for watching Newsnight. Laura Coates Live starts right now.
7: Well, tonight, another Graham Plattner accuser speaks out as Democrats urge him to drop out and let someone else take over. One of the Democrats considering whether to replace him will be my guest. Plus, a progressive and a party favorite face off in Michigan. Abdul El-Sayed, Haley Stevens, and a Senate debate with one huge question. What direction will the party go in? And breaking news out of the Middle East, new U.S. strikes pounding Iran. And one official describes it this way. Punishment. Tonight on Laura Coates Live. Well, if the calls for Graham Plattner set aside were loud last night, tonight they are deafening. More top Democrats are calling on their nominee for Senate in Maine to drop out, including one of his biggest backers, Senator Bernie Sanders. Party officials are already making moves to figure out who exactly would replace him, but they have a huge problem. Plattner is still in the race. He has not bowed out, even as another woman is speaking out for the

0: in the primary, but now she says she wanted to come forward after hearing Jenny Rassicot speak out just yesterday. Remember, Rassicot accused Plattner of raping her when they were dating in 2021, a claim he denies. Fifield says parts of Rassicot's account feel painfully familiar. She talked with CNN's Jake Tapper about what she experienced and a warning. Some viewers may find this interview disturbing or triggering.
1: What, if anything, aligned with your experiences?
2: The eyes.
1: The dead eyes? Where he couldn't hear your protests?
2: I just know exactly what that looks like. I know exactly what it looks like. And that is something that I feel like people need to understand is it was almost like looking at like a pit bull where they just, it's nothing, like, but not just nothing, but like a capacity for violence. And you see it and you know it's there and it's terrifying. And I, but also, yeah, a deafness to anything that, you
1: know,
2: yes. Like, I'm going, like, this is going to happen. And I think that was the hardest part. Oh, God, I'm sorry.
1: Jenny also talked about unprotected sex as something she didn't want to happen, that he made happen. Is that something you experienced?
2: Yeah. So that was something that was really, I think, the worst and most violating part. This was a relationship that went on and on and on, and that even after my roommates and people were like, this has to stop, then it continued in secret, where we continued to see each other even after I had told people, like, no, I'm really done, like, we're really broken up this time, like, I'm not, they'd be like, are you sure? And then, you know, that it's humiliating. It is embarrassing that I continue to go back despite abuse.
1: But what you're motivated by was trying to protect him.
2: I was trying to help him, yeah.
0: Plattner's campaign gave CNN this statement today. This claim is categorically false and comes from a person with a well-documented political agenda. Democrats are already planning for a race without Plattner. That's because he only has until Monday to drop out, which triggers a two-week window to figure out who his replacement is. And the question Democrats in Maine are facing right now, if he ends his campaign, who replaces him? Three people who previously ran to be Maine's governor looked like they are in the hunt. Troy Jackson, a former state Senate president, Shana Bellows, Maine's Secretary of State, and Dr. Nirav Shah, a former top CDC official. Now, all three came up short in the Democratic primary for governor. And Dr. Shah is my first guest this evening. He was a Graham Plattner supporter. That was at least until yesterday. Dr. Shah, welcome. I'm eager to get your take because I wonder, have you even spoken with Plattner or his campaign since the sexual assault allegations surfaced yesterday?
3: Well, good evening, Maura, and thank you for having me on. And I have not spoken with Graham, nor have I spoken directly with his campaign. Like so many others, when I read and my wife and I read the horrifying and appalling allegations yesterday, we both simultaneously developed a pit in our stomach. And I went to Twitter and other social media platforms as quickly as I could and called for him to withdraw his name from consideration in this race. What I'm looking to now is how we fill this void and ultimately defeat Senator Collins come November.
0: Now, obviously, the allegations, extremely disturbing. He does deny them. But Plattner, at least in this campaign, has been no stranger to controversy. I mean, there's been questionable conduct toward women that's been out since before the primary. Lindsay Fifield accused Plattner of domestic abuse to the New York Times. Now, he has denied that as well. What was it about this latest allegation for you to withdraw your support as opposed to the prior controversies?
3: Absolutely. And that's the exact right question to focus on. There were a few things that are different here. Number one of them is the severity of them, alleged forcible rape. The other is the documentation that accompanied it. And of course, there's also this phenomenon of more at some point becomes the straw that breaks the proverbial camel's back. There were too many lines here that were crossed. And for me and for so many other Democrats, this was not a direction we continued to want to go. That's because, Laura, the stakes are incredibly high. We have an obligation as in service of not just Mainers, but in service of the entire country to defeat Senator Collins this upcoming.

0: November, and it was clear that Mr. Clattner would be unable to do so. That's the course that I'm evaluating right now.
1: There are so many Plattner voters who are feeling incredibly let down. We remember after the last set of allegations concerning sexting and beyond, he talked about how essentially he was being targeted. They were weaponizing campaigns against him. The supporters behind him spoke about their ferocious support for him. But if he steps down now, and that's an if because he is still in the race as we are talking right now, but if he steps down, and if, say, you jump into this race, you aren't just asking for their votes, you're asking for their trust. How do you prove to Plattner's supporters that you might be able to deliver on those promises that he has so readily made?
0: You know, that will be a challenge facing whoever the next nominee is. And I believe, as you note, that I'm in
1: a
0: strong
1: position
0: to earn. My family and I, as well as my team and I, are evaluating the options right now. We want to make sure it's the right decision for our family, as well as the right decision professionally, in part because of how much is at stake right now, as I've mentioned. And as you note, Laura, job number one for whoever the next nominee will be to unify the party, mm-hmm. including many of Mr. Plattner's supporters. In the recent gubernatorial where I came in second place, we had a significant number of crossover voters who were voters of mine as well as voters of Graham. Mm-hmm. Graham and I share a lot of the same progressive ideals like Medicare for all, taxing billionaires, but make no mistake, there will be a challenge to make sure that the party is unified. Without a unified party, Senator Collins will win re-election, and that will be to the detriment of all Mainers.
1: Is it too late for unification, given the what's at stake right now and the timeline? I mean, time waits for no one, and you've got, if he stays in the race, what do you think, a write-in scenario? Because then what? If he says, I'm going to just try to hope that Maynard's compartmentalized like they have for other controversies surrounding myself. What if he does that?
0: I fully expect him to withdraw his name from consideration from this race. His campaign is not viable at this juncture. If he were to remain in the race, we would have to examine other options. But my focus right now is on figuring out how to best prosecute the case against Senator Collins. She has been in office for decades at a time when the challenges facing Mainers and our country have only exacerbated themselves. She has not solved whether it's affordability, being an ally to the Trump administration, or confirming justices who have significantly stripped away the rights of women, for example, on abortion. The list goes on and on, mm-hmm. confirming Secretary Kennedy to RFK. The list of challenges facing the United States and Maine right now are significant. And for many of those, there is a straight line that can be drawn, and all of those lines lead to Senator Collins.
1: You spoke about the party unification and obviously the stakes. Let's say you do become the nominee, Doctor. Would you welcome Graham Plattner either on the campaign trail or with you for his endorsement?
0: I welcome anyone who supports my values to endorse me. But at this juncture, I don't foresee, if I were to enter the race and become the nominee, I don't foresee campaigning with him.
1: Dr. Nirav Shah, thank you for joining.
0: Thank you, Laura.
1: I want to turn to CNN senior political commentator Scott Jennings and former chief of staff to the Biden White House press office. Yemisi Egbuwole is here as well. I'm glad to have you on set. I haven't had you here before. Welcome. Nice to have you back, Scott. Let's begin with you, because Maine's Democratic Party, they are drawing a line in the sand. We talked about this. We know that there has been other controversies, multiple ones. It's really not this severe in terms of a rape allegation. And they have drawn this line on whether Plattner has any sway on a potential replacement in his own race. Listen.
2: Graham Plattner's team has repeatedly reached out to us in an attempt to put their thumb on the scale of what this process looks like. We have repeatedly reiterated to Graham Plattner's team that they have no role in determining our next Democratic nominee for the U.S. Senate, nor in determining what this process looks like.
1: They don't normally give statements like this. What does it say to you that they decided to come forward and say, he does not have a say? What does that tell you?
3: Maine is finally speaking for Maine. Graham Plattner was handpicked by out-of-state consultants Morris and Rebecca Katz, the fight agency. They tried to get somebody that could fit into the idea of what a true, good, upstanding character is, and they failed at that. And it is complete narcissism at this point when you have credible rape allegations to hold the party hostage and to create this much of a fuss. The second that the story came out and he created that video saying that he was going to take time to rethink was the mistake. And real consultants and people who are adults in the driver's seats leading a real campaign would have told him that, would have told him to drop out for the better of the campaign.
1: The fact that he is not is probably music to the ears of Susan Collins. They are able to campaign against this and, of course, point this not only to Maine, but they've tried to extrapolate to other states as well and the quality of Democratic candidates. Is that the Republicans, though, being a little too confident by trying to campaign against the idea of the whole national races?
4: Well, if Plater doesn't drop out, Susan Collins is certainly going to be reelected. I mean, he's as damaged right now as any candidate could possibly be. I got to tell you, I find this attitude, though, from the Democrats about picking the nominee and telling Graham Plattner what he has to do a little strange for the party of democracy. They seem to have forgotten that he won the Democratic Party primary. He got the most votes. And other than this latest allegation, all these other things that we know about Graham Plattner were known at the time, and nobody seemed to have a problem with it. I don't actually.
1: They had problems with it. There was a lot of
4: what percentage of the vote
1: criticism.
4: Did he get?
1: There was. You said they had no problem with. There was. I understand your point, but there was criticism about the tattoo. Criticism
4: from who?
1: About the texting. People in the party didn't even endorse
4: Bernie
1: them
4: Sanders,
1: overall.
4: Elizabeth
1: That's
4: Warren,
1: two senators.
4: Ro Khanna.
3: And they are representative of a faction of the Democratic Party.
4: All these people coming forward and defending every single thing until now, which leads me to believe they don't actually care about this rape victim. They just care that his poll numbers have fallen to the point where they don't believe he's viable any longer. He won a primary. He has chosen not to drop out yet. Maybe he will drop out. If he had any shame or decency, he wouldn't have run in the first place. But this is where we are, not because of anything Susan Collins has done or anything anybody else has done. This is what the Democrats did to themselves. And whether they pick Nirav Shah, who, by the way, I was shocked. He just started his campaign for the Senate by saying that he condones Democrat candidates for the Senate committing domestic violence as long as the victim is a Republican woman. That's what he said.
1: Hold on, Scott, because I have the same ears that you do, but maybe my hearing was better during that segment. He did not say that he
4: condones. You asked him point blank.
1: He did not say, I condone domestic violence because if the Republicans.
4: He stuck with him.
1: But even more than that.
4: What would you call that?
1: You told me that he just said that, right? He did not say that. And so if you're going
4: to
1: be honest about it, Scott,
4: you've got to be
1: honest about it.
4: You asked him the right question. Why didn't this other stuff give you any pause?
1: Mm-hmm.
4: And it was only this most recent allegation, so Nazi tattoo, domestic violence against Lindsay Feifel. She was a conservative, which they raked over the coals at the time she came out. You know, the masturbating in porta potties, wishing death on fellow military service members, self-described communists. All of that is fine with the Nirav Shahs of the world. But this latest victim, her politics were correct and his poll numbers are falling. So now they're able to get some courage when they had none before. They knew he was a scumbag before and they stuck with it.
1: So to be clear, if there is a credible allegation of either womanizing, domestic violence, or sexual assault, no one in a party should ever stand by the candidate? If that is your statement, and I'd love to hear from you on this, if that is your blanket assertion, I got to tell you, Herschel Walker should have been out. Donald Trump should have been out of the race. You've got Roy Moore should not have been running. I could go on in candidates, and I know that's not the ultimate test, but there's a hypocrisy to it. And I'm not in any way, just so we're clear, I have been a rape prosecutor. You know I'm not condoning any allegation of sexual assault. But the question I have politically for you, Emethy, is the idea of the state of our politics right now, that it would take this in order to have this person be asked to step down. They still have not stepped down. And yet the conversation has not been, you've said that Democrats don't care about rape victims. That's not true. But the conversation has been about why the party is being held hostage. What does it say to you that he was a viable candidate in Maine in a time when they're trying to take over the Senate for Democrats? Is there a quality problem here, even aside from these allegations?
3: It says we have a gross misunderstanding of what the working class actually wants. And we thought that they wanted somebody who was a dog. And basically, if they laid down with a dog and got up with fleas, they'd be okay with it. And I think the working class proved, and we know from the polling, because he didn't get college-educated voters, that they actually want somebody of better quality. And I do think it is an issue that there were people like Senator Elizabeth Warren, who said that's my kind of guy before the sexual assault allegations, but after the Nazi tattoo in October, there were a lot of Democrats, a lot of Democrats that look like us that said, hey, I'm uncomfortable with a Totenkopf because of what it represents, and I don't want to associate myself with Graham Plattner, and people did not listen. And so I do think that there's a faction of the party that are progressives and are pushing their idea of a candidate, but if they want to sit at the big boy table, then they need to bring candidates that can pass a simple vet. And they're not ready for that.
1: Let's talk quickly about the vetting process, because I think that has been, for many people, a huge issue in terms of being able to vet candidates. But also, compartmentalization keeps coming to my mind. You have a lot of people in years gone by, we've talked about this, pearl clutching, that this would never happen, and politics ought to be something, and then there's reality of what it is. Do you think there is a world where Maine voters are still going to say the stakes are so high, I'm just trying to fight Donald Trump. The stakes are too high. I don't like Susan Collins. I'm going to pick my poison, even if it contaminates the party.
4: Well, I think some partisans will always vote for their party, or some Democrats will always vote for the person who's perceived to be going to fight Donald Trump. That's absolutely true. I just think Maine, it's kind of a purple, independent-minded state. They have the most moderate, bipartisan, independent-minded senator in the Senate already. And they're weighing what they already have, someone who's, you know, for instance, on the Supreme Court, voted to confirm justices from presidents of both parties, versus being forced to take something like Graham Plattner, who doesn't have one problem or two problems. He's got 1,000 problems. And, you know, if he doesn't drop out, that'll ultimately be the choice. This is what, and I think Collins would be in an advantaged position, of course. She may be in one anyway, because it seems to me the voters are processing this as, well, the Democrats here tried to pull one over on us, and now they're going to put somebody in that didn't even have to go through a primary. That doesn't seem very Democratic to me. All of that inures to Collins' benefit, and that has nothing to do with the debate over the issues. It's just a debate over people looking at it and thinking, man, this political party cannot be trusted, even with a simple process like nominating somebody.
1: Final quick word, because I am curious about the idea that if he's not dropping out, how much power does the National Democratic Party even have?
3: Not that much, and they're running out of money, too, and we need to divert it to states that we really need to win.
1: Scott, Yemisi, thank you so much. Really good to have you both. Remember, you are part of this show. I want to hear from you. Text us your questions and comments, 818-972-7272. They're going to be back later to answer them in this hour. Just make sure you include a first name, your city or state. Love it.
5: Chuck Schumer desperately wants one of us to be the next senator, and it's not me. So if you want your politics dictated you by AIPAC or Chuck Schumer, then I'm not your guy.
1: Democrats trading shots at the high-stakes Senate debate in Michigan as it becomes a proxy for the fight roiling the party all across the nation. We've got highlights from the debate and the big questions it's raising with former DNC chair Jamie Harrison next.

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6: 119 days to go before the midterms, and tonight's Senate debate in Michigan offered a clear fork-in-the-road moment for Democrats. Which direction are they going to go? Will voters support the establishment choice, Congresswoman Haley Stevens, or will Michiganders back the progressive pick, Abdul El-Sayed? During tonight's debate, neither candidate wanted to talk much about the future of the Democratic Party, but if you listen between the lines, and we do, you can hear the battle lines being drawn. Whether it's about establishment leadership.
7: Chuck Schumer desperately wants one of us to be the next senator, and it's not me. So if you want your politics dictated you by AIPAC or Chuck Schumer, then I'm not your guy.
8: There are many who want to make this run for U.S. Senate about Washington, D.C. insider deals and what's going on with our party leadership. Friends, this is about the future of Michigan.
6: Or which candidate is more, here's a word, electable come November.
7: If you want somebody who's electable, the last three polls in a row show that I'm the most electable Democrat in November. Why? Because you got to actually fight for something.
8: I worked really hard to make sure that Kamala Harris was going to get elected and that Donald Trump would be stopped. And my opponent did nothing.
6: Let's talk about with the former chairman of the Democratic National Committee, Jamie Harrison. He's also the host of the At Our Table podcast. Jamie, it's good to see you. Look, Michigan's a purple state.
9: Good seeing you, Laura.
6: It voted for Trump in 2016, Biden in 2020, back to Trump in 2024. So what would a victory by the progressive candidate say about the state of the Democratic establishment?
9: Well, listen, Laura, the bottom line is this. We need a Democrat to win and hold a seat, because if Democrats are going to take back the Senate, we have to win states like Michigan. This is a seat that is currently being occupied by a Democrat. So one of these two candidates has to win in November. And that's the bottom line. For me and so many others, it's about 51 and 218. 51 seats in the United States Senate in order to get the majority, and 218 to get the majority back in the House. And so that's the real end goal for us. You know, folks can have the debate of whether or not you're moderate or progressive or this and that, but for many of us, it's all noise. If we don't take back the majority in the House and in the United States Senate, then chaos will continue to reign through this country, and there will be no check, absolutely no check on Donald Trump.
6: Best part of the concern people have, though, the circular firing squad of sorts, if people don't know whether the party can be unified, how could they be, even with a majority, an effective majority against Republicans or against the incumbent president? But I'll leave you to try to parse through that. El-Sayed focused his attacks on corporate donations. You heard him. And how big money could corrupt politicians. We've heard this in other races across the nation. You and I have spoken about this. But he specifically called out Stevens for taking AIPAC's money, an attack line that we have seen over and over again in races all across the nation. Are you surprised at just how dominant an issue this has become for your party in these races?
9: Yeah, I hear it a lot. I hear it often. I hear, all online, everybody's slapping the AIPAC label on various mm-hmm. folks. And even though some of the statistics are just dead wrong, but it's, you know, listen, I think it's all fair and good. If AIPAC wants to get involved in these races, then they're going to have to take the heat from getting involved in these races. But I think we got to be very, very careful not to let this sort of going after AIPAC and going after folks who support Israel to become anti-Semitic type tropes and languages. That has no place in the Democratic Party. And we got to be very, very clear with that. Fine to go after political PACs, but you really have to make sure that we are not going into who people are.
6: You know, El-Sayed also attacked Stevens for being supported by Senator Chuck Schumer. And as you know, he's not the most popular figure right now. In one poll, a third of Democrats, I learned, had an unfavorable view of him. Do you think that Senator Chuck Schumer has become a liability for the party as it's trying to move forward?
9: Well, you know, sometimes when you're around for a while, you're going to get some arrows. There are going to be people who aren't happy with your direction or your leadership. And I think Leader Schumer understands that. And for some of these candidates, he may be, you know, an anchor on their leg. Mm-hmm. But the one thing that I do want to say, Laura, is I'm very concerned with this tossing around this word establishment, because I really think it's become sort of an empty trope. What do we mean by establishment? Do you mean the people who've spent years organizing? Are those people establishment? Are the people who spent years raising money or recruiting candidates or building up state parties or knocking on doors or making phone calls? Here in South Carolina, the establishment are Black women. You know, folks like my grandma, my aunties, right? Because they are the ones that always go to the polls, and they encourage other folks to go to the polls and support those people. They determine who wins the primaries here in South Carolina. And so I think we really got to dig into who are we talking about when we say establishment, because it means very different things in different places.
6: Certainly, if you view the establishment as the voters who get incumbents into office, that is a very different take than how people have been attacking it. And you've seen several Democratic socialists winning primary contests, Jamie, in the nation where more are running in the next few months as well. I mean, you blasted DSA members who, in your words, hate the party, but still use party resources to get elected. And a lot of this anti-establishment rhetoric. Do you think the party should block these candidates out from the ballot?
9: Well, actually, Laura, if you look at my tweet, I don't mention DSA or anybody. Mm-hmm. I mention folks who go out and throw mud on the party every single day. So that could be DSA folks, but it also could be some of our conservative folks in the Democratic Party, too. It has become in vogue, in fashion. You saw it with Graham Plattner, in fashion to always beat up on our party. And the thing that I say is you got a lot of people working very hard each and every day. That this party is the brick wall that is holding back the flames of chaos from the other side. And if it falters, then all hell breaks loose across this country. And so I think we as Democrats need to be constructive. That's not to say we can't criticize the party. That is not to say that we can't hope for the party to be better. Mm-hmm. But as long as we're constructive with those criticisms and not destructive in terms of trying to tear something down and then not having some real alternative ready in the wings in order to take its place, because we know that many communities like my community and your community are the first ones that are going to suffer if there is no Democratic Party to fight back against some of this hate that we are seeing right now coming from MAGA.
6: Former DNC Chair Jamie Harrison, thank you for joining.
9: Thank you. And PSA, Laura, tell your folks to get your shingle shot. Or otherwise, your face looks like mine, a parking lot.
6: Oh, no, I would never criticize a smile like that. Thank you so much. But okay, get your shingle shot, everyone. All right.
9: Get this shingle shot, y'all. Thank you, Laura.
6: Breaking news. Up next, the U.S. back to striking Iran in a major way, punishing them for hitting commercial vessels. Is the ceasefire about to fall apart? Plus, all of this happening as Trump gets ready to sit down with NATO leaders that he's already putting on notice.
10: Why are we spending hundreds of billions of dollars and they're not there for us? We've always been there for them.

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1: Business Translated, CNN Business.
2: The ceasefire between the U.S. and Iran is facing a serious test tonight. Iran now says it's going to deliver a, quote, crushing response to new U.S. strikes. Central Command just announced the completion of those strikes a short time ago. It says it hit more than 80 targets and that they were in retaliation for Iran attacking three commercial ships that are moving through the Strait of Hormuz. All of this is happening with President Trump in the region tonight to attend the NATO summit in Turkey. Hours from now, he is set to attend a meeting with the leaders of NATO allies, who he criticized for not doing enough to help the U.S. in the conflict with Iran. Joining me now, former State Department official Ned Price. Ned, thank you. Is this even a ceasefire at this point? Are we already in a new escalation cycle?
3: Laura, this is, by definition, certainly not a ceasefire. My fear here is that we're entering what could be an endless cycle of escalation followed by, we hope, de-escalation that will just continue. This is essentially war by another name. And so I think we have to ask ourselves, how did we get here? And I think the answer, to me at least, is obvious. This is the inevitable, I think, consequence of starting a foolish war without achievable or even clearly defined objectives, and certainly no exit strategy. And look, Laura, here's to me the most pressing concern. The Trump administration, inciting the need to go into Iran, cited all sorts of concerns with the Iranian regime, mm-hmm. the nuclear program, ballistic missile support for terrorism, proxies, and yes, human rights. So if we went in with the nuclear program at the top of the list, that is to say to prevent Iran from obtaining a thermonuclear weapon, we've now essentially handed Iran a geopolitical nuclear weapon that's the root of this. Iran's de facto control now of the Strait of Hormuz. Iran did not control the strait before the United States went in. By going in, we have essentially allowed them, positioned them to wrest control of what should be an international waterway. And I think that's the consequence. And that's what we're seeing igniting these continuous escalations.
2: Speaking of international context, I mean, at the NATO summit in Turkey, Trump is criticizing allies for not helping with Iran strikes, and he's renewing calls for the United States to control Greenland. But listen to what the NATO Secretary General said about the president.
4: I just like the man. I think what he is doing for NATO is great news. This is President Trump basically achieving what since Eisenhower American presidents tried to achieve, which is to equalize the defense spending between the U.S. and Europe. Trump is now achieving that.
2: How much of that do you think is flattery, and how much is a real admission that Trump has changed NATO?
3: I think it's almost all flattery. Hearing that, I can't help but think back to what the first Secretary General said when asked to define the ambitions of NATO. As he put it, it's to keep the Russians out, to keep the Americans in, and to keep the Germans down. 70 years later, much of that, but not all of that, is different. Yes, we're still trying to keep the Russians out, but so much of what Mark Rutte is trying to do right now is to keep Trump in and to keep the alliance together. But I do have bad news for the Secretary General. That strategy, the strategy of what's been called flattery diplomacy, doesn't seem to be working. And why do I say that? I say that because rather than show up conciliatory, ready to deal, ready to focus on the pressing issues facing the alliance and our allies and partners around the world, President Trump showed up today and, just as you said, focused in immediately on the most divisive issues, Iran, and what he sees as the alliance's failure to come to the aid of the United States, even though he said we didn't need NATO's help. Issues of defense spending, issues of Greenland that we thought had been put to bed. Mm. This strategy of flattery diplomacy has diminishing returns. I think so many of our European counterparts have recognized the very simple fact that Trump likes flattery, but he respects strength. And the leaders that have had the most success with President Trump have dealt with him from a position of strength. That is not what we're seeing from this NATO Secretary General.
2: I wonder if there's a combination that some are trying to get to as well. I mean, the president said he is considering selling F-35 jets to Turkey, despite there being a congressional ban. We've seen a number of lawmakers, Ned, as well as the Israeli prime minister, come out against this very thing. And Trump claimed that Turkey is, quote, much more loyal than other countries that we think would be loyal, unquote. Would this be a mistake?
3: Well, it would be a mistake without measures to protect that F-35 technology. Look at the history, Laura. The Congress passed this restriction in 2020, owing to intelligence that was provided to them by the Trump administration, the first Trump administration that was in office at the time. This is about Turkey's possession of a Russian air defense system, the S-400, that could imperil the F-35 technology that we use, that some of our closest allies and partners use. And as long as the Turks have this system in their possession, our most sensitive flying technology should not be in their possession. So there's a very clear remedy, and the Biden administration was actually very close to securing this remedy. It is to get Turkey to relinquish this technology, to give it back to Russia, to provide it to a third country, perhaps. And then, of course, let's talk about the F-35 system. I understand that President Trump admires President Erdogan because he's a strong man. He likes strong men. He's transactional. He doesn't worry about things like human rights. That's really inscribed in our values. But that's not a reason to provide such a large concession without the Turks themselves changing the dynamic with this Russian air defense system.
2: Ned Price, thank you.
3: Thanks, Laura.
2: I've got a legal update for you on a story that we have been following closely. Remember the DOJ's efforts to get the names of election workers in Fulton County, Georgia, the ones who worked on the 2020 election? Well, today, a federal judge blocked that attempt, specifically quashing the DOJ's grand jury subpoena for their names, their numbers, and other personal information. The judge said the statute of limitations for bringing any charges had run out and called the request unreasonable and staggering in scope. The DOJ wanted this information as part of their investigation into Trump's baseless claim that voter fraud cost him the 2020 election. Up next, it's your turn to drive the conversation. Text us your questions and comments, 818-972-7272. We have had a lot come in already, including several on what's going on with one Senator Mitch McConnell. Well, Scott Jennings said he talked to him today. He's back with Yemisi to answer that and more next.

0: dermatologist about Cosentyx.
1: All right, my favorite part is having what's on your mind. And if you have a question for me or my guests, you can always text us at 818-972-7272. You're already watching with your phone in bed. Just go ahead and text me. Include your first name and city or state. Scott Jennings and Yemisi Egbuwole is here to answer the questions with me. And our Walker from Key West, Florida has a question. Ask this question on everyone's mind. What is Mitch McConnell's condition and why isn't the Republican Party reporting it? Constituents deserve to know. Scott?
2: Well, I did talk to him today, and I'm not his physician or in his immediate family, so we didn't have any conversations about his medical records. All I can tell you is that I did talk to him on the phone for several minutes. He was pretty chatty about world affairs. He'd clearly been tracking the news on Iran, on the NATO meetings and what was going on, possibly with peace talks with Ukraine and Russia. Talked a little bit about Teddy Roosevelt Library, which I visited last week. It's pretty common for him to chat with me. I mean, I've known him for over 30 years.
1: And he has called you out of the blue?
2: Yeah, I mean, I've known him since I was a teenager and worked on most of his campaigns since I was 18 years old. And, we have an ongoing dialogue about politics and public affairs. So from that perspective, the topics that we discussed today were pretty much in the vein of what we would normally chat about. So, I can't speak to any timelines or whether he plans to come back to work or I'm not, maybe he doesn't know. I can just tell you that I saw some people postulating that he was deceased or, you know, not capable of having a conversation. And that certainly wasn't my experience today.
1: Well, Glenn Beck posted this quote, "We need the truth about Mitch McConnell now. It is unacceptable that the party who spent 4 years criticizing Joe Biden's health is now silent on McConnell's." You led part of the charge demanding that transparency. How is this different?
2: Well, I do think there's a difference between being a legislator and the president of the United States and the commander in chief of the armed forces. And anybody who doesn't know that difference, I think, is maybe grinding a political axe. However, I actually am not opposed here and I'm sympathetic to the calls for transparency. I get it. I think it's a fair criticism. It's a valid question. Look, each of these politicians, you know, it's up to them on how much they want to disclose. I think people of that generation tend to be a little more guarded with their health than maybe younger generations. But then again, when you take on public office, you take on additional responsibility. So, like, I think some people have had some valid questions about this, and it's a valid opinion about how much we should know about our elected officials. I don't discount that criticism or those questions at all.
1: Did you ask him what was wrong with him?
2: I asked him how he was doing. He said he was feeling better.
1: Did he tell you what happened? Would you share it with me if you did?
2: I'll be candid with you. I've never really had detailed questions with him over the years about any health issues. I tend to leave that to his family, his physicians.
3: Speaking of family, is Elaine coming back?
1: Well, that's how that's how you know we're not friends, me and Mitch McConnell, because I would have been all in your business on behalf of people. Stacey from California asked this question. Democrats shouldn't have to be pure. They should be allowed to be human. Graham Plattner should stay in the race. The Senate needs his policies. Yemisi?
3: What does the Senate actually need from him? There are 100 senators. You get 2 from each state. That is a coveted position. And we used to demand things out of our lawmakers. I'm not really sure what policies from Graham Plattner's background that he would have brought that would have been a positive. I think he would have hired really smart people. I used to be a Senate staffer. I think he would have gotten some good direction from people who were in Washington, D.C., the establishment that he seems to dislike. But I'm not really sure outside of the Yahtzee game of buzzwords that are oligarchs, billionaires, corporations, that he really had anything he was truly standing on.
1: What about the point they're making about the purity test for Democrats as opposed to Republicans?
3: I think that for me, my purity test was always going to be a Nazi tattoo. I think that Graham Plattner should focus on his personal life and staying out of jail. But I also think that I don't want to be lectured about it by anybody else because I know where I stand on my morals and my values, and I've got the voting record to back it up.
1: Justin in New Hampshire asked this question. Could Plattner be arrested based on the comments that have been made by the victim? I'll take it. Depending on the nature of whatever charges might be considered, the 2021 allegations, they may fall within the statute of limitations period. But prosecutors don't actually need the consent of a victim to pursue charges, although the cooperation would be pretty crucial. And delayed reporting can lead to some evidentiary hurdles, as well as statements that were made about his consciousness or level of intoxication. So we'll have to see what they might choose to do in that case. Another viewer asked this question.
2: Can I ask a follow-up question?
1: Yeah, sure.
2: In a case like this, if this information becomes public, would you expect the police to at least make a phone call to Graham Plattner and say, hey, we need to talk to you about this, even if they don't know if they're going to be able to arrest him or not?
1: If somebody is a potential defendant, they'd be the last call I would make as a prosecutor. I'd want to talk to the people who maybe she spoke to, anyone to give corroboration in real time and beyond. And ultimately, he can answer himself in court if I chose to charge him. But certainly, there will be questions. Mm. Scott Yemisi, thank you both so much.
2: You.
1: We'll be right back with a rare move by the Emmys, what they just announced that we have not seen in 15 years. Next.

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1: It's almost midnight here in Washington, which means it's time to talk with our friend in L.A., Alex Michelson. Good to see you, my friend. Hey.
2: Good to see you, too.
1: Tomorrow's big. The Emmys are trying something a little different this year, I'm hearing. They just announced Law & Order star Mariska Hargitay will host the show, which usually is done by a comedian. She'll be the first woman to host in 15 years. I'm excited. Are you?
2: I'm excited, too. I mean, what a year for her. She's a huge Knicks fan.
1: Yes.
2: We would see her at all the games, so she just got the Knicks championship, mm-hmm. and now she gets this.
1: If Jalen Brunson does not make a cameo, I don't know if I want to watch the show. I mean, he has to, right? Like, he has to. Yep. All right. Benson and Brunson, saying. The nominations are going to be announced the first thing in the morning. So what is at the top of your wish list, my friend?
2: So, best show of the year was The Pitt. And I think it's going to be honored that way. I also really loved Pluribus. I said for comedy, I love Hacks, loved Hacks, and love Shrinking. And The Rooster also is great as well on HBO.
1: Okay.
2: And I just realized a lot of those are plugs for our own company.
1: I know.
2: I did not do that on purpose.
1: Good job, Alex.
2: But if they want to give me a raise, they can. That was not on purpose.
1: I love them all.
2: What about you?
1: The Pitt I have to watch with like one eye closed because I'm like, this is why I went to law school. I can't do one. But I love the show. Well, here are mine. Abbott Elementary, because I love the show. I love, of course, Widow's Bay, which I'm not normally into comedy thrillers and gore, but I love it. And then, of course, The Bear, because I can't watch food when they eat. I love them all. So,
2: okay, but
1: all of those.
2: but the reason I didn't put The Bear is because I still don't think it's a comedy. And the fact that it's in the comedy category, I think, is absurd.
1: Well, I think that's funny you think that. Have a great show, Alex.
2: Thanks, Laura. Bye. The story starts right now. I'm Alex Michelson, live in Los Angeles. Coming up on The Story is Iran vowing a crushing response after U.S. strikes dozens of targets to, quote, hold Iran accountable, what this means for their agreement. The story is Graham Plattner's future. The main candidate is under pressure to end his Senate run following allegations of violent behavior, who the Democratic Party thinks could replace him. And the story is the World Cup quarterfinals are set after two more nail biters.
3: Live from Los Angeles, The Story is with Alex Michelson.
2: And the top story is Iran warning of retaliation after the U.S. hit more than 80 targets near the Strait of Hormuz overnight, further testing the fragile ceasefire agreement between the two countries. U.S. Central Command released this video showing its latest round of strikes. The U.S. also says it has reimposed sanctions on Iranian oil sales in retaliation for recent attacks on commercial ships near the Strait of Hormuz. Iranian state media reported that explosions were heard in a number of port cities. Tehran says it will deliver a, quote, crushing response to the U.S. strikes and called the renewed sanctions a clear violation of the Memorandum of Understanding with Washington. And that retaliation

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4: Into the conversation at NATO. What are people saying?
5: Well, greetings from Ankara, and you're absolutely right. All eyes are on President Trump as he attends a meeting with allied leaders and then gives a press conference later in the day. You know, having worked on a number of NATO summits as a staffer, objective number one is to make sure that things go smoothly, that principals know the objectives, and these meetings tend to be fairly scripted. That is not the case with this administration and with this president. There are a lot of questions over what this president is going to say in the press conference today and whether we will leave Ankara with any sort of allied unity or cohesion. That is in large part because Iran and the conflict there looms large over this summit. The president arrives in Ankara deeply frustrated and unhappy with the perceived lack of support the United States has received from European allies. And I think he's going to make that clear today.
4: Alex, talk about these reimposed oil sanctions. How does that change things? And this concept of a quote unquote ceasefire, is that even a thing?
6: So, again, because previous U.S. military strikes in response to Iranian violations were insufficient to stop additional strikes, as we saw today, because they happened once again, the U.S. decided it was going to up the ante by reimposing those sanctions on Iranian oil. And that's because there's been intelligence reporting that's come in, according to multiple U.S. sources, that's been briefed to the president, that Iran's economy is actually in trouble. So it's a result of historic sanctions on Iran in combination with the impact of the strikes of the war over the last several months, in combination with the blockade. So if you put all that together, they're under a cash crunch. They need liquidity. It was the reason that they were looking to have the oil sanctions lifted, and they wanted access to all of their frozen cash. And so when the military strikes didn't work, the U.S. now upped the ante by reimposing those sanctions. So that's the reason behind that.
4: Tory, in terms of what's happening at the conference, there's the public statements that you see in front of the cameras, and then there's the private statements that happen in the hallways. You're there. You can hear some of those private statements. What are people saying behind the scenes, especially about the United States right now?
5: Well, I think Secretary General Rutte publicly is looking to make this a summit of delivery, of allies delivering on pledges made at the Hague summit, delivering on the historic 5% of defense spending of GDP that allies signed up to last year. Publicly, this is meant to be a summit of allies stepping up, delivering on spending, delivering on production, delivering for Ukraine. But in the hallways, there are a lot of questions, crises of confidence in American leadership, questions over how well this summit is going to go, questions over what the president is going to say in his press conference later today, and questions about whether the alliance can move forward with a unified front. And so, again, as the Secretary General looks to project unity, there are a lot of questions in the hallway here about to what extent this president and the United States are fully engaged and committed to the alliance.
4: And finally, Tory, will those countries deliver the 5% threshold that President Trump wants to see?
5: At the end of the day, it's a mixed picture. So a few weeks ago, Secretary General Rutte traveled to Washington, met with President Trump in the Oval Office, and he came armed with charts and figures showing that allies are stepping up with billions of new dollars toward defense spending, and that this new defense spending was in large part due to the president's pushing allies to do more. But it really is a mixed picture. You have some allies leading on defense spending. I'm thinking Poland, the Baltic states, even Western European countries like Germany have revolutionized their defense spending. But there

0: are still many that are not even close to meeting the 5% defense benchmark, even less than that. So the president will arrive with a scorecard, so to speak, of allies that are spending enough and allies that are not. And I think that he will make that clear not only in closed-door sessions, but publicly as well.
1: Well, we'll have live coverage of the president's remarks on CNN International in the next few hours. Tori, Alex, thank you so much for joining us off the top. Really appreciate it. We want to take you live right now to Iraq, where thousands have gathered in the city of Najaf to pay their respects to Iran's late supreme leader, Ali Khamenei. The slain Ayatollah's body will then be transferred to the Iraqi city of Karbala in the coming hours before returning back to Iran for his burial on Thursday. As we're seeing here in Iraq, like we saw in Iran, huge crowds in the streets for this burial celebration. Also traveling to Iraq for the funeral services there, state media reports that he has now returned to Tehran following the latest U.S. strikes. So that ceremony continues as we watch live right now from Iraq. Now to this. The story is growing pressure on U.S. Senate candidate Graham Plattner of Maine to step aside. A former girlfriend, Lindsay Fifield, alleges that Plattner behaved violently when they dated more than a decade ago. That follows allegations of rape by Drenny Rassicot, who dated Plattner off and on between 2019 and 2021. Plattner says the claims of rape are categorically false, and he has previously denied the ex-girlfriend's allegations of physicality. He also says he is reflecting on the best path forward in the Senate race. Here is part of Jake Tapper's exclusive conversation with Plattner's former girlfriend.
2: When Jenny told her story, what, if anything, aligned with your experiences?
3: The eyes.
2: The dead eyes, where he couldn't hear your protests?
3: I just know exactly what that looks like. I know exactly what it looks like. And that is something that I feel like people need to understand is it was almost like looking at like a pit bull where they just, it's nothing, like, but not just nothing, but like a capacity for violence. And you see it and you know it's there and it's terrifying.
2: This is a very painful process and has been for a long, long time.
3: Yeah.
2: Continues to be, but it's important because you want the voters to know about him. What do you want them to know?
3: I think they know now. They needed to know the truth. They needed to know because these things translate. It's not like the things that he does in private and his relationships with women, the things that he has done to women, coercive control, lying, deception, abuse, and really horrible things that we know about him. We know that you can't be that way in private and not have it translate into how you would govern or how you would, when you're put in a position of power. And I think it terrifies me to think of him having any type of power politically, because what is he going to do with the women in his office? How is he going to manipulate? How is he going to deceive? When I saw him lying about the Nazi tattoo, that was the first kind of chip in my armor where I was like, I can't let him continue to lie like this.
1: Maine Democrats are now working on a plan to replace Plattner if he steps aside. Several potential candidates have already signaled their willingness to run. Phil Hirschhorn is a reporter and host of Political Brew on CNN affiliate WCSH in Portland, known as News Center Maine. He joins us live now from Maine. Welcome to The Story Is for the first time.
4: Yes, hi, Alex. Nice to see you.
1: So tonight we heard from the head of the Maine Democratic Party talking about what Graham Plattner is apparently doing behind the scenes. Let's listen.
5: Unfortunately, Graham Plattner's team has repeatedly reached out to us in an attempt to put their thumb on the scale of what this process looks like. We have repeatedly reiterated to Graham Plattner's team that they have no role in determining our next Democratic nominee for the U.S. Senate, nor in determining what this process looks like.
1: Talk to us about what's going on behind the scenes and the sort of leverage or lack of leverage that Plattner has at this moment.
4: Sure. Well, a couple things are happening on different tracks. On the one hand, Graham Plattner is hunkered down in Sullivan, where he lives, 3 hours north of Portland, where I'm talking to you from, meeting with advisors and trying to figure out if or when he's going to quit. Some people say it's not a question of if, it's a question of when. On the other hand, Maine Democrats are meeting, brainstorming really, to deal with this relatively unprecedented situation where a candidate who's won a statewide primary may withdraw voluntarily from a race. And that's the key thing. It's only up to Graham Plattner. No one has the power to kick him off the ticket at this point. It's his decision alone. He pushed back on that statement by the party executive director, Devin Anderson Murphy, a spokesman, saying, look, he's just trying to make sure that voters and volunteers have a say in his replacement, not the establishment. The Maine Democrats have a 113-member committee that ultimately we think would vote and choose his replacement. And just the fact that they're having this sort of negotiation kind of clues us in that Graham has, you know, almost crossed the line to know that he has to step down, that staying in this race is not palatable. The party has asked him to step down, and so has pretty much everyone who endorsed him. So getting to your leverage question, on the one hand, he still has leverage because, as I said, he and he alone can take himself out at the, and he won a record 72% of primary votes. He's generated a lot of excitement, both locally and nationally, over the last 10 months. He's had 85 town halls. They've all been packed and a lot of buzz and bringing new voters to vote. On the other hand, losing the endorsements of people like Bernie Sanders and Elizabeth Warren, the senators from Vermont and Massachusetts, who are sort of progressive heroes who have endorsed Graham. You know, they've withdrawn, and all the local candidates in Maine have done the same.
1: And losing the Maine Democratic Party support and the National Democratic Party support, which is would be sources of funding for him, is also very, very difficult to go forward. So we now have this very interesting situation that even though Plattner's still in it, the campaign to replace him is already underway, including on CNN primetime tonight. Three different candidates went on three different shows on CNN primetime to sort of make their argument for themselves while also not making the argument for themselves. We're talking about Troy Jackson, former state senator, Shenna Bellows, who is a secretary of state, Dr. Nirav Shah, who is, you know, in the public health world. Let's listen to some of them making their pitches.
6: Short timeline, obviously money and all that is going to be a challenge, but I definitely think it's doable because the message, the movement is right, and that's what's important.
7: I think it's really important that as many Democratic voters have a voice in this process when Graham Plattner withdraws.
8: The stakes are incredibly high. We have an obligation as in service of not just Mainers, but in service of the entire country to defeat Senator Collins this upcoming November.
1: You're on the ground. You know all these folks.
4: Yeah, so,
1: size up the field for us.
4: So those three finished second, third, and fourth in the gubernatorial primary. Troy Jackson, who you played first, was the state Senate president for 6 years. Very ideologically aligned with Graham Plattner. A Bernie bro, a Bernie Sanders endorsed candidate like Graham Plattner, was Graham Plattner's first choice in the governor's race. Probably the most liberal, I guess progressive is the word he would prefer, backed by labor unions and so forth. Shenna Bellows is our Secretary of State, who's really made a name for herself standing up to President Trump, which is a calling card for a lot of Democratic candidates, even though they're not, you know, running for D.C. office until now, if they enter the Senate race. You know, she disqualified Trump from the ballot in 2024 due to the January 6th insurrection. So she's another competitor. Says she's uniquely qualified. She ran against Collins in 2014 when she wasn't so well known and got crushed. And Dr. Shah actually led the CDC of Maine through the coronavirus pandemic and has certainly on the Democratic side a lot of goodwill. He was the runner-up in the Democratic race. He says he's seriously considering it. Shenna Bellows and Troy Jackson seem like they're already putting their name in the ring. In fact, Troy Jackson today signed paperwork with the Federal Election Commission to explore this race. I'll just take a few more moments and say there are other candidates who are also looking at this, who ran for Congress. There's a candidate called Jordan Wood. There's the person who not many people know. He got 8% in the Senate primary. His name's David Costello, has a long career in public service, mostly out of Maine. Yeah. He says if Graham's out, I'm in. And let me just tell you two people who are not considering it, Alex. Janet Mills, our governor, who was Graham's first competitor who suspended her claim on April 30th. We've not heard a peep from her, but we understand she's not interested. And Congressman Jared Golden, who's somewhat yeah. well-known nationally from our second congressional district, a real battleground district, he's retiring, not seeking a fifth term, but he's also not interested in running against Susan Collins. He used to work for her.
1: Mm. Well, it's going to be a fascinating few weeks in Maine politics. I hope we can call on your expertise again. Phil Hirschkorn joining us from Portland. Thank you so much for all that great information.
4: Yeah, happy to be here. Thank you.
1: Still to come, one of the UK's most loved and most loathed politicians is leaving Parliament for now. The next steps for Nigel Farage ahead.
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1: French far-right leader Marine Le Pen says she will run for president next year. Le Pen announced her campaign after an appeals court upheld her conviction for misusing more than $3 million in European Union funds. The court ordered her to serve 3 years in prison, but suspended 2 years. She can serve the remaining year at home with electronic monitoring. The court also reduced the amount of time she is banned from holding public office to 15 months.
2: Jordan Bardella et moi-même.
3: Jordan Bardella and I are going to begin this presidential campaign very quickly. You know that we have offered the French a duo that I believe is complementary, balanced, coherent, solid. And so it is together that we will go to convince the French that what they are experiencing today is not fate, that it is the consequence of toxic, harmful decisions that have been taken by others, and that good decisions can change their future.
1: Le Pen and her National Rally Party have been leading in opinion polls ahead of the first round of voting in April. To the UK now, Nigel Farage, leader of the populist right-wing Reform UK Party and a chief architect of Brexit, has stepped down from Parliament, but plans to run for his same seat in a special election, a move which could grant him further political power. His resignation also pauses the parliamentary investigation into the source of his personal wealth and over controversial donations that he's received. CNN's Claire Sebastian explains.
4: Just weeks before the UK gets a new prime minister, the man who polls suggest poses the biggest threat to them in a future general election, making a clear bid to strengthen his own political power. Nigel Farage resigning his parliament seat and saying that he will fight in a special election to win it back.
5: This will be a people versus the establishment by-election. It's a chance to stick two fingers up to the entire establishment, to frankly tell them where to go. And that is why I will be putting my name forward to stand in this by-election. I will fight to win. I will fight to continue the political revolution that Reform has started.
4: Well, the backdrop here, Farage, whose party Reform UK is leading in national opinion polls, is facing several inquiries over whether he broke parliamentary rules by failing to disclose donations, including a £5 million or $6.7 million gift from a British billionaire. Well, if it's found that he did, that could in itself trigger a by-election. Farage denies any wrongdoing, and he's even had the support of US President Trump, who posted an article on Monday with the title, "They're running the 2024 anti-Trump playbook on Nigel Farage." But it's clear the pressure on Farage has been mounting. This was an exchange on Monday with a reporter on the UK's Sky News channel.
6: Was it a mistake not to declare the gifts from George Cotterill, sir?
7: You tell your bosses you harass my family anymore, and I'll take you to serious consequences. That's what your organisation has done this morning. Go away.
6: Was it a mistake not to declare the gifts, sir?
7: Did you not hear me? You have broken all the rules, Leveson and everything else. Cut.
4: Now that he's stepping down as an MP, the investigation will be suspended. But the risk for Farage is that if he's re-elected, it would likely come back. But one thing is clear. He intends to fight on and may well remain a threat to mainstream British politics. Claire Sebastian, CNN, London.
1: Claire, thank you. More on our top story after the break. CENTCOM says its forces remain positioned to, quote, hold Iran accountable. Congressmember Sidney Komlager Dove, member of the House Foreign Affairs Committee, standing by live to talk about it next.
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0: Welcome back to The Story. I'm Alex Michaelson. Let's take a look at today's top stories. Iran says it has launched drones and missiles targeting 85 U.S. military sites in Bahrain and Kuwait. It comes after the U.S. said it struck more than 80 targets in Iran overnight in retaliation for recent attacks on commercial ships near the Strait of Hormuz. Day two of the NATO summit will soon get underway in Turkey. Ukrainian President Zelensky is there and says he plans to discuss his country's air defenses with U.S. President Donald Trump on the sidelines. The mayor of Ukraine's capital says the city faced yet another Russian missile attack in the last few hours. And there are growing calls for Maine Democrat Graham Platner to give up his bid for the U.S. Senate. A former girlfriend tells CNN he was physically violent with her more than a decade ago. Another woman who dated Platner between 2019 and 2021 claims he raped her. Platner categorically denies the allegations and says he is reflecting on the best path forward. A lot to get into with our next guest, Democratic Congressmember Sidney Conlogger-Dove, who represents California's 37th District right here in the L.A. metro area and is a member of the House Committee on Foreign Affairs. Congressmember, welcome back to the show. Good to see you.
1: Good to see you.
0: So the Iran strikes that we're seeing now in the last few

0: hours, your reaction to that and sort of the status of where we at in terms of this memorandum of understanding.
1: Yeah, where we at? The American people are asking that same question 100-something billion dollars later. The reason why you're seeing all this back and forth, deal, no deal, is because we really don't have a deal. I was on the phone, actually, with Marco Rubio a week or so ago, and we were asking him these very questions. What is the end game? Why are Americans sacrificing at the pump and at the grocery store for this war of choice? What is going on? And the secretary said something very interesting. He said, you know, there's a very distinct difference between the nuclear deal, Obama's deal, the JCPOA, and this MOU. He said that nuclear deal was law. It was legally binding. It had criteria, expectations, milestones, etc. This MOU is just a piece of paper that people signed saying we're going to continue to talk about talking. It is not a real deal. And that is why you are not seeing an end to this war.
0: So what is the end? What would you like to see happen? I know you were frustrated with how we got to this point now, but we're here now. So what do we do now?
1: Well, we need to get some folks who know how to negotiate to come to the table and sit down and negotiate with Iran so that we can get our service members out, so that we can have the Strait of Hormuz open permanently. We can have a ceasefire. That's what we need to be talking about. And we need to have all of the partners from around the Middle East at the table to ensure that. You know, what people also forget is it took years for that nuclear deal, the JCPOA, to be written and agreed to.
0: Yep.
1: I don't know why Trump thinks in 60 days or 80 days or whatever, they're going to have something comparable.
0: Trump had suggested that he would get a deal on Russia-Ukraine war in one day when he came back. That has not happened yet. He's now at the NATO conference. That is very much top of mind. We have seen Russian strikes in the last few hours. What's the end game there?
1: Okay. So I will say before we left, Congress actually voted on a bipartisan bill that would support additional funding to Ukraine and impose greater sanctions on Russia. NATO, this summit, is where allies come together to talk about national security and diplomacy and to find agreement. I have to tell you, our NATO partners do not believe that we are a predictable, reliable partner.
0: You've heard that from them?
1: I just came back from Brussels with a congressional delegation. We met with European counterparts, and that's what they told us. We were there to talk about climate, to say, don't count us out. And they are saying, well, you pulled out of the Paris Climate Agreement. You're threatening to withdraw from NATO. You're still saber rattling on conquering Greenland. You have these arbitrary tariffs. Anthropic, we don't know what you're doing with intelligence or with chips. You are not a reliable partner anymore. And that's very sobering, Alex.
0: And what'd you say to them?
1: We said, Congress is as important as the administration. This administration is not going to be here
0: forever. You think that's really true based off of the way things are going right now?
1: Well, he wants to change the game. But when you do have bipartisan support on things like housing, on things like supporting Ukraine, you do find a little Republican muscle. And we did say we're in a bump. We had a bump in the road right now, but don't count us out. States are stepping in where the federal government is not, and we will be back. And many of them said, please come back after November.
0: So, well, there seems to be some bipartisan agreement right now that Graham Plattner should drop out of the Senate race in Maine, but he's not dropping out. He's lost all of his key endorsers. He's lost the support of the party in Maine. He's lost the support of the National Party. But so far, he's not going anywhere. What do you make of his decision to do that? Why do you think that is?
1: I don't know why, but he should listen to his heart and his supporters, and he should get out of the race. It is true. The message is very important. We need fighters who are going to fight back against corporate monopolies, who are going to tackle wealth, the wealth gap and economic inequality. But the messenger is deeply flawed, and these allegations are credible and they are serious. I do not think we should be asking Maine voters to put their moral compass on the shelf because you have folks that put vibes over vetting. They should have vetted this candidate, and they should have really had a serious conversation about if he was viable to go the distance, and he should drop out.
0: Do you think your colleagues, some of those, including Sanders and Warren and others, you think they made a mistake in not vetting him well?
1: Yes, I do not think there was information that was out there. We kept hearing more is going to come. You know, many of us said we have some concerns about this candidate. And are you telling me that this is the only person who can carry the message when there's so many of us who are fighting for the same things? Access to health care, affordable health care, challenging these corporations with the monopolies and the antitrust violations and making sure that working people are being heard. That is the message. That's the wrong messenger.
0: And you think people should have spoken up sooner?
1: Well, I don't know what there was to say, but now that we've got a second woman who's coming out, these allegations are credible. I mean, he certainly deserves due process, but he really should be doing right by Maine voters.
0: And lastly, just something on the fun side to wrap things up. You have been talking for years about the idea of sports diplomacy with the Olympics coming to Los Angeles and now the World Cup here in Southern California and around North America as well. Talk about that as a concept and something. I know you were at one of the matches and how important that is.
1: Well, I certainly have been railing against FIFA because these ticket prices are obscene and how the treatment of some of the players and teams has not been very sportsman. But the thrill of watching these matches and hoping that young American boys and girls will get into the game of soccer and seeing the diversity on the field and the sportsmanship after some of these teams lose, it's amazing. And that's what sports diplomacy is all about. These are peaceful gatherings where countries are coming together and celebrating the greatness of sport. It, like food, is the thing that you can talk about at a table and you can find commonality out of difference.
0: It's all about food. And you get to do both at the World Cup.
1: And you can do both, yeah.
0: Plenty of eating and plenty of drinking.
1: Some chance,
0: it seems
1: plenty
0: like,
1: of drinking,
0: as
1: yes.
0: Well. All right. Well, it's great to see you.
1: You
0: Congresswoman, thank you so much for coming in. I appreciate
1: so
0: it. And we can't say go Team USA anymore, but are you rooting for anybody in particular now?
1: I'm rooting for, Mbappe, Morocco, Norway, all the teams.
0: All
1: great matches.
0: Yes, exactly. All right. Thank you so much. Let's talk more about the World Cup coming up next. There was great matches today, but it was not without controversy. Lots to discuss with my next guest, Mark Rogondino, right after this.
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0: The story is the FIFA Men's World Cup. The quarterfinals are now set. Switzerland fans celebrating as their team pushes through to the group of eight for the first time since 1954. After a scoreless 2 hours of play and plenty of squandered opportunities, the Swiss needed a penalty shootout to eliminate Colombia in the last match of the round of 16. Switzerland coming up out on top, 4-3. Meanwhile, Argentina fans are in disbelief after a stunning comeback against Egypt.
1: The truth is that I almost died. I thought I was dying. I was about to start crying, and then I suddenly came back from the ashes. It was total and immense happiness. I can't believe it. Incredible. The truth is that I almost called an ambulance.
2: My blood pressure plummeted. I don't think I've suffered this much since France. Basically, it was hard, but the World Cup trophy belongs to Argentina, and we won't give up.
0: Apparently, the Phoenix was there. After trailing Egypt for most of the match in Atlanta, defending champion Argentina scored three unanswered goals late in the game, including the winning goal in stoppage time. But the game had its controversial moments that devastated Egyptian fans, starting with the video assistant referee overturning a goal from Egypt, and later the referee sticking the Pharaohs with a series of yellow cards. Joining me now is MLS and NBA play-by-play announcer Mark Rogondino, who's been calling the games for Fox as well. Great to see you, Mark. Welcome to the show.
3: Alex, congrats on the new digs here. I like what I'm seeing. You certainly have some good stories going right there.
0: Yeah, we used to work together over at Fox, and so it's so cool to have you here tonight with us. So let's talk about this Argentina match. On the one hand, this unbelievable comeback. Tom Brady referenced this on social media, referencing his own comeback when the Patriots came back from 28-3. Yeah, so that might top 28-3 in terms of the comeback. There's that story, and then there's the story of Egypt being disappointed and feeling robbed.
3: Oh, by the way, that 28-3 comeback came against the Atlanta Falcons for Tom Brady. That game today, Argentina, was played in Atlanta.
0: Yes.
3: a little bit of symmetry right there. You know, really tough for obviously for the Egyptian fans to swallow. And I say that from the sense that they were kind of robbed. They had a perfect game plan for 75 plus minutes. They're up 2-0 in the game. And then all of a sudden, Messi magic starts to appear. He finds a way to start to get it going. And then you really could feel like Egypt was just hanging onto the rope to try and make it to the end. And Messi and his guys found a way to get the victory.
0: Did Egypt sort of get robbed?
3: There's been a lot of talk in this about some messy favoritism.
0: Yes.
3: And I wouldn't say that it's not a real thing. It feels like it is. But hey, you have to find a way to come back from 2-0 down and score the three goals to get the win in this one. That's number one. But to answer your question about Egypt, I just thought that how far are we going to go back in VAR review? They went back all the way to the tackle where the ball was turned over. And then all of a sudden, Egypt starts off on the run. They get what would have been the second goal of the game. So how far are we going to go back? You're opening Pandora's box here to say how far we're going to go back to change results in a game.
0: Is Messi the greatest of all time?
3: I'm still a Pele guy. I met Pele when the then Home Depot Center, that was Dignity Health Sports Park, home of the Galaxy, then opened. And he's still my guy in terms of the top of the Mount Rushmore.
0: Okay, but Messi's doing pretty well.
3: He's on it. Messi's on it. Maradona. I mean, Franz Beckenbauer.
0: Yeah. Let's talk about Switzerland, Colombia down to penalty kicks. Your take on that match.
3: I always feel like, Alex, the team that doesn't get it done and had the good chances in the match, in this case, Colombia had the better of the chances, I thought, in the run of 90 minutes and then the two 15-minute extra times. I always feel like that's the team that's going to be hard and undone when it gets to penalty kicks, because then maybe not necessarily the best team comes out victorious in that case. And I would say I thought Colombia was the better team. They had some great chances to win it, didn't take advantage of those opportunities, and that's why they're out of the competition.
0: Also out of the competition, the United States of America. Oh. We're about 24 hours removed from that. A lot of time to sort of unpack what happened and where we go from here. How do you assess where we're at? And did this sort of whimper that they left with, does that impact the U.S. going forward? The game in the U.S., the MLS, all the rest of it, the fact that they went out in such a frustrating way?
3: I think, Alex, if we start with the macro view, right, and that's what the effect of the World Cup is going to have on the game here in the States. In 94, we saw the World Cup bump. I think it's certainly still a real thing for, in this case, in 2026. MLS, NWSL, USL, lower divisions, they're all going to get that bump in terms of what the World Cup has brought in fans, in money, in culture. That's all going to grow. But when you look and you narrow the microscope and you talk about that moment last night, it's just unfortunate that the U.S. men's national team had their worst maybe ever performance in possibly the biggest stage they could have ever had. And so for that reason, it is disappointing. And so many fans that you could have pulled in just to go one step further and be in the final eight teams of the 2026 yeah. FIFA World Cup to get that opportunity and squander it in the fashion they did. Think about Mexico. They bowed out to England, but was that a magnificent performance by both teams?
0: Yeah, it was one of those where everybody felt like we did our best. Although the ratings were crazy for Fox, 30 million viewers, the highest rated telecast ever for soccer in the United States.
3: Just short of what we've got right
0: yeah,
3: now.
0: Well, yeah, we don't know. We haven't gotten the numbers in yet. We okay. might be at 31.
3: Okay.
0: But it's interesting now to see the ratings could go down for Fox. And we also are seeing ticket prices starting to plummet in the United States for some of these matches going forward as well. How do you see the next round? Who's the favorite? Ticket prices collapsed nearly 60% for World Cup quarterfinal match after USA-Portugal eliminated. That's Forbes, that quarterfinal match here in Southern California. So it would have been a chance to see the United States and potentially see Ronaldo as well. Yeah. Neither of those things happening.
3: So it could have been U.S. versus Portugal, but instead we're going to get Belgium versus Spain, which actually is not all that bad coming up on Friday. I think that... we had a lot of fans from a lot of different countries. I've been in Seattle where you had fans from other countries that were invading the streets. I was in Kansas City and the Ecuadorian colors were all over the city on their way into one of their matches. So it's unfortunate to see the ticket prices dropping, but they did start really high if you think about it at the beginning of the tournament, right?
0: Yeah.
3: I mean, this is the people's game, the beautiful game. We'd love to see an opportunity for all walks, shapes, sizes to be able to get in and watch their team in a World Cup venue.
0: And one word, who's the best team in the World Cup?
3: Yeah, I think you got to go with France right now. They have just so much firepower offensively. Le Bleu looks very good. C'est bon, c'est bon.
0: There is Mbappe. Mark Rogondino. So fun to
3: pleasure,
0: have you
3: pleasure
0: here.
3: To be here with you, Alex.
0: Thank
3: yes.
0: you so much. I mean, check out his coverage on MLS on Fox, as MLS on Apple TV, as that's about to get underway very soon. Coming up, we'll have the top stories here on The Story Is. 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
1: President Trump arrived in Turkey aboard the new Air Force One jet gifted by Qatar. Now, the president says he wants to keep the plane after leaving office. How's that going to work? CNN's Randy Kaye looks into it.
2: When President Donald Trump's presidential library opens in Miami, inside the lobby, if Trump gets his way, will be Air Force One.
3: This concept could be office, but it's most likely going to be a hotel with a beautiful building underneath and a 747 Air Force One in the lobby, which is going to be a trick.
2: A trick, indeed. But its size isn't the only obstacle. Members of Congress may also be standing in its way.
4: It's just barely begun its service life. And the notion that it's now already being prepared to be a museum piece defies any logic or common sense.
2: Just last year, the Qatari government gifted the U.S. government a Boeing 747-800 for Trump's use as Air Force One. Two new 747s Trump ordered in 2017 from Boeing still aren't ready.
5: I asked the emir if we could use the brand new 747 that he got.
2: That move raised all kinds of questions about ethics and the possibility of political influence.
6: Donald Trump isn't just blurring the lines between public service and personal profit. He's erasing it. He is jeopardizing America's national security to line his own pockets.
2: The Qatari plane has since received $400 million or so in taxpayer-funded upgrades to help keep the president safe.
4: Having invested all this money in a plane that the president himself has described as practically brand new, it has less than 1,000 flight hours. The notion that in 2 years' time it's going to be decommissioned and retired makes absolutely no sense.
2: Representative Joe Courtney, a Democrat on the House Armed Services Committee, filed this amendment to the 2027 National Defense Authorization Act last month. It would block the Qatari plane from being transferred or donated to any individual or entity outside the Department of the Air Force, the goal being to stop Trump from taking the plane for his presidential library.
4: If we pass my amendment, there's just no question that it clearly states that such a transfer would be against the law.
2: Air Force One planes are known to stay in service for years, even after new ones come online. The Air Force One pavilion wasn't added to President Ronald Reagan's library until 16 years after he left office. And by then, the plane had been retired for years.
4: It shouldn't even really require federal law to hopefully make sure that that asset is not wasted or squandered.
2: The executive director of the Mitchell Institute for Aerospace Studies told CNN, quote, there is standard protocol for retiring military aircraft. First and foremost, there are no military requirements for it, adding, they are significant assets and the government wants to get its value out of them. Courtney is quick to point out the plane Trump is counting on for his library has a long lifespan ahead of it, and that perhaps future presidents will require use of it.
4: Just taking an asset that doesn't belong to him for his own personal glory or edification, kind of par for the course in terms of what we've been watching for the last 2 years.
1: Our thanks to Randy Kaye for that. Our thanks to you for watching. The first hour of the story is the next hour starts right now.
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1: I'm Alex Michelson, live in Los Angeles. Coming up on The Story Is, Trump at NATO. After overnight U.S. strikes on Iran, NATO leaders are expected to focus on security in the Strait of Hormuz. We are live in Turkey. Nick Robertson with the latest in a moment. The story is Graham Plattner's future, pressure growing for the main candidate to drop out after allegations of violent behavior. CNN is on the ground in Maine speaking with voters there. And the story is Britain's Prince Harry. He loses his lawsuit against the Daily Mail. What the ruling could mean for privacy and the press freedom in the UK will take you live to London. But we start with our top story. Iran has now retaliated after the U.S. hit more than 80 targets near the Strait of Hormuz overnight, further testing the fragile ceasefire between those two countries. Iran's Islamic Revolutionary Guard Corps says it launched drones and missiles at 85 U.S. military sites in Bahrain and Kuwait in the last few hours. Earlier, U.S. Central Command released this video showing its latest round of strikes. The U.S. also says it has reimposed sanctions on Iranian oil sales in retaliation for recent attacks on commercial ships near the Strait of Hormuz. Tehran calls that a, quote, clear violation of the Memorandum of Understanding with Washington. The Strait is expected to be a major topic of discussion at the NATO summit, where all eyes are now on President Trump and what he may say in his address in just a few hours' time. CNN's Nick Robertson is live from the NATO summit in Ankara, Turkey. Nick, how are NATO leaders responding to this latest round of strikes, and does this impact the conversations for the day ahead?
8: It's undoubtedly going to impact. It's a huge escalation in the conflict between the United States and Iran. That memorandum of understanding was signed around the 17th of June. So just a few weeks ago, President Trump, the Iranian president,

0: at the Versailles Palace having dinner with French President Emmanuel Macron. So absolutely, it's going to be on the agenda. In just a few minutes, we'll start seeing world leaders, NATO leaders arriving here on that blue carpet, not a red carpet, NATO, a blue carpet, as they go into the venue. And we'll get a chance to hear what they think about these overnight strikes. But we've already heard from President Trump on epic fury and his belief that NATO allies and partners did not do enough to step up, provide overflight access, provide bases in Europe. Of course, Article 5 of NATO obliges partners, allies, to join the aggrieved party if that aggrieved party, the United States in this case, is attacked. The United States wasn't attacked. That's the point that these NATO members have been making. That's the point they stayed on the sidelines so far. But undoubtedly, this is going to put that back into the conversation. But also in the conversation here, President Trump came in yesterday and again, to these NATO allies and partners, said that he thought Greenland, which is part of Denmark, which is a NATO partner, should be part of the United States. And this, I think a lot of people here thought they'd put that to sleep earlier this year. But it's back on the agenda again. Of course, on the agenda, Ukraine, support for Ukraine. President Zelensky here will have a bilateral with President Trump. He wants more air defenses. There's also the defense spending of all the NATO countries. President Trump's going to pressure them to speed up and increase their defense spending. So all of that in the mix. But you're right. The Iran strikes is the sort of unexpected twist. The unexpected twist over the fact that President Trump just yesterday said that he'd give F-35s to President Erdogan of Turkey. Of course, that's really upset the Prime Minister of Israel, Benjamin Netanyahu.
1: Yeah, and of course, you joined us from Greenland when all that was happening. Now you're joining us from this conference. Obviously, Ukraine, such an important issue. We had reports of more strikes from Russia in the last few hours there. What is the consensus on that issue and what you expect from Zelensky, who is there?
0: Yeah, Zelensky is really going to push to get more and better ballistic missile defense systems. Look, he's asked the president before for a license to make the U.S.-made Patriot air defense missiles, make them under license in Ukraine. I don't think that's going to happen. So yesterday, Zelensky was speaking about it's really important for Europe to step up and have its own air defense missile production system and capacity. So I think he's going to focus in that way. But of course, he needs to fight the war in many ways. So he's going to be looking for those financial commitments from NATO. He's likely to get significant commitments that will take him well into next year. But, you know, from President Trump's point of view, that has to be paid for and not out of the U.S. pocket. And you have countries like Poland here who are already meeting the president's and NATO's expectations of 5% GDP spend on defense and security by 2035. The Poles are already doing 4.8 on defense, 2% on security. They're way up there. The Baltics, the Nordic countries, they're all way up there. Germany's increased its defense spending. But there are countries like Spain that are making no commitment. Indeed, say this specifically, they're not going to make a commitment to that increased defense spend. And that's likely to draw criticism from President Trump. And that would be part of the sort of Ukraine package of discussions that go on here.
1: Well, it'll be interesting to see what President Trump says all about that. He's expected to speak in about 2 hours from Ankara, where it is now after 8 o'clock in the morning. He's expected to speak in the 10 a.m. hour. Nick Robertson will have live coverage of that throughout the day. Nick, thanks so much for being with us. Big news in France. French far right leader Marine Le Pen says she will run for president next year. Le Pen announced her campaign after an appeals court upheld her conviction for misusing more than $3 million in European Union funds. The court reduced the amount of time she's banned from holding public office to 15 months. It also ordered her to serve 3 years in prison, but suspended two of those years. She must serve the remaining year at home with electronic monitoring. In the UK, Nigel Farage, leader of the populist right-wing Reform UK party and a chief architect of Brexit, has stepped down from Parliament, but he plans to run for his same seat in a special election, a move which could grant him even further political power. His resignation also pauses the temporary parliamentary investigation into the source of his personal wealth and other controversial donations that he has received. In the United States, the big story is in the U.S. state of Maine.

0: The story is more trouble for Democratic Senate nominee Graham Platner. A former girlfriend tells CNN that Platner was violent towards her on a number of occasions more than a decade ago. Platner has denied these claims as well as rape allegations from a different woman. He is under mounting pressure to end his Senate campaign, and Democrats are making plans. CNN's Arlette Sines reports from Maine.
1: Graham Platner's bid for U.S. Senate in Maine on the brink of collapse.
2: It's extremely disappointing and troubling and I think probably disqualifying.
3: So do you think you should drop out at this point?
2: I do, unfortunately.
1: One person close to the campaign tells CNN, I think he knows it's over, but he thinks I built this thing and wants to use the movement he created to have a voice in who is going to replace him. The claims have sparked a cascade of Democratic backlash from Washington to Maine.
4: So many people's feeling about it, obviously, now is that Graham Platner has to drop out.
3: Do you think Platner should drop out?
5: It's a tough call. He'll have to make that decision. But the party is abandoning him on a national level and on the state level. I don't think he has a choice.
1: The latest revelations come less than 4 months before the election against Republican Senator Susan Collins, leaving Democrats scrambling for a resolution.
6: I think we were all rooting for change and hoping that that would come in the form of Graham Platner. So I think it's really disappointing because nobody that I know wants Susan Collins any longer.
1: Democratic leaders in Maine are preparing for the possibility of replacing Platner on the ticket, potentially by holding a mini convention or caucus to select the next nominee.
4: We have a very short window here to pull ourselves together and find somebody, and just praying to the universe, to the stars, that we can pull it together.
3: Do you think you should drop out of the race?
7: That's a tough call. Only because I don't know who's the replacement's going to be. And we went through this with Harris when we, you know, it was a Biden-Harris ticket, and then Biden stepped out, moving Harris to the front, and then the other side could say, we didn't even get to vote for her.
8: Graham Platner would need to drop out of the Senate race by next Monday, 6 days away, if Democrats were to try to find a way to replace him as the party's nominee. Democrats would need to put forward a new nominee by July 27th, really highlighting the calendar crunch that the party is facing right now as they grapple with their next steps in their attempts to battle Republican Senator Susan Collins in November. Arlette Sines, CNN, Portland, Maine.
0: Thanks to Arlette. Let's bring in our political panel. On the left, Dave Jacobson is a Democratic strategist and co-founder of J&Z Strategies. And Jennifer Horn is the host of The Morning Answer on 870 AM here in Los Angeles, joining us on the right. Welcome back to both of you. It was interesting. We heard from the head of the Maine Democratic Party, who essentially is saying that Graham Platner is holding them hostage. Listen.
9: Unfortunately, Graham Platner's team has repeatedly reached out to us in an attempt to put their thumb on the scale of what this process looks like. We have repeatedly reiterated to Graham Platner's team that they have no role in determining our next Democratic nominee for the U.S. Senate, nor in determining what this process looks like.
0: From a Democratic Party perspective, Dave, what do you make of this whole mess and sort of where the party should go from here?
10: It's an outrage. I mean, I'm flabbergasted by the news. Obviously, he should drop out. But I think the challenge is, if Democrats want to have a shot at winning the Senate, Maine is a must win. We have to defeat Susan Collins. And my hesitation here with this process is, if it's top down where the Maine Democratic Party just handpicks a candidate and force feeds it to voters, I think that's a challenge for Democrats and a lesson that we didn't learn from 2024 when that happened with Kamala Harris and the result was Donald Trump. I think there needs to be a process. I don't know if it's a debate or a poll, but there's got to be some non-coronation process where Democrats and voters get to weigh in and have a say. This top-down Democratic Party system that is currently in place is not going to cut it.
0: Well, and they only have 3 weeks for that process. And that process can only start, Jennifer, if Graham Plattner drops out. And the longer that he stays in, the harder it is to start that process. It's interesting. There's already seems to be, though, a campaign underway for his replacement, even though he's still in the race.
11: First, can I just hug you, Dave? I love hearing those words from a Democrat, because truly, I think what's so disappointing to me is that this is not a surprise. We knew about Graham Plattner's Nazi tattoo a long time ago. These allegations of strange behavior, of racism, of sexism, of abuse, these have plagued him for quite a while. I wish that the Democrat Party in Maine had let the people of Maine actually vote for somebody that they want to replace them. I don't think it is great for our country, for democracy. I'm not a Democrat, but for the Democrat Party to continue to insert people that they think are better fits and kind of subvert the will of the people. So I am watching as a lot of these candidates come forward, but I think you're right. There has to be something where the people feel like they're going to get to choose a candidate instead of it just being forced upon them.
0: How do you see the race now? Susan Collins was always sort of one of the most endangered potential candidates, has been for multiple cycles, and she keeps winning.
11: Yeah.
0: You know, this is a state that Kamala Harris won. And yet she's won over and over again. How do you see the race?
11: Honestly, I think the Democrats should be stuck with Graham Plattner because they knew about this. I would love to see Susan Collins take him on. But look, there's something about Susan Collins. She enrages Republicans just like she enrages Democrats. She's in a really interesting situation in Maine. I don't think she's in a position to make anybody happy. But what I do think is interesting about her is she survives time and time again. She always is behind in the polling, but yet somehow she comes back out on top. And I think that's really interesting about her. And I think she's probably in a better position, obviously, today with all of this mess on the Democrat side than she was probably 4 or 5 months ago when this race really kicked into high gear.
0: Months ago, but not maybe a week ago. Because if Plattner is out, that's probably not as good for her.
11: Not
0: Collins.
11: As good.
0: Do you agree?
11: Yeah, I would agree. A stronger candidate is going to be more dangerous for her, certainly.
10: I will say Wedgwood just put out a poll. It was a flash poll, given the news. Troy Jackson, who's the former Senate president in Maine, is leading Susan Collins by 5% in that poll. Janet Mills, the governor, who was running the Democratic primary and dropped out because Graham was obviously going to defeat her at the primary, is tied 47-47 with Susan Collins. So it's clear that Susan Collins is still in the game, but another Democrat, perhaps not a Janet Mills Democrat, could potentially have a little bit of a lead over the Republican.
0: And flash polls don't always have the greatest science behind them
10: as
0: well. And we'll see what happens in terms of getting name ID and all the rest of that out there. There is a very interesting Senate race happening right now in Michigan, which is another state that the Democrats need to win if they've got a chance to win the Senate. You've got on the left, Dr. Abdul El-Sayed, who is a more progressive choice. You've got Haley Stevens, the Congress member running for Senate, who's a little bit more in the center. And Israel has been a big issue. AIPAC, which is an organization that has supported the Israeli government, is largely supporting Haley. Top of mind during a debate tonight on local TV in Michigan. Take a listen.
12: For too long, our foreign policy has been handed to us by the likes of the State of Israel and AIPAC, who has made sure that Democrats and Republicans are doing their bidding. I don't take that money. They are spending against me because they've called me the most dangerous candidate for the U.S.-Israel relationships.
13: Well, Abdul, I would say no one is afraid of you. And in fact, the GOP is spending thousands of dollars to prop up your campaign because they think they will make it easier for Mike Rogers to win if you are the nominee.
12: Well, you know, if Congresswoman Stevens makes it or Mike Rogers wins, either way, Israel will win. AIPAC is perfectly fine with either of my two opponents because they know that they will have a comfortable, reliable vote in the U.S. Senate.
0: Mike Rogers is the Republican nominee in Michigan. A few years ago, that conversation about AIPAC would have never happened on a stage of a Democratic primary or Republican primary. For years, AIPAC was seen as this incredibly bipartisan thing, one of the most powerful organizations in all of Washington. Talk about how this issue of Israel has really changed and the way Democratic voters are seeing it right now.
10: Well, I think it's clear that AIPAC has shifted their strategy in the last couple of years. They used to not engage in Democratic or Republican primaries via super PAC. Now they are spending in electoral politics in a different way than they previously did, doing attack ads against Democrats, attack ads against Republicans. But in partisan races, they are spending money on TV ads and direct mailers, and that is impacting public perception. Simultaneously, you have this very, very unpopular war going on that President Trump is spearheaded. And I think that's also a challenge here. Look, I don't think Israel is going to be the defining issue of this campaign in the Senate race in Michigan or for Democrats in the primaries overall. Ultimately, I think this is about change versus more of the same. This is about anti-establishment versus insurgency. Perfect case study last week in Colorado. You had Michael Bennett, a U.S. senator in Colorado, who was perceived as the frontrunner. At one point in that race, there was many Democrats running. He cleared the field, essentially, without Phil, except for Phil Weiser, the attorney general, who became the insurgent and defeated him. And I think more broadly, it's more anti sort of establishment sentiment that's out there and less about Israel's being the defining issue.
0: Although it was one of the first things that they brought up in this debate and something where we saw a real disagreement, Jennifer.
11: The anti-Israel sentiment that's happening on the far left of the Democrat Party is shocking to me. I think you're right, Alex. We would have never heard this literally dominate the entire debate, which is what happened. I mean, this is all they were talking about was their support of Israel. To your point, Dave, I think AIPAC has to spend more money on politics now because Israel is being attacked at every turn. And I don't know that that plays well with the American people. I think right now, from where I sit as a conservative, Democrats have a real problem because the far left of the party that's got a lot of momentum, a lot of money, and are bringing a lot of spirit into these primary debates with their anti-Semitism, I don't think it plays well with the American people. I actually feel so much better as a Republican looking at the midterm elections, watching people like this run for Senate, people like this run for the House, on an anti-Israel message. I don't think it's a popular one with the bulk of America. I think it actually helps Republicans. So I guess we let them do it. I just can't believe that anti-Semitism has become the key issue of Democrats fighting it out on a primary or on a primary stage.
10: Well, I think anti-Semitism is a very dangerous problem in this country that must be addressed. And there's a lot of hate crimes that are happening across this country. And those perpetrators need to be held accountable.
11: Absolutely.
0: But there is a difference between anti-Semitism and being critical of the policy in Gaza or critical of the Israeli government, too.
11: Agreed. But sometimes those lines
0: sometimes the lines get blurred, but there is sometimes a distinction there as well. Jennifer, Dave, so much to get into in such a big night. Thanks to see both of you tonight.
11: Thank you.
0: Still to come, Prince Harry's case against the Daily Mail's publisher has not gone his way. Details of the judge's ruling. What's next in the prince's fight for privacy and what this means for journalism on a larger scale? We go live to London next.

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1: Britain's Prince Harry has lost a high-stakes case against the publisher of the Daily Mail. The Duke of Sussex was in London in support of the Invictus Games when the High Court issued its ruling. He and six others, including Elton John, accused the publisher of gathering information illegally, using private investigators to tap their phones and intercept voicemails. The judge said the allegations were serious, but that the group did not adequately prove that the publisher actually used illegal tactics. The publisher called the ruling a vindication of the Daily Mail's journalism, but Prince Harry denounced it as, quote, a complete and obvious whitewash. Mark Stevens is a media law expert and a solicitor with the Howard Kennedy Law Firm. He joins us live from London. Good morning to you.
2: Good morning, Alex.
1: We know that Prince Harry has been successful in past lawsuits against other media organizations that were similar. What was different about this case?
2: This, first of all, I think we need to remember that this was a test case. It was to test out a legal and evidential theory that you could infer wrongdoing to the media. And the evidential base in this particular case was far more precarious than it was against, say, the News of the World or the Daily Mirror. In those cases, there had been police investigations, there had been convictions, including jail time, there had been documents which the police had obtained, which came into the hands of the claimant's lawyers. And there were corporate admissions as well as findings from the judge. This case was entirely different. There had been no police investigation. There were no documents. There were no records. Mm. And at the end of the day, essentially, they were doing a mosaic of saying, when you put these tiles down, there's an unknowable piece of information, I think, of one of the claimants' ectopic pregnancy, for example. How did that come into the public domain? And they had worked with people who had previously unlawfully gathered information. And in those circumstances, they were trying to persuade the court that you could infer wrongdoing. This particular case, the Mail turned up and said, we stand by our journalism. You may not like the way in which we do our journalism, but it's lawful. And we cultivate sources and we get the information. And that's why we publish it.
1: I want to bring up some of Prince Harry's statement up on the screen. I just referenced some of it, but I want to read a little bit more of it. And he said that it is a complete and obvious whitewash, but sadly, not altogether unexpected. We came to court. However, the lengths to which the court has gone to exonerate the Mail is as shocking as it is totally unwarranted. We came to court seeking justice and accountability, but we have received neither. We know that Prince Harry has blamed the media for his mother's death back in the 90s, Princess Diana. But you say that the media is a lot different now. What do you mean by that?
2: Well, we've had, since Princess Diana's death, we've had an evolution of privacy laws, not only just in the UK, but across Europe. And as a consequence, it was felt that the media had become overly intrusive, and so the laws rebalanced that. So some of the stories that we saw about Princess Diana could never happen again today. We know that there was wrongdoing that at some of the newspapers, but I don't think anyone thinks that that's still ongoing. So to some extent, they've had and made the change that they were seeking. I think the difficulty with the statement that you've just articulated is that it's never a good look to blame the judge or the adjudicator because you've lost. This was a test case. It was a bit speculative. It didn't come up where they wanted it to. And as a consequence of that, I'm sure they feel badly done to. But at the end of the day, the judge made the very point that this wasn't a public inquiry. I'm not investigating whether there was wrongdoing in Fleet Street. There obviously was. But I'm asked to look at these 55 specimen articles and say, can I safely infer that criminality occurred without more evidence. And he concluded that he couldn't do that, particularly where journalists bellied up and said, yeah, I did this by old-fashioned legwork.
1: So the bottom line, is this a victory for journalism? And what does this mean for journalism going forward?
2: I think it is a victory for journalism. I think it's a complete vindication. Our newspapers split really into two, the sort of Guardian and the Times at one end of the scale, which didn't indulge in phone hacking and unlawful information gathering, and some of the tabloid papers, which did. It's all gone away now. And I think what history will look at is say, well, actually, the Daily Mail and the Mail on Sunday were in that respectable group. And it's become a historical fact, or will become a historical fact now. These kinds of stories are not published in the UK. We don't have the same kind of prurient press. And so in those circumstances, I think they should be wise and, you know, leave it be.
1: Mark Stevens with some great context on a very important case in London. Thank you so much for being with us. From London to Turkey, live pictures right now where NATO leaders are meeting, and President Trump is expected to speak in the coming hours. We are seeing right there one of the leaders, of course, the first openly gay leader of the Netherlands. The NATO Secretary General just took questions from reporters about the U.S. strikes on Iran. Let's listen to that.
3: Well, I think it was absolutely necessary because when you have a ceasefire, and Iran is basically violating the ceasefire. We've seen what happened yesterday with ships being attacked. I think it is totally crucial that the U.S. forcefully reacts.
1: We'll have more on all of this after the break, as CENTCOM says its forces remain positioned to, quote, hold Iran accountable. We'll go aboard the American aircraft carrier, the USS Abraham Lincoln. CNN's Pamela Brown is there next.

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1: Within your grasp.
2: Welcome back. The story is, I'm Alex Michelson. Let's take a look at today's top stories. For the second time in 3 months, crews are draining the Lincoln Memorial reflecting pool. That move follows weeks of problems with algae blooms, green water, and allegations of vandalism. The Interior Department says it hired the same contractor that previously drained and painted the pool blue for the latest repairs. It's unclear how long the work will take. Thousands have gathered in the Iraqi city of Najaf to pay their respects to Iran's late supreme leader, Ali Khamenei. The city is significant for Shiites as the burial place of the cousin and son-in-law of the Prophet Muhammad. The slain Ayatollah's body will then be transferred to the Iraqi city of Karbala in the coming hours before returning back to Iran for burial on Thursday. Meanwhile, Iran says it has launched drones and missiles targeting 85 U.S. military sites in Bahrain and Kuwait. That comes after the U.S. said it struck more than 80 targets in Iran overnight in retaliation for recent attacks on commercial ships near the Strait of Hormuz. CNN's Pamela Brown has been traveling aboard the American aircraft carrier, the USS Abraham Lincoln. Earlier, she gave us a closer look at what's happening in the region.
3: As you know, an aircraft carrier, a big part of it is to launch flights. It's a floating airport, essentially. And we're here in the hangar. And you can see behind me here, there's F-18s, F-35s. These are some of the planes that have been used in the conflict to actually drop the bombs on Iranian targets. So what happens here, if I'll have John, my photojournalist, go over here. This is, they can put these planes, once they become operational again, after some maintenance, on what's called an elevator, and then it'll bring up to the flight deck just above. So it's pretty incredible, the capabilities here. And then once it's on the flight deck, the flight deck itself is only 4.5 acres. So they use a catapult and working with the wind and the propulsions from the nuclear reactors for the flights to be able to take off. And they've been very busy. I mean, they have been able to have the flights take off every 15 to 20 seconds during really active times. And so where we are right here is where that maintenance takes place. But you have to think, we're out in the middle of the Arabian Sea. It's not so easy to just quickly do maintenance. They have to have ships brought in to bring parts for these planes and helicopters and so forth. So it's really a logistical, complex environment, but they are still doing their best, and they say that they are still very ready. They're in a readiness state because of the ongoing escalations and tensions here where we are.
2: Amazing to see that, Pamela Brown. Thank you for that. Venezuelan officials say the death toll from last month's massive earthquake has risen to nearly 3,700. Many of the dead remain unidentified almost 2 weeks after the disaster. The need for burial sites has skyrocketed, prompting a cemetery in La Guaira to prepare about 500 new grave sites. Local officials say that cemetery has separated the unidentified victims into a special area where each grave is marked with a code to help families locate their loved ones in the future. A young Idaho mother blamed routine vaccinations for the deaths of her twin toddlers. Just ahead, why prosecutors now say she is responsible for their deaths.

0: tonight on CNN and next day on the CNN app.
1: Some of the people who knew a young Idaho mom grieved with her after her toddler twins died last year. Anti-vaccination groups rallied around her after she blamed their deaths on vaccines. Now, she's been charged with killing them. CNN's law enforcement correspondent Whitney Wild has more.
2: 23-year-old Andrea Shaw of Payette, Idaho, is facing murder charges in the death of her toddler twins, according to her attorney.
3: Well, obviously, I was shocked. What I heard was she had been arrested. Law enforcement was at her house. She's quiet. She's soft. She's loving. She's kind. She and her husband have a good relationship, have a good marriage. You know, they loved the twins, and they loved their newer baby, too.
2: Shaw was arrested last week.
4: First-degree murder.
2: Just 5 days after giving birth to her third child. The mother, according to prosecutors, suffocated her twins, 18-month-old Tyson and Dallas, in May 2025, before she became pregnant again. The Payette Police Department issued a statement on Facebook saying Shaw was arrested after a lengthy and thorough investigation. But Shaw says vaccines were the cause of her toddler's death.
5: They got Hep A, the DTaP, and the flu shot.
2: Appearing last year, a few days after the children died, on an internet show produced by the Children's Health Defense and anti-vaccine group, Shaw said the twins were born prematurely but healthy until just after they received their 18-month vaccinations. Within 2 days after their shots, she says both her son and daughter got very sick.
5: She was almost falling asleep while I was changing her. And when I had, you know, moved her out of the way so I could then change her brother, she just laid on the carpet in the living room and wouldn't move or get up. And her eyes kept rolling back like she was trying to go back to sleep.
2: Shaw said she took them to the emergency room and says they were checked, given Tylenol, and sent home. Shaw told the host of CHD the next morning she found the babies lying on their bellies and they were cold.
5: They looked as if they had gone in their sleep. They were in their sleeping positions. I think it's called rigor mortis. Their faces were in sleeping faces.
2: Shaw is facing two felony counts of first-degree murder and is pleading not guilty to the charges. Her attorney disputes the evidence used to indict her.
3: But they don't have a confession. They don't have anything other than the same evidence we have, and they came to a different conclusion. Their conclusion is she suffocated them. Our conclusion is the vaccines caused the kids to suffocate.
2: CHD is an anti-vaccine activist organization founded by Robert F. Kennedy Jr., although he's no longer affiliated with them. The CEO says the group is standing with her family to support them. And they are partnering with Shaw in a lawsuit accusing the American Academy of Pediatrics of racketeering and defrauding American families about the safety of the childhood vaccine schedule. According to the lawsuit, the twins died 8 days after they had their vaccinations.
6: Shaw's husband is now caring for their newborn infant while Andrea Shaw remains in custody. If convicted, she faces up to life in prison or even the death penalty. Whitney Wild, CNN, Chicago.
1: Our thanks to Whitney. Coming up next, nail biters wrap up the World Cup round of 16. Lionel Messi extending his record goals as Argentina shocks Egypt. 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

0: The story is the FIFA Men's World Cup, and the quarterfinals are now set. Switzerland fans celebrating as their team pushes through the group of eight for the first time since 1954. After a scoreless 2 hours of play and plenty of squandered opportunities, the Swiss needed a penalty shootout to eliminate Colombia in the last match of the round of 16. Switzerland coming out on top 4-3. Meanwhile, Argentina fans are celebrating a stunning comeback against Egypt. After trailing Egypt for most of the match in Atlanta, defending champion Argentina scored 3 unanswered goals late in the game, including the winning goal in stoppage time. CNN's Amanda Davis is on the scene in Atlanta with more.
1: This was not the day for it to end. The dream of the bicampeonato, back-to-back World Cups for Argentina, or the privilege for the rest of us of watching Leo Messi and his teammates do what they do on the biggest of footballing stages. But boy, did they have to work for it. You only had to see the emotional reaction from Messi and coach Lionel Scaloni to see just how hard they had to work. At 79 minutes with Egypt at a 2-0 lead, a team who only won their first ever World Cup match at this tournament at this stage for the first time in their history, keeping the might of the Albiceleste at bay. The number of missed chances for Argentina, gilt-edged chances, and of course, that Messi missed penalty, you could feel and see the doubt starting to creep in amidst the Argentinian fans. But not for nothing are they the defending world champions. Two-time Copa America winners during Lionel Scaloni's tenure. They've lost just 9 of 101 games. It was Christian Romero who set them on their way. And just as I was starting to think they needed to channel a bit of Cape Verde, or of course what we saw from that in that incredible final in Qatar against France, up popped Leo Messi, scoring his 8th World Cup goal here in the United States, his 21st in all. And then it was Enzo Fernandez who put the icing on the cake to send Argentina through, completing a great escape on one of the greatest days of Argentina's footballing history. Next up, it's Switzerland in the quarterfinal. Bring it on. Amanda Davis, CNN, Atlanta.
0: That looked like fun, Amanda. Thank you. The nominations for the 78th Emmy Awards will be announced just a few hours from now. Actors Liza Colon-Zayas and Jeff Hiller will host the event at 8:30 a.m. here in L.A., 11:30 a.m. on the East Coast. It's leading up to the big ceremony later this year. Actor, director, and producer Mariska Hargitay will host the awards show honoring the best in television on September 14th. The Pit, Pluribus, Hacks, and Willow Bay expected to lead the pack. We'll have more on that when I see you tomorrow for more of The Story Is. I'm Alex Michelson. Thanks so much for watching us here in Los Angeles. We leave you with live pictures right now from that NATO summit in Ankara, Turkey. The meeting's expected to go throughout the day. President Trump expected to speak to the group about an hour and a half from now. We will have live coverage of all of it throughout the day here on CNN.

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2: Good evening. Two big breaking stories tonight. A second woman goes on camera with her allegations against Maine Democratic Senate candidate Graham Platner, even as his staunchest supporters tell him to leave the race. First, though, new American airstrikes on Iran. The scene just moments ago in the Iranian port city of Bandar Abbas. Iranian state media says the port city of Sirik and Kershim Island were also hit. The ceasefire clearly on hold. A U.S. official telling CNN the strikes, quote, won't be over for a little bit, adding this is punishment. Punishment, that official says, for recent attacks on commercial shipping near the Strait of Hormuz. The administration today also reimposed sanctions on Iranian oil sales. All of this happening with Iran holding funeral observances for the Supreme Leader Ali Khamenei, who was killed at the start of the war, and NATO allies meeting in Turkey. CNN's Kristen Holmes joins us now from Ankara, Turkey. So what's the president's team saying about these new strikes?
3: Well, right now, in terms of on the record, Anderson, they're just pointing to this post from Central Command in which they generally just say that the forces have begun launching a series of powerful strikes. That's key here against Iran to impose heavy costs for targeting and attacking commercial shipping crewed by innocent civilians in an international waterway. That's important because it goes back to what we had heard from a U.S. official that you just mentioned, that this was not proportional response. This was intentionally not a proportional response. For the first time, this was a punishment response. And you can see a clear ramp up here. One, we saw earlier tonight this reimposement of sanctions on Iran selling oil. This was considered a big deal. We thought this was the sole retaliation, particularly given the fact that President Trump is currently in Turkey, a country that borders Iran, a country that has intercepted at least one ballistic missile from Iran during this conflict. So we thought it was just going to be that. Then you see this escalation in attacks by the United States. We are hearing that this seems to be the U.S. sending a message to Iran, because this is the second time Iran has broken the ceasefire. And just a reminder, as part of this 60-day ceasefire and this memorandum of understanding, Iran is supposed to escort as much as they can safely commercial vessels. That, in return, gets sanctions lifted as well as the blockade removed from the Strait of Hormuz. Now, of course, we've seen two times, this is the second time, Iran has gone after commercial vessels in the Strait of Hormuz. And the U.S. is responding in kind, or more than in kind, with these quote-unquote punishments to Iran. The big question, how this all plays out tomorrow, particularly as we see these leaders who already opposed the war meeting together with Trump and trying to create some kind of unity, this is clearly now going to be the focal point.
2: So does the White House still consider the ceasefire to be in effect?
3: Anderson, that is the big question, and we cannot get an answer on it right now. Now, it is 3 a.m. here in Ankara. We know that the Secretary of State, the Secretary of Defense are all with President Trump here in Turkey. We're trying to get clarity. Does this mean the ceasefire is over?

0: But one thing is very clear. This already very fragile ceasefire is hanging by a thread. And it is unclear whether the U.S. even wants to salvage it at this point and move forward with these negotiations, if there are back-channel conversations happening, or if this is the end of this 60-day period and we go back to square one.
1: Kristen Holmes, thanks very much. Joining us now is CNN senior political commentator Adam Kinzinger, who served in the U.S. Air Force during the Iraq and Afghanistan wars, and CNN senior military analyst Admiral James Stavridis, a former NATO Supreme Allied Commander. Admiral, let me start with you. What do you make of these latest U.S. strikes, and is the ceasefire still in effect as far as you're concerned?
2: I think it's on life support at best, and clearly the Iranians were pushing and pushing and pushing, trying to create more leverage in the 60-day period in which the nuclear material was supposed to be negotiated. And I think the Trump administration just got tired of it. And the latest round of attacks on merchant shipping was a bridge too far. So they have launched pretty significant strikes here, Anderson. I think this is last turn before last exit before the tunnel for the Iranians in terms of Trump's patience. So let's hope the Iranians kind of get the signal here and stand down from striking merchant shipping. Bottom line, the ceasefire can still be salvaged, but this is a pretty strong set of strikes for this stage. So life support in terms of the ceasefire.
1: Congressman, how do you see it? I mean, the U.S. official telling CNN the strikes are punishment, saying they won't be over for a bit. Where do you see this going?
3: Yeah, I mean, look, this has kind of been this way, really, from the first so-called ceasefire, where that was supposed to lead to the opening of the strait. Iran didn't open the strait. Then the supposed MOU that doesn't actually really exist, it ended up being kind of a time to negotiate an MOU. They are maintaining their control over the strait. I mean, clearly the beginning of this war put Iran in a position that they hadn't been in before, where they can control that. Now the administration, Trump, has a decision to make. And that decision is simply you have to basically escalate to try to compel some answer or some negotiation that actually works out. Or do you just walk away and give Iran the strait, basically walk away from the nuclear material? I don't know what he thinks he can do here. I mean, I personally, if I all of a sudden quantum leaped into his position and had to make a decision, I would probably re-engage in the strikes and try to compel some kind of an answer to these questions, because it's clear Iran is not ready to make any concessions right now.
1: Yeah, Admiral, do you think that would be effective? I mean, do you expect the Iranians to respond to these? Do you think further strikes would actually make them change course in any way?
2: Trump has three options, and Congressman Kinzinger just laid out perfectly where I think this will go. Option one, he can do Pontius Pilate, wash his hands and walk away. Really bad idea. Leaves the strait and therefore the world economy in the hands of the Ayatollah. Option two, he can go back to massive, huge strikes. He can engage in that. It's very costly. It's unclear. There's a real path forward there. Option three, kind of the best of three bad options, as Adam just said, he can ramp up the strikes and try and compel better behavior on the part of the Iranians. I don't think any of those are good options, but the degree to which he can put real pressure on the Iranian economy is going to be the key here. And thus, I'm watching very closely where these strikes land. If they go after the Iranian ability to produce and transship and move oil, then I think you've got a shot at getting the Iranians back to the table. It's his best option, not a good one right now.
1: Congressman, do you think the Iranians factoring into their behavior the likelihood that President Trump does not want a resumption of full-scale air war in an election year? I mean, he certainly seemed to telegraph that over and over again, that he basically just wanted to get out of this.
3: Yeah, I mean, at one point, the president even said, I'm bored with it. I mean, and since the moment these strikes were launched and the president quickly declared victory, if you understand human behavior even

0: 5%, you're going to look at that and go, he wants out. He wanted a quick victory. He's not getting it. Iran has a very high pain threshold. And so they think they can outlast him. And he has to quit negotiating with himself in public. They have to quit using the information war here against Democrats and start using it against Iranians. And actually, as the admiral will probably tell you, I'm sure, the military is a piece of the whole aspect of how you compel an answer from Iran. You use diplomatic information, military, economic. The military side is good. The U.S. military is fantastic. But you've got to bring in the economic piece, the diplomatic piece. It's perfect that he's in the NATO summit right now. Start talking to other NATO members and try to bring them into this fight with us instead of offending them all the time. And of course, the information piece. Iran's putting out great Lego videos and we all chuckle at them, but that's where the information war is now. And unfortunately, this White House, instead of fighting back against Iran, has taken their efforts against Democrats. And then they wonder why the country is divided on this.
1: Well, Admiral, I mean, talking about NATO, does any of this change the calculus for America's NATO allies? Do you see any reason why they would change their calculus?
2: I think we've got a reasonable shot at pulling the European side of NATO into not dropping bombs, but participating with us in opening the strait, which increasingly, unfortunately, is looking like it's going to be a military operation. So if I'm advising President Trump at the summit, I think Congressman Kinzinger is right. Stop yelling at the allies for what they're not going to do anyway and figure out what they can do with you. They're not going to be dropping bombs on downtown Tehran. I think you could talk them into minesweeping, guided missile frigates, guided missile destroyers, escorts, being part of opening the strait. And final thought here, Anderson, I wouldn't be overly surprised if this continues in a conflictual way to see a kind of northern route through the strait that the Iranians can test and try and hold, but a southern route that goes by Oman. That's where the Europeans could be very useful. I hope those conversations happen over the next day in Ankara.
1: Congressman, I mean, now with some, you know, some distance and some time, do you see any evidence that the president went into this entire military campaign against Iran with a plan?
0: I mean, I think his plan was, they probably assumed, and it's not a terrible assumption. You know, keep in mind, just a couple months prior to resumption of strikes, there were hundreds of thousands of Iranians out on the street. They thought probably they could kill the Ayatollah. There would be kind of a collapse of government. And that, I mean, that's not completely unreasonable, but they had to have planned, or they should have planned, for what actually ended up happening. And I think clearly that was not on the president's mind. The military probably, I'm sure, briefed him about it. But there's a real opportunity here for the president to bring Europe in, as the admiral so brilliantly said, in the areas that they can help. If he could right now say, look, we're going to give Ukraine Patriot missiles. We are going to engage on behalf of Ukraine to help them defend against Russia. That would buy you a lot of goodwill with our European allies, who then may be willing to turn around and help where they can in some of this, even if they didn't agree with the start of the war. You kind of have an opportunity for a quid pro quo here that I think the president and his team would be probably pretty wrong to not explore.
1: Congressman Kinzinger, Admiral Skrivitas, thanks very much. Appreciate it. Coming up next, the Graham Plattner story, a second woman who has spoken out before goes on camera for the first time with her allegations. He calls it categorically false. We'll have that exclusive. And a live report from Maine, in a city that is home to a large number of Plattner supporters, what they want to see happen next and who will get their vote if and when their candidate bows out.

0: and book your first cleaning today for just $19.
1: Now, the growing pressure on Maine Democratic Senate candidate Graham Plattner to end his campaign. Tonight, one of his staunchest supporters, Senator Bernie Sanders, is adding his voice to those calls. This comes as a second woman who once dated Plattner goes on camera with serious allegations against him. Last night, here on CNN, you heard Jenny Rassicot, a Maine Democrat, tell The Lead's Jake Tapper that Plattner raped her nearly 5 years ago. He categorically denies it. Tonight, the accuser talking to Jake is a Virginia conservative named Lindsay Fifield. She describes in a CNN exclusive some of what she says he subjected her to.
2: He liked to move me where he wanted me. Like if I was trying to leave, if I was going to across the room, if I was trying to put a barrier between us, like a couch or a table or something in an argument or a discussion, like it would provoke him in a way. And so, like, yes, he would just kind of like grab me by the shoulders and move me.
1: She spoke with CNN's Jake Tapper, who joins us shortly. In a statement, Plattner's campaign called her allegations, quote, categorically false, and said they come, quote, from a person with a well-documented political agenda. Now, you'll remember Ms. Fifield was one of several women featured in a New York Times story a little more than a month ago. She dated him, she says, from roughly 2013 to 2014 and told the Times about several instances of violent behavior she says she experienced. Quoting the story from the Times now, quote, she said he regularly grabbed her by the shoulders, sometimes hard enough to leave marks, and on one occasion yanked her out of a cab by her wrist after an argument when she wanted to stay in the car. That's some of what she told the Times. Tonight, she's going on camera with more of her story. When the Times report aired, Plattner's campaign said that the candidate, quote, strongly disputes, unquote, any claims of physical intimidation. And as they did tonight, also suggested that Ms. Fifield has a partisan motive, calling her, quote, lifelong political operative who's dedicated her career to electing Republicans. The Times reporters also spoke with Jenny Rassicot, who sat down with Jake Tapper and told him what she had not told the paper, that Plattner, she said, raped her.
3: He was heavily intoxicated, had intentions with me, and wasn't listening when I said no. And
4: you were saying no, don't, no, don't, over and over and over.
1: Her allegation was met by a video denial from Plattner.
5: I wanted to directly address the troubling, serious, and false allegations against me. Any accusation of non-consensual behavior is categorically false.
1: Well, the campaign also issued a lengthy denial, but the dam was already breaking as one Democratic lawmaker after another urged him to drop out.
6: Graham Plattner should get out of the race, and the sooner the better, so that he can be replaced on the ballot.
7: The Maine Democratic Party has called for him to withdraw. I agree.
8: There's time. We move forward, hopefully learn the lesson this time, find a good candidate.
9: I think that the only appropriate response is for the campaign to come to an end.
1: Well, they are by no means the only ones. As we mentioned at the top, Senator Bernie Sanders put out his two-sentence statement. It reads, I have spoken with Graham Plattner about the best path forward for Maine. In light of these very serious allegations, I've recommended that he step aside. Senator Sanders' statement came before any of the interviews with Lindsay Fifield aired. We played a portion of it a moment ago. Before bringing in Jake Tapper, I want to play more of the interview and just a warning. Some of what you're about to hear in the moments ahead is disturbing.
10: One of the things that is in the New York Times story, you describe one time he put your arm behind your back and kind of twisted it. That's domestic violence. That's intimate partner violence. Yeah. Another time he locked you in a room.
2: That was the same. Yeah, the same time.
10: The same time.
2: Yeah.
10: And there was another time he grabbed you by your shoulders, I think.
2: Yeah, he was, he liked to kind of like, sorry, this is so hard to talk about. He liked to move me where he wanted me. Like if I was trying to leave, if I was going to across the room, if I was trying to put a barrier between us, like a couch or a table or something in an argument or a discussion, like it would provoke him in a way. And so like, yes, he would just kind of like grab me by the shoulders and move me.
10: You already knew Jenny's story.
2: Yes.
10: But what was your reaction to her telling her story yesterday?
2: I'm so proud of her. I was so proud of her. And I know how hard this has been for her. But I also know that she deserved that vindication. She deserved to come out and actually tell her full story. Because the way that it was told before, or the parts that were left out before, had left her vulnerable to a lot of attacks that she did not deserve. And she should have been protected the whole time. It's unfortunate that she had to tell her story this way, that she should have never had to come out with her name and her face. She should have been able to tell the story anonymously, in my opinion. But I'm proud of her for doing it. And I didn't know until the story came out that she had said that I was, you know, an inspiration, or one of the reasons that she decided to tell her story. I really didn't know that that was the case until I read it in Politico. And it means a lot that she's blowing her life up. I blew my life up. And I think she saw that happen to me, and she saw the attacks that I faced. How do you thank someone for something like that? She took a lot of courage, and she didn't have to ever talk about this. And I think I'm very grateful. Very grateful that she did.
10: She said one of the reasons that she came forward was because, so more than a month ago, the New York Times published a story about you and about Jenny and about another woman, and neither of you told everything.
2: Right.
10: There were things that had happened that neither of you wanted to be on the record saying.
2: Right.
10: Very private, personal things.
2: Yeah.
10: There was a lot in the story about how you are a conservative Republican.
2: Right.
10: After the CNN.com story, after the Politico story, after the CNN interview, lots of Democrats withdrew their endorsements. Senator Gallego, Ro Khanna, Senator Elizabeth Warren all came out and said, no, he needs to drop out, or I'm withdrawing my endorsement. What did you think of that?
2: As much as I'm grateful and I'm glad, and I hope that finally this was enough. Finally, there is also that feeling of pain of like, but my accusations weren't enough, like our story. And again, I never thought that I was going to be the lone voice in that story. I really thought that mine was going to be the lesser of the stories, that mine was going to be like not a footnote, but like my story was meant to bolster the other stories that were being told.
10: And Jenny's story is rape.
2: Yes. And I had believed until the publication that that was going to be like the central focus of the piece. And so it blindsided me, but I think the biggest betrayal after that piece came out was feeling like I had been, you know, they wouldn't even use the word abuse. A lot of people just kept saying, oh, mistreatment, or, you know, no one was describing.
10: It was domestic violence.
2: And it was intimate partner violence, and it was domestic abuse. And those are words that I've never felt comfortable. I've never really talked about myself I've never called myself a victim. I don't like using that kind of language.
10: So one of the first things that came out about Graham Plattner.
2: Yeah.
10: Was that he had a Totenkopf.
2: Yeah.
10: An SS.
2: Right.
10: Tattoo on his chest.
2: Mm-hmm.
10: And he denied knowing that that's
2: right.
10: What it was.
2: Right.
10: And that's not true.
2: No.
10: Because he called it that when you guys were dating.
2: Yeah. I never knew what that word was. I didn't even know how to spell it correctly when I said he's got a Nazi tattoo. I had to look it up on the ADF website, and I had no idea what it was. And I had no photographic evidence of it. So for the first 2 months after, like from that, you know, everyone talks about the text from August, we were looking for pictures. We were going back through trying to find old pictures. So if I'm fabricating this story, I'm doing it without even having a photo of this tattoo that I let. Like, that's the crazy part that I think people are missing.
10: Let's go back to June, to the New York Times story. He just flatly denied anything physical.
2: Yeah.
10: He said he was a bad boyfriend, but he flatly denied anything physical and said anything, and this did seem aimed at you.
2: Yeah.
10: Anything to the contrary was politically motivated.
2: Yeah.
10: And that did. He said that on MS Now, and that seemed.
2: Well, it worked.
10: Well, you're right. It did seem to have worked. The Democratic Party just kind of moved on.
2: Yeah, like, oh, it's just politically motivated, and then that's it. Like, everybody just kind of moved on from the story after that. I mean, like, he apologized sober the next day on many of these occasions.
10: So with you.
2: With me. And so when he, like, yes, I know there were times when he was blackout drunk that he would say, oh, I don't remember that. But then days later, he would come back and details would slip out. And he'd say, well, that was before or something. And I'd catch him in a lie. And it would be like, wait, so you do remember. You weren't blackout drunk. But on rare occasions when he'd be, you know, the next day, very apologetic, very contrite. Not, oh, I don't remember doing that, but I'm sorry if I did that. It was, I remember doing that, and I'm sorry. It was not I was in a blackout drunk situation.
10: He acknowledged that he did it, knew that he did it, and apologized.
2: Yes.
10: Sober.
2: sober.
10: When he was sober.
2: Yes.
10: This is a very painful process and has been for a long, long time.
2: Yeah.
10: Continues to be. But it's important because you want the voters to know about him. What do you want them to know?
2: I think they know now. They needed to know the truth. They needed to know because these things translate. It's not like the things that he does in private in his relationships with women, the things that he has done to women, coercive control, lying, deception, abuse, and really horrible things that we know about him. We know that you can't be that way in private and not have it translate into how you would govern or how you would, when you're put in a position of power. And I think it terrifies me to think of him having any type of power politically, because what is he going to do with the women in his office? How is he going to manipulate? How is he going to deceive? When I saw him lying about the Nazi tattoo, that was the first kind of chip in my armor where I was like, I can't let him continue to lie like this. I couldn't watch him continue to just deceive people and run this fantasy that he's this changed person that had this dark past, when really he's doing these things to this day.
1: And Jake Tapper joins us now. Jake, what more did Ms. Fifield tell you?
10: Well, she had a lot to say. I mean, one of the reasons why she says she was kind of caught in this toxic relationship with Graham Plattner when she dated him in 2013, 2014, is because of his PTSD, which he has spoken about, and because of other issues surrounding PTSD. And she felt a sense of obligation to stick with him. She also said that when she would bring up things that he did when he had too much to drink that were violent, he would say things along the lines of, "Noah, now you're making me feel bad." And it was all part of this kind of toxic culture, this toxic relationship that they had. And honestly, she described some very horrifying things that were not included in that clip. In terms of his behavior, in terms of his, in her view, indifference to the feelings of women when it comes to consent, the feelings of women when it comes to emotion, when it comes to just the opinions of women. And I just want to note that when the New York Times story came out at the beginning of June, I reached out through a friend of Lindsay and through text to Jenny Rascott. And these are not women who wanted to come forward with these stories. They had hoped that the New York Times story would be, I think it's fair to say that they had hoped it would be written differently. I mean, Lindsay Fifield describes what is clearly violence and domestic abuse, and the Times, for whatever reason, didn't use those terms. They talked about mistreatment or whatever. But beyond that, they thought that there was going to be an effect that this would have on voters in Maine, and it did not. And so they have, again, reluctantly come forward. They chose to talk to me because I've been talking to them. I guess we built up a rapport, at least with Jenny, who I knew, and with a friend of Lindsay's. But this isn't, they weren't eager to do this. And the other thing is, one of the things Graham Plattner's campaign said yesterday was he referred to these, like, I forget exactly the term he used, but like shadowy outside, you know, out of state individuals who coached Jenny on how to discuss this. He's referring to a small group of advocates for survivors of sexual assault and abuse who put them in connection, you know, connect them to like therapy and talk to them and put them together with each other. Like Lindsay and Jenny are very different politically. Lindsay's a conservative, Jenny's a progressive, but they've become friends because of this experience. You see this quite often, I'm sure, in your reporting experiences as well, Anderson, with survivors of anything. They can transcend political or experiential differences. Sure. So, I mean, I found them both to be quite credible and also very reluctant to do these interviews.
1: Jake Tapper, I appreciate it. Thank you. To Jake's point a moment ago about the impact of all this, joining us now is CNN's chief national correspondent John King with more on how voters are reacting. John, how have the Democrats and independents who supported Plattner responded or reacted to this new allegation?
11: Understandably, Anderson, there's a mix of emotions. There's disappointment, there's anger, there's some horror, there's some fear about what next. There's political disappointment. People listen to those stories, and we just listened. It's heartbreaking, and it's really hard to listen to. Among Democrats and independents in the state who supported them, here's one. Virginia Schaffer, she's an oyster farmer like Plattner. She's called the Oyster Lady. She has this boutique oyster tasting room up in Bath, Maine. She says she's heartbroken for the victims and that she believes them. She's a Plattner voter in the primary. She also says that she's mourning the loss of a campaign that she thought represented her. And she's hoping that somebody of similar values, meaning progressive values, generational values, steps in. Inside the state, Anderson, a lot of the Democrats are saying, we need to move on. We need to move on quickly. This is horrible, and they'd like another progressive. Causing some friction is some of the outside groups, including Bernie Sanders, affiliated Our Revolution, essentially saying, Plattner won the primary. That means you must pick a progressive. So there's some tension in the party over that. Inside the state, they want to move on as quickly as possible. Even a lot of Plattner supporters are saying, why haven't you dropped out yet? But there's some tension between the establishment and the liberal group still.
1: And on the other side, from what are you hearing from Democrats who did not support Plattner in the primary?
11: There is a big, heavy chorus, Anderson, even amid the sadness and trying to be sensitive to these survivors who are speaking out. There's a lot of "we told you so." I went up there in Maine when a lot of women, some who went on camera, dozens who refused to go on camera, were saying they had heard questions about Plattner's character and they thought he should be beaten in the primary. They wanted more people to speak out about it. They are mad. They are mad at Plattner. They are mad at the outsiders who came into Maine and recruited him and did not do a thorough vetting job. And so a lot of them are very mad. Brenda Guerin, who was in our piece in May, says she's not surprised at all. And she said, quote, "furious at the political entrepreneurs who cynically and arrogantly launched this guy." Emily Plum was another woman we interviewed back in May who said she just had this feeling and had talked to a lot of friends about Plattner. She says it turns out, she said she was right. She's called this a marketing campaign dressed up as a movement. And then she said, now we're left in another Kamala Harris moment. And she says that's depressing.
1: Yeah. And just briefly, the main concerns at this point among Maine Democrats about the process of picking a new candidate, what are you hearing?
11: Number one, the Maine Democratic Party.
1: Kamala Harris anointing somebody.
11: Right. To that point, they're trying to have as open and inclusive process as possible, but they only have a couple of weeks. Point number one, they say, is, Mr. Plattner, please get out of the race. We can't do this officially until you're gone. Plattner's trying to have some leverage. People around him are trying to have leverage about who they pick. That's starting to get a lot of people in Maine mad because they want to move on. They think, Anderson, this was the number one Democratic opportunity for a pickup at the beginning of the midterm cycle. Now they think they may have blown that opportunity. And the Harris experience is heavy over them because it's about the same amount of time. It's 118 days now to Election Day. So they're trying to set up, do you have county conventions? Do you have maybe one or two quick debates? There are five or six candidates who are thinking about getting in. Most of them ran the gubernatorial, the Senate primary, and lost. The state party's trying to think, do we set rules for that? They're trying to do as quickly as possible, and they're having conversations about, you know, caucuses or convention or something like that. But the first thing they have to do is the active candidate in the race needs to get out, and he hasn't done that yet.
1: Yeah. John King, thanks very much. Coming up next, a live report from Maine, more on what voters there are saying now. And later, buckling steel beams and sagging floors in a midtown Manhattan skyscraper, the mass evacuations the discovery triggered as engineers are scrambling to determine whether the damage to the 21st floor of this building might bring the entire building down. We'll have a report ahead.

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2: We've been talking tonight about the second woman to go on camera with allegations against Maine Senate candidate Graham Platner, allegations he calls, quote, categorically false, and says they come, quote, from a person with a well-documented political agenda. Before the break, John King talked about some of the Maine voters he's been speaking to. CNN's Arlette Sines has more now from Portland.
3: Graham Platner's bid for U.S. Senate in Maine on the brink of collapse.
4: It's extremely disappointing and troubling and I think probably disqualifying.
5: So do you think you should drop out at this point?
4: I do, unfortunately.
3: One person close to the campaign tells CNN, I think he knows it's over, but he thinks I built this thing and wants to use the movement he created to have a voice in who is going to replace him. The claims have sparked a cascade of Democratic backlash from Washington to Maine.
6: So many people's feeling about it, obviously, now is that Graham Platner has to drop out.
5: Do you think Platner should drop out?
7: It's a tough call. He'll have to make that decision. But the party is abandoning him on a national level and on the state level. I don't think he has a choice.
3: The latest revelations come less than 4 months before the election against Republican Senator Susan Collins, leaving Democrats scrambling for a resolution.
8: I think we were all rooting for change and hoping that that would come in the form of Graham Platner. So I think it's really disappointing because nobody that I know wants Susan Collins any longer.
3: Democratic leaders in Maine are preparing for the possibility of replacing Platner on the ticket, potentially by holding a mini convention or caucus to select the next nominee.
6: We have a very short window here to pull ourselves together and find somebody and just praying to the universe, to the stars, that we can pull it together.
5: Do you think you should drop out of the race?
9: That's a tough call. Only because I don't know who's the replacement's going to be. And we went through this with Harris when it was a Biden-Harris ticket, and then Biden stepped out, moving Harris to the front, and then the other side could say, we didn't even get to vote for her.
10: Graham Platner would need to drop out of the Senate race by next Monday, 6 days away, if the state Democratic Party would be able to put forward a nominee. The Democratic Party, if Platner drops out, would then have until July 27th to select their next candidate, really highlighting the time crunch facing Maine Democrats right now as they're preparing to face off against Susan Collins in November. Anderson.
2: Yeah. Arlette Sines in Portland, thanks very much. Appreciate it. If Graham Platner ultimately makes the decision to step aside, it'll set off a rushed process, as we've said, in the Maine Democratic Party to pick a new nominee to challenge the incumbent Susan Collins. One state official who's already expressing her interest in replacing Platner, Secretary of State Shanna Bellows. Secretary Bellows was a candidate for the Democratic nomination in the Maine governor's race, but lost last month's primary to former Maine House Speaker Hannah Pingree. In a statement tonight, the secretary reiterated her call for Platner to drop out and said, quote, I believe I'm uniquely fit to unite Mainers and defeat Susan Collins in just over 100 days. Secretary Bellows joins us now. So thanks for joining us. Do you think Platner is going to drop out? Obviously, there's the new CNN interview tonight with a second woman who's accusing him of abuse. Do you think that will create more pressure?
11: So first, we just need to take a beat because those survivors are so incredibly brave to speak out and share their stories, and survivors deserve to be respected and heard. As I said yesterday, after Jenny Rassicot's story broke, after she was so incredibly brave to come forward, Graham Platner needs to withdraw. Under state law, he himself must make that decision and submit his withdrawal to the Secretary of State's office, my office, by Monday at 5 o'clock.
2: And if he does not, what happens?
11: If he does not, the Maine Democratic Party does not have the opportunity to choose a replacement. However, there is an opportunity under Maine law for a formal write-in to submit up to 70 days prior to Election Day. That would be by the end of August.
2: To those who are suggesting that this process for replacing Platner, assuming Platner steps aside, would be undemocratic. Some have compared it to Vice President Harris replacing President Biden in 2024 as being undemocratic. What do you say to criticism that if Platner drops out, the new Democratic nominee is going to be someone voters did not actually choose?
11: So as Secretary of State, I can speak to the process. And Maine law is very clear that primary candidates can withdraw up to 5 p.m. on the second Tuesday in July. And then the party can choose a replacement candidate up to the fourth Monday, that's July 27th, by 5 p.m. The law is silent on how the parties choose their candidates. I know the Maine Democratic Party has pledged to be as open and transparent as possible. I think it's really important that as many Democratic voters have a voice in this process when Graham Platner withdraws. I think that's really important, that focus on participation and inclusion.
2: As someone who would like to be the Democratic Senate nominee, how do you think it should play out? What do you think that process should be?
11: So to be clear, I'm still seriously considering it, but I think it's really important that whoever the nominee is able to unite Mainers and beat Susan Collins with just over 100 days to go, because the stakes are so high. Control of the U.S. Senate is at stake. Holding Donald Trump accountable and standing up and fighting for the working class over billionaires and massive corporations, those ideals, that is incredibly important. And I think there's tremendous energy in Maine to beat Susan Collins and to win control of the U.S. Senate. And I think we can't lose sight of the fact that this was never about a person. It was a movement for change.
2: Shannon Bellows, thanks very much. Appreciate it. Coming up next, we have a picture of a 37-story high-rise with parts of the 21st floor physically bending and buckling. Sounds like something from a disaster movie. That's exactly what happened today in Midtown Manhattan. What engineers who've been inspecting the building have discovered. We'll have that. And later, the new Air Force One and the president's plans to give the plane, which Qatar gave him when he leaves office. He says he'll put it in his presidential library, but how would that even work? Details when we continue.

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1: Multiple buildings in Midtown Manhattan have been evacuated over concerns a high-rise building could collapse. The videos from inside the building show buckling steel beams on the building's 21st floor. A team of six people has been able to enter and is now evaluating it floor by floor. CNN's Gloria Pazmino is nearby. She joins us now. So what's going on? What happens next to this building?
2: Yeah, Anderson, all attention right now is focused on making sure that the building itself can be stabilized and that the surrounding area will eventually be deemed safe, because there is a significant evacuation area around the building in question. There are several apartment buildings that have been evacuated. There are schools here, local businesses. There's a hotel nearby. And all of those buildings were told to evacuate earlier this morning when this was first reported. Now, let's talk about what happened, because it was construction workers that were inside that tower this morning that reported seeing those buckled beams. You can see the images of two supportive beams that appear to be completely bent. That led to the concern this morning, the evacuation of that building and the buildings in the surrounding area. Now, city officials in the last hour have been able to go inside the building floor by floor, assessing the safety of each floor, and they have in the last few minutes completed bringing in equipment that will be required to shore up the building. What that means is they're trying to add additional support to the building so that there is no potential for a partial collapse. That was the concern earlier on today, because the building was continuing to move. The building stopped moving, and they're now trying to bring in the shoring up part of this process to make sure that the building is supported. There is an investigation underway trying to figure out what happened inside this building. But we should mention that this was a building that was under construction. It's the former headquarters of Pfizer here in New York City, and it was in the process of being converted to apartment buildings. This is the largest office to apartment conversion that's happened in the history of New York City. This was a major construction project. And the question here is whether that project, which included the addition of floors on top of the existing building, may have led to that added weight and potentially the buckling of those two columns that we see in the images. Anderson.
1: Incredibly alarming. Gloria Pazmino, thank you. Coming up, some snags to the president's plan for taking the new Air Force One with him when he leaves office. We'll tell you what's happening.

0: When the president flew to Turkey for the NATO summit, he took the new Air Force One. Looking ahead, when he leaves office, the president would like to keep the plane, saying he'll keep it grounded and put it on display. But as CNN's Randy Kaye reports, that could be easier said than done.
1: The library opens in Miami. Inside the lobby, if Trump gets his way, will be Air Force One.
2: This concept could be office, but it's most likely going to be a hotel with a beautiful building underneath and a 747 Air Force One in the lobby, which is going to be a trick.
1: A trick, indeed. But its size isn't the only obstacle. Members of Congress may also be standing in its way.
3: It's just barely begun its service life. And the notion that it's now already being prepared to be a museum piece defies any logic or common sense.
1: Just last year, the Qatari government gifted the U.S. government a Boeing 747-800 for Trump's use as Air Force One. Two new 747s Trump ordered in 2017 from Boeing still aren't ready.
4: I asked the emir if we could use the brand new 747 that he got.
1: That move raised all kinds of questions about ethics and the possibility of political influence.
5: Donald Trump isn't just blurring the lines between public service and personal profit. He's erasing it. He is jeopardizing America's national security to line his own pockets.
1: The Qatari plane has since received $400 million or so in taxpayer-funded upgrades to help keep the president safe.
3: Having invested all this money in a plane that the president himself has described as practically brand new, it has less than 1,000 flight hours. The notion that in 2 years' time it's going to be decommissioned and retired makes absolutely no sense.
1: Representative Joe Courtney, a Democrat on the House Armed Services Committee, filed this amendment to the 2027 National Defense Authorization Act last month. It would block the Qatari plane from being transferred or donated to any individual or entity outside the Department of the Air Force, the goal being to stop Trump from taking the plane for his presidential library.
3: If we pass my amendment, there's just no question that it clearly states that such a transfer would be against the law.
1: Air Force One planes are known to stay in service for years, even after new ones come online. The Air Force One pavilion wasn't added to President Ronald Reagan's library until 16 years after he left office. And by then, the plane had been retired for years.
3: It shouldn't even really require federal law to hopefully make sure that that asset is not wasted or squandered.
1: The executive director of the Mitchell Institute for Aerospace Studies told CNN, quote, "There is standard protocol for retiring military aircraft. First and foremost, there are no military requirements for it," adding, "they are significant assets and the government wants to get its value out of them." Courtney is quick to point out the plane Trump is counting on for his library has a long lifespan ahead of it, and that perhaps future presidents will require use of it.
3: Just taking an asset that doesn't belong to him for his own personal glory or edification, kind of par for the course in terms of what we've been watching for the last 2 years.
6: And Anderson, Republican leadership blocked the amendment I mentioned from receiving a vote on the House floor. But if the House flips to the Democrats in the midterms, Courtney thinks he may have better luck. And one other note, Anderson, when I spoke to the executive director of the Mitchell Institute for Aerospace Studies, he emphasized how long Air Force One planes stay in the fleet, pointing out that JFK's presidential plane was actually in use through the Clinton years. Al Gore was the last person to use it. He said it's like a food chain, that new ones come online, but the older planes are still needed so that those just get knocked further down that food chain, Anderson.
0: Randy Kaye, thanks. The news continues right here on CNN.
7: Hey, everybody, this is CNN Newsroom. I'm Polo Sandoval, live in New York. The U.S. and Iran, they trade fresh strikes after Tehran opened fire on ships in the Strait of Hormuz. Can this shaky ceasefire survive? And a high-stakes NATO summit happening right now in Turkey. Donald Trump considering selling controversial fighter jets to that country despite a ban from Congress. And a heated debate at the U.N. over the U.S. fuel blockade of Cuba. This as the country comes back online from yet another blackout.
8: Live from New York, this is CNN Newsroom with Polo Sandoval.
7: All right, let's get you to our top story. Iran has retaliated after the U.S. hit more than 80 targets near the Strait of Hormuz overnight, further testing the fragile ceasefire that's in place, that agreement between the two countries. Iran's Islamic Revolutionary Guard Corps saying that it launched drones and missiles against 85 U.S. military sites in Bahrain and Kuwait in the last few hours. Earlier, U.S. Central Command released some of this footage you're looking at, showing its latest round of strikes. And the U.S. also says that it has reimposed sanctions on Iranian oil sales in retaliation for recent attacks on commercial ships near the Strait of Hormuz. As for Tehran, it calls that a clear violation of the Memorandum of Understanding with Washington. At the Strait, it is expected to be a major topic of discussion at the NATO summit, where all eyes are now on U.S. President Donald Trump and what he may say during today's sessions as he continues to be skeptical of this decades-old alliance. Let's go now to CNN's Paula Hancock, who's been following those developments closely in Abu Dhabi. Paula, I wonder if you could just bring us up to speed on the latest.
9: Well, Paula, just in the last half hour, we've heard that emergency alerts have gone off once again in Bahrain. That's the third time. So potentially this tit-for-tat strike at this point is not over. Now, we've heard from Iran that they have targeted Bahrain. They've targeted the ports where the Fifth Fleet is often stationed, also one of the air bases, and in Kuwait, one of the air bases there, they say, has been targeted. We're waiting to hear if there has been any indication of damage or injuries. Now, Iran says that this was in retaliation for what we saw overnight with the U.S. Hitting over 80 military targets, according to U.S. Central Command. Now, they issued a statement pointing out the sorts of targets that they were trying to target, and it was mostly along the Strait of Hormuz. It was Iranian air defense systems, command and control networks, coastal radar sites. We heard from Iranian state media that they say they had heard explosions on Karg Island, for example. This is a crucial island when it comes to the Iranian oil industry, and also Khesham Island, which is the largest island in the Persian Gulf. So this really has been one of the most significant

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4: This is a serious escalation, potentially not over with that third wave of incoming, at least according to emergency alerts in Bahrain. It will be a very top issue when it comes to this NATO summit. Polo?
5: Yeah, serious escalation and yet another test to that fragile ceasefire. Paul Hancock, thank you. Paul, mentioning the NATO summit that's happening right now, let's explore more of that and what we could expect in the coming hour. As that summit, the main session underway, let's go to CNN's Kevin Liptak, who joins me from Ankara, Turkey right now, following these developments closely. It's great to see you there, Kevin. So you've been deeply reporting in the days leading up to this session about what we could expect, and you reported on what we heard from President Trump just recently and him vowing to potentially sell fighter jets to Turkey. Tell us a little bit about how that move would be potentially be received, not just where you are, but also by Congress here in the U.S.
6: Yeah, and those will be two very different reactions. In Turkey, it's received very well. And we saw when President Trump was sitting down yesterday with the President Recep Tayyip Erdogan, both of them casting this as essentially a done deal. President Trump saying that because Turkey has been such a great ally, in fact, better ally in his view than some of the countries that are already buying the F-35s, that this should be something that can be quickly approved. He also said that he would lift sanctions on Turkey that is related to all of this. And so I think that was sort of a kickoff to this whole visit that just gives you an indication that the president sees it as much about NATO as about his relationship with Turkey and his relationship with Erdogan. In fact, he said that he wouldn't be here at all unless Erdogan had been hosting it, saying it was essentially a reluctant visit to NATO, but because Erdogan was here, he wanted it to be a successful for him. Now, this will be viewed very differently in Washington. The reason the F-35s are not allowed to be sold to Turkey is because Turkey bought a Russian air defense system some years ago. And there's concern that if Turkey takes possession of the F-35s, that this could all come into conflict and perhaps allow Russia to gain some very sensitive and classified information about those planes. That's also the reason why those sanctions were in place. And so you will hear resistance from Republicans in Congress. They will have to find a way to get around the congressional ban, and it's not clear exactly how they plan to do that just yet. You also hear resistance from Israel and from the Israeli Prime Minister Benjamin Netanyahu, who was on CNN yesterday warning about this move and warning about the potential rebalance of military assets in the region. And so how that proceeds from here remains to be seen. But what is clear is that President Trump very much wants to deliver this gift for Erdogan. And I think for NATO leaders here, that could be a salve somewhat if they think that President Trump wants to deliver a successful summit for the Turkish hosts. That could mean that he will be in a more conciliatory mood as the summit gets underway today, although we didn't see any evidence of that yesterday as the president was touching down, talking about how he was very disappointed in NATO, saying he wasn't treated well by the alliance, both because, in his view, their lack of defense spending, but also their failure to come to his support in Iran. And, you know, now that the memorandum of understanding that the president signed 3 weeks ago seems to be teetering on collapse, that only seems like it will aggravate his anger heading into the summit today. So I think a lot of anxiety, a lot of apprehension about what exactly President Trump will say when he arrives to that gathering.

0: And later when he convenes a press conference, frankly, a lot of worry about what the president will say about American commitments to NATO. The allies have been trying to demonstrate that they're stepping up for their own defense. They're trying to get to that 5% of GDP landmark that the president set at last year's NATO summit. They spent all day yesterday talking about these new commitments towards defense spending, but it does seem evident that that is not going to be enough for President Trump. He's heading into this angry. He's heading into this disappointed. And I think it all sets up for quite a consequential gathering later today, Paula.
1: Yeah, Kevin, he's hinted that that certainly wouldn't be enough, that he wants loyalty from some of those European alliances. Kevin Liptak, so grateful for all your reporting, again, leading up to this and a preview of what we expect in the hours ahead. We'll see you soon in a few moments. You know, Kevin mentioned some of that, some of the criticism that's also coming from one of the U.S.'s, one of President Trump's, I should say, closest allies, Israel, mainly Prime Minister Benjamin Netanyahu. That decision, or at least that announcement from President Trump to sell some of these fighter jets to Turkey, being met with by some criticism, as you're about to hear from the interview that my colleague CNN Dana Bash was able to do with Israeli Prime Minister Benjamin Netanyahu, as he explained his reservations about Turkish President Erdogan receiving some of this, some of these aircraft.
2: It's a regime that's infected with the Muslim Brotherhood, which hates the United States. He harbors Hamas, the Hamas terrorists. He supports them. He finances them. He's thrown his opponents in jail, all of them. He throws more journalists in jail than anyone can understand. So he's not exactly a model ally of the United States. But even worse than that, he threatens Greece, a NATO ally. He occupies half of Cyprus, another NATO country. And the most important thing, and I put it right on the table, he threatens to destroy my country, the one and only Jewish state.
1: And while top NATO leaders are gathered in Turkey, Ukraine says that its capital has been hit by another deadly Russian missile attack. Kyiv's mayor says that the strikes sparked fires in a storage area, as well as a non-residential building on both sides of the Dnipro River. Local authorities there say that at least one person was killed and that two others were injured. New York City officials say that they are confident that temporary shoring has helped to stabilize an unstable Midtown Manhattan high-rise. Fire department officials say that the building was evacuated after structural columns buckled during construction on Tuesday. Let's go now to CNN's Gloria Pazmino for more.
3: The area that's affected by this is a significant one. At least nine buildings were evacuated after reports of falling debris were reported early on Tuesday morning. Now, what we know is that there were two supporting beams inside this building that were found to be bent. That's what led to the evacuation of the building. Inside that building at the time were construction workers. This is a building that has been under construction for a while now. It's actually the former headquarters of Pfizer Pharmaceuticals. And the building was in the process of being converted from office space to apartment space. And as part of that expansion, as part of that construction project, they were adding floors to the top of the existing building. So now there is a very real question about whether that added weight of those floors may have caused the buckling of those columns and the beams that we see in the images. That is all part of the investigation, which is continuing. City officials saying they evacuated the buildings in the area out of precaution, out of concern for safety. But officials have been able to access the building in question. And there is a team that is assessing each floor, going one by one and trying to figure out how to shore up the building, how to support the building so that there is no risk of any partial collapse. New York City Mayor Zohran Mamdani telling New Yorkers it would be a minute-by-minute operation.
4: You know, I want to be honest with New Yorkers that this is a fast-developing situation. We are taking it minute-by-minute, and I appreciate our city workers who have been on the forefront of that. Every few minutes, we are looking at a new assessment of the structure and of the possibilities and the options that we have in front of us.
3: Now, the workers that were inside that building were all evacuated. Everyone was accounted for. There has been no reported injuries. But for now, there are a lot of people who have not been able to access their offices, their apartment buildings, their places of business as the investigation continues and officials work to make sure that the building itself and the surrounding area is safe for both pedestrians and traffic. Gloria Pasmino, CNN, New York.
1: Now to the U.S. state of Maine, where there is more trouble for Democratic Senate nominee Graham Plattner. You see, a former girlfriend now telling CNN that Plattner was violent toward her on a number of occasions more than a decade ago. Plattner has denied these claims, as well as a rape allegation from a different woman. Well, he's under mounting pressure right now to end his Senate campaign, and Democrats are making plans. Here's CNN's Arlette Sines reporting from the state of Maine.
5: Graham Plattner's bid for U.S. Senate in Maine on the brink of collapse.
6: It's extremely disappointing and troubling and I think probably disqualifying.
7: So do you think he should drop out at this point?
6: I do, unfortunately.
5: One person close to the campaign tells CNN, I think he knows it's over, but he thinks I built this thing and wants to use the movement he created to have a voice in who is going to replace him. The claims have sparked a cascade of Democratic backlash from Washington to Maine.
8: So many people's feeling about it, obviously, now is that Graham Plattner has to drop out.
7: Do you think Plattner should drop out?
9: It's a tough call. He'll have to make that decision. But the party is abandoning him on a national level and on the state level. I don't think he has a choice.
5: The latest revelations come less than 4 months before the election against Republican Senator Susan Collins, leaving Democrats scrambling for a resolution.
10: I think we were all rooting for change and hoping that that would come in the form of Graham Plattner. So I think it's really disappointing because nobody that I know wants Susan Collins any longer.
5: Democratic leaders in Maine are preparing for the possibility of replacing Plattner on the ticket, potentially by holding a mini convention or caucus to select the next nominee.
8: We have a very short window here to pull ourselves together and find somebody and just praying to the universe, to the stars, that we can pull it together.
7: Do you think you should drop out of the race?
11: That's a tough call. Only because I don't know who's the replacement's going to be. And we went through this with Harris when we, you know, it was a Biden-Harris ticket, and then Biden stepped out, moving Harris to the front, and then the other side could say, we didn't even get to vote for her.
12: Graham Plattner would need to drop out of the Senate race by next Monday, 6 days away, if Democrats were to try to find a way to replace him as the party's nominee. Democrats would need to put forward a new nominee by July 27th, really highlighting the calendar crunch that the party is facing right now as they grapple with their next steps in their attempts to battle Republican Senator Susan Collins in November. Arlette Sines, CNN, Portland, Maine.
1: Well, large areas of Cuba, they are still without power after the island's latest nationwide blackout. Ahead here on CNN Newsroom, the war words at the United Nations over who's responsible.
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0: Power is slowly returning to Cuba after yet another nationwide grid collapse. But as of Tuesday, only about two-thirds of the nation is actually still without electricity. Officials are investigating what caused the latest blackout. Cuba's ongoing energy crisis worsened dramatically in January, and this after U.S. sanctions cut the island off from its top oil suppliers. The U.S. says that the pressure is intended to force Cuba's government to allow more foreign investments into its political system. Speaking at the United Nations on Tuesday, Cuba's foreign minister accused the United States government of violating human rights.
1: The blockade asphyxiates and kills silently. Paying attention to this ruthless crime is also a responsibility of the United Nations. The U.S. government, and in particular its State Department, is spreading the lie that the blockade is not aimed against the Cuban people, but only against the government. Well, ask the people of Cuba whether or not they are suffering because of the blockade. You may even want to ask diplomats, correspondents, and other foreign citizens living in Cuba.
0: All right, let's bring in Brett Bruen. He's the president of the Global Situation Room and also a former State Department official. Brett, thank you so much for joining me.
2: Great to be with you, Paul.
0: So tell us about the significance of this Cuba debate that happened on Tuesday at the UN General Assembly, and but perhaps most importantly, what this means going forward with this effective U.S. blockade of Cuba's fuel shipments.
2: Well, let's start with the fact that it shows increasing U.S. isolation on the most important world stage. We really do find ourselves estranged from traditional allies, even those that have been willing to abstain in some of these kind of votes. And it just piles on pressure, not so much on Havana, but here in Washington, as Trump is trying to ratchet up both economic, but also conceivably political pressure.
0: There were also some heated moments, though, during that debate, according to the UN. Cuba's foreign minister repeatedly pounding his desk, objecting to what he was hearing from the U.S. In fact, I want to read for our viewers some of the U.S. ambassador to the UN's remarks. Mike Waltz referring to that latest blackout we saw this week on the island, saying, this is sadly nothing new. Families once again wondering whether their food will spoil, whether hospitals will have power. Then he goes on to write, somehow, conveniently, there always seems to be enough power for the regime. In your view, Brett, is much of the suffering on the island, does it fall on the Cuban government, or is it shared with the U.S. government?
2: Well, it's an interesting tactic that Ambassador Waltz is trying to use. He's essentially flipping the script and saying it's not so much our embargo on the island as it is the embargo of the regime in Havana. I don't think you're necessarily going to win that, especially with skeptical foreign countries. However, it is an attempt to try and highlight some of the inequity in how, whether it's electricity or other benefits, resources are used in Cuba. Ultimately, however, we're dealing with a massive humanitarian situation. It doesn't help that the Trump administration got rid of USAID and a lot of our humanitarian programs. And then putting in place this blockade just exacerbates the situation. I think it is going to increase calls from around the world for the U.S. to seek some resolution to this.
0: And adding to the calls from around the world was a group of Caribbean nations that were also present at the debate, essentially calling or expressing some concern over the worsening social and economic conditions that are feeding a humanitarian crisis. That's according to that group that was involved. I'm just curious if I can get your thoughts on this dilemma that some of these Caribbean nations find themselves in. They certainly appear to be growingly frustrated with the situation with Cuba. But they must be, or do they have to tread lightly with the U.S. government basically warning other nations not to send fuel to the silent nation?
2: Well, look, Caribbean nations are the ones that are going to bear the brunt of the responsibility, whether it's in terms of humanitarian health, other security issues that come out of this. So they have very much a stake in this. And I think the U.S.'s track record, at least over the last year and a half in some of these situations, has not been great in terms of what it has coordinated with neighbors, what it has provided in the wake of some of these political or military muscle moves. So, you know, ultimately, I think what you're trying to see from the Caribbean nations is a reminder to Washington that, hey, we're going to have to deal with this. If you make the situation worse, that's just going to create 10 more crises on your shores.
0: All right. Brett Bruen, thank you so much for getting your for letting us get your thoughts. This debate was really just a continuance of what we saw this past fall. And as you and I know, it's certainly not the end of that debate. Thank you so much, Brett.
2: Sure.
0: We're going to have much more on the ongoing NATO summit in a moment, as we wait to see if President Trump will make some remarks, not only on the situation with Iran, but also certainly the Strait of Hormuz and certainly other major issues around the world. Stay with us. You're watching CNN Newsroom.
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1: All right, let's return to Turkey now, where NATO heads of state are currently gathering for a highly consequential summit. They are expected to discuss in detail the security situation in the Strait of Hormuz, which has become much less secure in just the past few hours alone. They'll also be discussing collective defense, some of the spending there, with Secretary General Mark Rutte saying that member countries are signing deals worth, quote, literally billions of dollars. And Russia's war with Ukraine will also be dominating these talks as Moscow continues to step up its attacks on the Ukrainian capital. And all of this as the president of Ukraine, Volodymyr Zelensky, presses for more air defenses. So there is so much on the line as all of these world leaders that you see there meet. So let's get more now from CNN's Nick Robertson, who is in Ankara right now, continues to follow this summit. Not only would it be great for you to set the stage for us, Nick, but also maybe what we're expecting to hear from Trump when that moment comes.
2: Yeah, I think it's probably worth pointing out at the moment that the president is running a little bit behind with her comments from various leaders going in. Also, as you mentioned, from Secretary General Mark Rutte. I'm just looking over my shoulder here. There's a gathering of journalists moving here around the building. I think that's perhaps an indication President Trump may be about to arrive. So he's running 15 or 20 minutes late, it appears, at this stage, maybe a bit later than that. All the other leaders, of course, have arrived. Mark Rutte, Secretary General of NATO, saying that absolutely Iran and the strikes overnight, U.S. strikes, Iranian strikes, would be on the agenda. Right, that he said the United States responded forcefully. Many of the other leaders going in talked about the need for diplomacy on that track. But to set the scene, as you mentioned there, Secretary General Rutte mentioning these billions of dollars of deals. And that's a lot about what this summit is about. Definitely yesterday, you had a number of different sort of multilateral, bilateral, four countries, five countries, six countries signing military purchase agreements for NATO. For instance, they bought these Saab reconnaissance aircraft for NATO, group of nations clubbing together for that, another group of nations clubbing together to buy U.S. drones, surveillance, ISR, and the sort of high-tech drones that loiter miles up in the sky and hoover up all sorts of technical and visual data. Northrop Grumman making that particular product being bought by some of the NATO nations. That's the sort of spend that countries are looking for. That's what President Zelensky is looking for as well, then the support for Ukraine and looking for it to be spent on ballistic missile defenses and looking for European countries to make a firm commitment to produce their own at scale anti-ballistic missile defense systems. So all of that's up for discussion. But I think, you know, when President Trump does arrive, he's expected to stand side by side with the NATO Secretary General, give some comments that will sort of kick off the summit before they go into the big room and they have the big discussions around their main plenary session. But President Trump invariably sets the agenda. And he has done here, and he did it yesterday, announcing he was going to sell F-35s to Turkey, announcing that the United States still wants Greenland, announcing again that he was disappointed with NATO allies for not responding to support the United States in the war with Iran. So for the leaders here, it's a little bit on tenterhooks which way will the agenda go. But I think everyone will recognize that this morning in particular, for the president to be late is not too surprising, given that he is in the midst, in the middle of or going to bring it to an end, this escalation in strikes with Iran, which is the biggest round of strikes really that we've seen since the beginning of April, when the MOU first began to be discussed, and certainly the biggest breakdown in conversations with the Iranians since the MOU was signed on the 17th of June by President Trump and the Iranian president.
1: CNN's Nick Robertson in Ankara, laying out everything we need to know, potentially just a few moments before we could possibly hear from President Trump. Do come back to us when that happens. Nick, thank you. For now, though, let's go to Iraq, where thousands have gathered in the city of Najaf to pay their respects to Iran's late Supreme Leader Ali Khamenei. Well, the city, it is significant for Shiites as the burial place of Imam Ali, the cousin and son, and the son-in-law, I should say, of the Prophet Muhammad. Well, the slain Ayatollah's body will be then transferred to the Iraqi city of Karbala in the coming hours, and just before returning back to Iran for burial on Thursday. Iran's president had also traveled to Iraq for the funeral services there, but state media reporting that he's since returned to Tehran following the latest U.S. strikes. French far-right leader Marine Le Pen says that she will run for president next year. Le Pen announced her campaign after an appeals court upheld her conviction for misusing funds, but shortened her ban from seeking political office. Here's CNN's Melissa Bell with more.
3: It was 16 months ago that a Paris court found not just her, but several other party members, members of the National Rally, senior members of the National Rally Party here in France, guilty of embezzlement. They had been at the heart, said, ruled the court, of this scheme to use European funds to pay party political workers back in France. Now, it had been a controversial verdict at the time, not just because of the fine that she was handed and the suspended prison sentence and the fact of a 1 year spent under house arrest wearing an electronic tag. The most controversial part had been this ineligibility that they'd announced. So essentially a ban, a 5 year ban placed on Marine Le Pen with immediate effect, even before any appeals were heard, that prevented her from standing in 2027. Clearly, she appealed, and it is that decision that was handed down today. Now, everyone had expected that the ruling that came from the court behind me would mark the unofficial start of the 2027 campaign, since we were to find out whether either Marine Le Pen would be eligible to stand in 2027 or not. But this is where it gets slightly more complicated and where the suspense is likely to last a few more hours. And in fact, the unofficial starting gun of that campaign for 2027 will begin only later today when Marine Le Pen speaks in a French television studio, because we have yet to know what she plans to do. Essentially, the ruling that was handed down keeps in place the initial verdict. It keeps in place the suspended prison sentence. It keeps in place the 1 year under house arrest wearing an electronic tag. It does reduce the ineligibility part of the sentence. So she can technically now stand, but she had previously said that she would not be standing for French president. She would not be standing in the race if she had to wear an electronic tag. And we've just found out today that that is what she would have to do. So we're going to have to wait till tonight to hear what her plan is. But it is very difficult to imagine that a woman who spent her entire life fighting to lead her party, this would be, if she does it, her fourth presidential run. And she has, of course, this stand-in in the shape of Jordan Bardella. All the polls suggest that he, too, would be leading the race if he stood in her place. But it is very difficult to imagine this particular political animal, a real battle axe on the French political scene, deciding when she's been allowed to stand that, in fact, she will not. We'll hear up more on that officially later on.
1: Melissa Bell, thank you. Nigel Farage, leader of the populist right-wing Reform UK party and also chief architect of Brexit, has stepped down from Parliament. But he plans to run for his same seat in a special election. And that's a move which could grant him further political power. His resignation also pausing the parliamentary investigation into the source of his personal wealth and over controversial donations that he has received. Here's CNN's Claire Sebastian to explain.
4: Just weeks before the UK gets a new prime minister, the man who polls suggest poses the biggest threat to them in a future general election, making a clear bid to strengthen his own political power. Nigel Farage resigning his parliament seat and saying that he will fight in a special election to win it back.
5: This will be a people versus the establishment by-election. It's a chance to stick two fingers up to the entire establishment, to frankly tell them where to go. And that is why I will be putting my name forward to stand in this by-election. I will fight to win. I will fight to continue the political revolution that Reform has started.
4: Well, the backdrop here, Farage, whose party Reform UK is leading in national opinion polls, is facing several inquiries over whether he broke parliamentary rules by failing to disclose donations, including a £5 million or $6.7 million gift from a British billionaire. Well, if it's found that he did, that could in itself trigger a by-election. Farage denies any wrongdoing, and he's even had the support of US President Trump, who posted an article on Monday with the title, "They're running the 2024 anti-Trump playbook on Nigel Farage." But it's clear the pressure on Farage has been mounting. This was an exchange on Monday with a reporter on the UK's Sky News channel.
6: Was it a mistake not to declare the gifts from George Cotterill, sir?
7: You tell your bosses, you harass my family anymore, and I'll take you to serious consequences. That's what your organisation has done this morning. Go away.
6: Was it a mistake not to declare the gifts, sir?
7: Did you not hear me? You have broken all the rules, Leveson and everything else. Cut.
4: Now that he's stepping down as an MP, the investigation will be suspended. But the risk for Farage is that if he's re-elected, it would likely come back. But one thing is clear. He intends to fight on and may well remain a threat to mainstream British politics. Claire Sebastian, CNN, London.
1: And Tyler Robinson back in court for the second day of his preliminary hearing in the state of Utah. He's accused of fatally shooting conservative activist Charlie Kirk at the state university just last September. This hearing will be determining whether there is enough evidence for Robinson's case to proceed to trial. Donald Trump Jr., a close friend of Kirk's, attended that hearing. In a post on X shortly after that, he outlined the prosecution's allegations, claiming that Robinson appeared on the Utah Valley campus several times in the hours before and after Kirk's death, and this despite not being a student there. Charlie Kirk's widow and his parents also present in the courtroom. They stepped out, however, as the defense described a video of the fatal shooting. Prosecutors say that they plan to seek the death penalty if Robinson is convicted. Robinson has not yet entered pleas and will not do so until the judge decides if this case does indeed move forward. The CNN Newsroom continues in a moment.
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1: All right, the quarterfinals, they are set now in the FIFA Men's World Cup after a remarkable round of 16. Kicking off the group of eight, France and their superstar Kylian Mbappe taking on the Atlas Lions of Morocco on Thursday. The winner of that match then goes on to face the winner of Spain versus Belgium on Friday. And then there are these fans. A lot of celebration there. It was a scene in Switzerland as the men's national team pushed through to the quarterfinals for the first time since 1954. And all this after a scoreless 2 hours of play and plenty of squandered opportunities, the Swiss team eliminated Colombia in a penalty shootout, 4-3. Heartbreak for fans as Colombia exit the tournament, meaning Argentina, the only remaining team from the Americas to move on, to go on. Argentina pulling off a stunning comeback against Egypt to earn a spot in the men's quarterfinals. And this after trailing the Faroes for most of the match. The defending champs scored three unanswered goals, including this game winner in the stoppage time. CNN's Amanda Davis with more from Atlanta.
2: This was not the day for it to end. The dream of the bicampeonato, back-to-back World Cups for Argentina, or the privilege for the rest of us of watching Leo Messi and his teammates do what they do on the biggest of footballing stages. But boy, did they have to work for it. You only had to see the emotional reaction from Messi and coach Lionel Scaloni to see just how hard they had to work. At 79 minutes with Egypt at a 2-0 lead, a team who only won their first ever World Cup match at this tournament at this stage for the first time in their history, keeping the might of the Albiceleste at bay. The number of missed chances for Argentina, gilt-edged chances, and of course, that Messi missed penalty, you could feel and see the doubt starting to creep in amidst the Argentinian fans. But not for nothing are they the defending world champions. Two-time Copa America winners during Lionel Scaloni's tenure. They've lost just 9 of 101 games. It was Christian Romero who set them on their way. And just as I was starting to think they needed to channel a bit of Cape Verde, or of course what we saw from that in that incredible final in Qatar against France, up popped Leo Messi, scoring his 8th World Cup goal here in the United States, his 21st in all. And then it was Enzo Fernandez who put the icing on the cake to send Argentina through, completing a great escape on one of the greatest days of Argentina's footballing history. Next up, it's Switzerland in the quarterfinal. Bring it on. Amanda Davis, CNN, Atlanta.
1: And more of your headlines in a moment. 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
1: Britain's Prince Harry has lost a high-stakes case against the publisher of the Daily Mail. He and six others, including Elton John, accused the publisher of using invasive illegal means to gather information. Well, the judge said that the allegations were serious, but that the group did not adequately prove that the publisher used illegal tactics. Here's Anna Stewart to break down the prince's reaction.
2: So we have this statement from Prince Harry and one of the other claimants, Baroness Lawrence. As you say, they are calling the verdict a complete and obvious whitewash, saying, sadly, it's not altogether unexpected. And they go on to say that they believe there was plenty of sufficient evidence in the case for the court to see. And they don't understand why the judge is saying essentially the verdict is, the case is dismissed because there wasn't enough evidence, that the claimants were unable to prove the allegations that information was obtained illegally by both the Daily Mail and the Mail on Sunday decades ago. Now, it's interesting because he also says it feels like there is one rule for newspapers and another for the claimants. And some of the parts of this statement do seem not just frustrated, but really quite angry. And it leads you to wonder whether they will try and appeal this case. It would not be straightforward. We don't know where they will. You can't just disagree with the verdict. You have to find fault with the court, the procedures, how it went about. The fact that they're calling it a whitewash does make me wonder. A court of appeal would have to agree for that to happen if they apply. So that's one thing to watch. The second thing to watch at this point is who's going to pay the legal costs? This case has been going on for years, and it has cost about £50 million, we believe, at this moment. That's $67 million. Now, ordinarily, claimants pick up quite a big chunk sometimes of these court cases when they lose it. That is a lot of money for Prince Harry and the other claimants. There are six in total. This marks the end of a trilogy of battles against the tabloids for Prince Harry. He won a case against the Mirror in 2023. Sorry, the publisher of the Mirror. Last year, a court case was actually settled with the Sun newspaper's publishers. He won damages and an apology. This is not how he wanted that trilogy to end.
1: So if you've been dreaming of a move, maybe Copenhagen has been maybe a good option for you. In fact, it has been ranked as the world's most livable city for the second year in a row. That's according to the Economist Intelligence Unit. The Danish capital achieved perfect scores on stability, infrastructure, and education. The Austrian capital, Vienna, taking second place, followed by Melbourne. Vancouver, the only North American city to make it that high, you see there. Tokyo's on there, too. And some incredible images from Mount Etna as it erupts. I want to show you some rare drone footage from Tuesday's that shows red, hot, steaming lava that appears to pour into a neighboring summit crater. It also captured observers standing on the rim of the crater as lava flows and glows below. Etna is Europe's largest volcano, and it's also one of the most active. And with those pictures, we do want to thank you so much for joining me. I'm Paul Sandoval in New York. I'll be right back with you in a moment with more on President Trump at the NATO summit in Turkey.

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1: Hey, everybody, welcome to CNN Newsroom. I'm Polo Sandoval, live in New York, and here's what's coming your way. President Donald Trump meeting with NATO leaders in Turkey at this hour as allies look to reaffirm their commitments to the alliance. We'll take you live to Turkey. Plus, Iran launches attacks on U.S. military sites after vowing a crushing response to U.S. strikes. We'll take you live to the region. And another woman accusing Graham Plattner of violent behavior as pressure grows for the Maine candidate to end his Senate bid.
2: Live from New York, this is CNN Newsroom with Polo Sandoval.
1: All right, let's begin in the Turkish capital, where NATO heads of state and government are currently gathering for day two of their critical summit. And potentially any moment now, they will begin their formal talks. NATO Secretary General is praising the alliance's unity in what he calls a staggering $258 billion increase in defense funding. But the meeting comes at a time of major upheaval. The U.S. and Iran traded fresh strikes just hours ago. Meanwhile, Russia launching a deadly new aerial assault on Ukraine. And U.S. President Donald Trump has been making more incendiary remarks, reiterating his desire to control Greenland. He's also criticizing NATO allies for not supporting his war with Iran. And then he's also praising Turkish President Recep Tayyip Erdogan for his loyalty. And that's despite the leader's crackdown on dissent and opposition. Let's go to CNN's Kevin Liptak, who joins us now from Turkey's capital. Kevin, the commander-in-chief already making some headlines as he floats the idea of removing sanctions on Turkey. He said yesterday, "We don't want to sanction friends," referring to Turkey, a nation that's at odds with Israel, another close ally of the United States. So just put all this together for our viewers as we wait to hear from President Trump.
3: Yeah, and I think it's evident that the president sees this trip not so much as a NATO summit, but more perhaps as a way to show his respect for the Turkish president, Recep Tayyip Erdogan, someone who he has said he is friends with. He's a close ally. And in fact, the president has said he would not be here in Turkey at all unless this gathering, this conference was being hosted by Erdogan, which I think gives you a sense of his priorities, perhaps, as we now enter the formal NATO summit portion of the president's visit. Now, he did suggest that it was essentially a done deal, that the U.S. Would agree to sell these F-35 stealth fighter jets to Turkey, despite a ban that the president actually put in place during his first term because Turkey had purchased Russian air defense systems that could potentially come into conflict with the F-35s. And in fact, that ban was codified by Congress. So at this point, it's not clear how they plan to get around that, but the president sounding very intent to make that happen and pretty intent to ensure that this will be a successful summit for Erdogan. Now, whether that translates into a more conciliatory approach to the other NATO allies, I think remains to be seen. It certainly didn't sound like that yesterday when the president touched down and said that he was disappointed in NATO, saying that he wasn't being treated well by the alliance and renewing all of these grievances, whether it's Greenland and his desire to annex what is property of another NATO ally, but also his claims that NATO isn't spending
1: enough. Interrupt you briefly just so we can go live to Ankara as we hear from President Trump and the head of NATO. Let's listen in and then we'll go back to you, Kevin.
4: A very big meeting with lots of leaders from, I think, every country, right? Every country showed up.
5: They're
4: every
5: all there.
4: NATO country.

0: we're going to work something out, I think, one way or the other. But we've been treated unfairly. We pay disproportionately. We had a time when we were paying 100%. We were paying 100% of NATO, and yet a lot of the countries weren't paying anything. But there was calls made a few weeks ago. I spoke with UK, and the Prime Minister said, well, we don't want to help you now, but we'll help you when the war is over. I said, that's not good. And likewise, I spoke to Germany. They didn't want to help. I spoke to France. They didn't want to help. Nobody wanted to help. Some of the very small countries wanted to help because they're the most vulnerable. I mean, that's the only reason they wanted to help. So I appreciate you being here. We're going to be going back together, many of us together. And again, I want to say, despite the fact that I'm very upset with NATO, that we pay far, far too much, billions and billions of dollars too much, because it's unfair, because we're protecting them. So we protect them, but they're not there for us. Think of it. It doesn't work. But I want to say this is a great leader. They're lucky they have him. It's their biggest asset. You want to know the truth? So, Mark, would you say a few words?
1: Absolutely. Thank you so much, Mr. President. Dear Donald, let me start with Iran. We discussed it last night at the presidential palace. I think what you did, degrading the nuclear capability, crucial for Israel, the region, for Europe, degrading the ballistic missile capability of Iran, crucial for Israel, for the region, for you, for the whole world. And then trying to bring this to a peaceful end, they attacking ships yesterday. I think what you did last night was absolutely necessary. It was a very strong response. And I'm with you on this. It's really important. When it comes to NATO, what you have achieved, and this is a huge win, and I just want to say this again, the last 2 years, Canada and European NATO nations spending $215 billion more in 2024 and 2025 and 2026 compared to 2024, this is staggering, $258 billion. In the meantime, almost 200,000 jobs in the U.S. being supported by all the investments by countries in the United States in the defense industrial base, buying from the defense industrial base from the U.S. companies. So here you see you have been able to really get them to step up, to do this. And when it comes to Iran, I know you're disappointed. We discussed it a couple of weeks ago. I would say these are isolated cases. 5,000 planes taking off from European airports in support of Epic Fury. It was Europe as one big platform of power projection for the United States, helping with Epic Fury, including countries you mentioned, Germany from day one, France, and many others. We discussed the Bucharest airport, which was closed for a couple of days for commercial traffic because you needed it for Epic Fury. And they were
0: United
1: totally fine.
0: Kingdom wouldn't let us use the island for 2 weeks, so we had to fly back.
1: No, so I'm saying you're right, there are isolated
0: and
1: cases.
0: And Italy was very bad having to do with their bases, as you know, and a couple of others. So
1: generally, 5,000 is huge. And you mentioned Spain. Even you got Spain to pay 2%. They made a huge step in last year. So there are still issues we have to solve, but hey, also even on Spain, I would say they got to the 2%. And I know you have a very strong relationship with the United Kingdom, the King, but also you personally always with Keir Starmer, who is now leaving office. He has now also committed to spend another $20 billion extra, £15 billion on defense. So I would argue, without you in this chair, this would not have happened. It is, of course, because of Russia, but also because of you. So grab to win. It's there. You did this. It was The Hague, and now they are implementing it. And on Greenland, you and I made a deal in Davos. I will make sure that deal is step by step being implemented. That you can deploy, if you want, the Golden Dome on Greenland. You have your trilateral talks. Mark was leading them from your side with the Greenlanders and the Danes when it comes to if they would change their constitutional position in the kingdom, etc. But hey,
0: I mean, just so they're saying, Greenland is very important for the United States, but it's not important for Denmark. In fact, when Denmark was overrun by the Nazis in less than 1 day, Hitler beat them out in 1 day, took over, they asked us to take care of Greenland. In fact, we took Greenland, and then stupidly we gave it back. We shouldn't have given it back to them, because we're the ones that need it. We need it for protection of the world, not just the United States. And it's very important. It doesn't help Denmark, but it helps us. And it's very important for us. And again, they were defeated very quickly. Denmark was beaten in 1 day, less than 1 day, by the Nazis, by Hitler. And when this happened, they immediately switched it over to us. We owned it. We had it. We were taking care of it, and then we gave it back, which is, I don't know why. I wouldn't have given the Panama Canal back either, you know, so what do I know? I certainly wouldn't have done that because China's trying to take over the Panama Canal, and that's not going to happen. So, but I just, you know, it's interesting. I'm very unhappy with NATO, and yet this man is a great leader, and he gets it. He gets it maybe better than some of the leaders.
1: But also that your allies get it, thanks to you, and that is important. Yeah. I could not do this without you.
0: It's too bad Biden didn't do it, or Obama.
1: Hey, but you are here now.
0: Obama.
1: And you're Trump 45, Trump 47, in total, more than $1.2 trillion. I call this the Trump trillion.
0: No, it's true.
1: $1.2 trillion extra spent by Canada and the
0: And
1: the
0: I'm
1: Europeans.
0: Not only blaming NATO. They're getting they got a free ride. And
1: not
0: if
1: anymore.
0: Biden had any brain, which he didn't, he would have said, you got to pay more. And same with Obama. Two bad presidents. But they could have asked, and you would have done that too. It would have been, I mean, who knows?
1: But
0: who
1: but
0: knows
1: you, if they would have done happen. It. And it is yeah. a
0: and
1: huge.
0: It should have happened years ago, and it couldn't. But Obama didn't do it, and Biden didn't do it, and frankly, Bush didn't do it either.
1: But you did what Eisenhower started trying to do, equalizing the Europeans.
0: He tried, yeah. Eisenhower
1: tried. And all the other presidents, none of them were successful. You're the first one. It's your win. Your win in the Hague.
0: That's why I like him.
1: And your win now.
0: That's why I like him.
1: This is true. Without you, this would not have happened. Really,
0: do you have any questions?
2: Mr. President, is the ceasefire over? Is the ceasefire done? Is the MOU dead?
0: It's a very interesting question. To me, I think it's over. I don't want to deal with them anymore. They're scum. You know what scum is? They're scum. They're sick people. They're led by sick people. And they're vicious, violent people. And if they had a nuclear weapon, they'd use it. As far as I'm concerned, it's over. I'll speak to our negotiators. They want to negotiate. They're good people. Steve Witkoff, Jared Kushner. But they have to come back to me. As far as I'm concerned, it's just a waste of time dealing with them. They're liars. We make a deal. And if I make a deal with him, we have a deal. And he goes out, he talks. We make a deal. Everyone's agreed. No nuclear weapon. We make a deal. They go outside, talk to the press. They say, we never even talked about it. There's something wrong with them. They're cuckoo. As far as I'm concerned, it's over.
2: So are we going to resume after we get through the funeral proceedings? Does this mean that talks with Iran will not resume?
0: I don't care. They can talk. But I think they're wasting their time. They're a bunch of lying guys. I do my whole life, that's all I do is deals. My whole life is that's how I became president, I guess. That's a deal too, right? But I made a lot of money. I had a lot of great success. Tremendous success. Everything I did, I was successful. And I deal with these guys and I say, this is from a different school. They're liars. They're cheats. They're sick people. They've hurt their people. They killed 54,000 people as of now. That were protesting. You know, when people say, how come they haven't taken over? They can't take over because they're dead. They killed them. Nobody's going to take over. They have no guns, and the other side has machine guns. And they're killing them. The press doesn't report it. But they're bad people. They're bad people. And frankly, I don't want to waste my time with them. Now, I'll let our wonderful negotiators keep talking if they want, but I don't see it. I don't like these people. You know that? I like him. I like the leaders. I think all of these leaders.
1: Great. And they love
0: him. I think they didn't treat the United States fairly for many years, but that's okay. But they're sane, rational, good people. Most of them. I don't like a couple of them, to be honest. But there are a couple I don't like much. But I like Erdogan. I'll tell you. I like President Erdogan. He rolled out the red carpet. He's terrific. You know, he could have gone into the world. A lot of people saying, like with Bibi, I like Bibi. I think Bibi was a terrific wartime prime minister. But Bibi said rough things yesterday about Turkey and Erdogan. And I said, you know, I spoke to him. I said, he could have gone into the war because he doesn't like Israel much. And he doesn't like Bibi much. And he didn't go because of me. And this is a military power. Millions of soldiers. Turkey is very strong. They have a lot of our best equipment. They're trying to get the F-35s. But he didn't go in. He wanted it. He would go in. If it weren't for me, he would have gone in. And he would have been on the other side. Even though I don't think he likes the other side either, because he happens to be very sane and they happen to be very crazy. But so I think, you know, they treated us right. I think China treated us right. I was with President Xi, and I said, I hope you're not going to go into the war, because we don't want that. You know, he gets 50% of his oil from the Strait of Hormuz, and he gets more than 50%. And he never went into the war. He didn't supply him equipment, you know. He was great. I'm a big fan of President Xi. A lot of people say, oh, why? You know, I watched a couple of people critical of the fact that TikTok, it's so bad, it's so dangerous, it's so horrible, they're spreading all these rumors. And the numbers came out yesterday. You know who's number one on TikTok? I am. I'm number one on TikTok. And all I talk about is how bad communism is, right? They say, oh, it's terrible, they're spreading, but I'm number one. And I listen to Gordon Chang. I like Gordon Chang, but he's always like negative. Oh, China's so terrible, they're so terrible. And TikTok is so terrible. But I'm number one on TikTok. I have like 4 billion views or something like that. So, I don't know. People have to get the priorities straight. We have had a really good day. We're going to have another good half a day. And then I'll see you later. We'll talk to you. Thank you very much. Thank you, everybody.
3: Thank you.
4: Thank you, guys.
3: Thank you,
4: guys.
5: Thank you, guys.
1: I also will do a press.
5: Thank you. Thank you, guys.
1: This will be more important.
4: Thank you, guys.
5: Thank you.
6: All right, we just heard from President Trump a few moments ago as he speaks alongside NATO Secretary General Mark Rutte during this latest summit in Turkey. The president airing a very long list of grievances from NATO as an alliance, not directly at its leader. In fact, praised the leader, Mark Rutte, but really in general, the alliance itself, as well as Spain, for falling short of its commitment numbers. And then, of course, there was Iran. With plenty to say there. Let's go straight to my colleagues now, Kevin Libtak and Paula Hancock as well. Both were listening closely to the president. Kevin, I'm so sorry I interrupted you there. But as we were hearing from the president, curious what your immediate takeaways are.
7: Yeah, and the clear takeaway is that the president says that the MOU that he signed with Iran exactly 3 weeks ago today is over. He did condition it by saying that he would consult with members of his team, that he would allow them to keep going with the technical negotiations that are meant to curtail Iran's nuclear program. But the president making very clear that this deal has all but collapsed. And we saw that overnight when Iran targeted merchant vessels in the Strait of Hormuz. That was, the second or third time that it happened. The U.S. responded. And the president coming into this meeting very, very angry at how this has all proceeded, calling Iran scum, calling them dirty people, saying that it was a complete waste of time talking with them and saying very explicitly that this ceasefire agreement that has been in place now for 3 weeks is finished. And that is hugely significant because, remember, the president said when he signed it that he feared if this war continued, there would be economic catastrophe. And so what this portends going forward, I think, is now a huge open question. Does the president resume a full-scale war with Iran, whatever that would mean? Does the U.S. go back into conflict with that country? Does it greenlight Israel going back into conflict with Iran? A lot of questions about what it means for this MOU to be over, but the president very frustrated and very angry that this has not worked out perhaps the way he had hoped it would. Now, what this means for the negotiators, for J.D. Vance, for Steve Witkoff, for Jared Kushner, who had been engaged in the start of these discussions, remains to be seen. They had not actually advanced to some of the more technical discussions about the nuclear program. They were still sort of discussing how to implement the MOU. And so they had not made a ton of progress on that front. But the president suggesting that he wants to throw that all aside and go back to the conflict. He said that he thinks that the U.S. should finish up business, essentially, in Iran. And so quite a significant statement from the president. Also extremely frustrated at NATO in a way that I think we perhaps expected heading into this summit, but that a lot of European leaders had hoped to avoid, and certainly Mark Rutte had hoped to avoid. And you saw him trying to very gently push back on the president's claims about European participation in the war with Iran and European defense spending. But the president, I don't think, very receptive to those arguments. And I think this is all setting up to be a very confrontational meeting that is now going to be getting underway here in Turkey.
6: Indeed, President Trump referring to Spain as a terrible partner, even threatening to cut off Spain. So we'll see where that goes. Kevin, do stay with us as we go now to Paula Hancock's. Paula, you were listening to Kevin's reporting right now, and really what this likely will mean for the U.S. delegation in the middle of these technical talks. Let's go to you now for the Iranian side now. I mean, we had heard from Iran's regime say very directly that they would pull out of any negotiations at any sign of any threat. And as Kevin just laid out, we heard some very pointed language coming from the president. How will that go over in Iran?
3: Well, Paula, what we've been hearing consistently is both sides blaming the other. We've heard the U.S. saying that they had to carry out these strikes against Iran, military targets overnight because of those three vessels that were targeted in the Strait of Hormuz. But then we're also hearing from the Iranian officials saying that it is the U.S.'s fault and responsibility for the MOU being negated at this point with what this most recent escalation in violence is bringing. We heard from Mohammed Bagher Ghalibaf. He's the chief negotiator. I want to read you part of his post on social media where he said major MOU violations by the U.S., saying they're violating Iranian adjustments in the Strait, also saying the era of bullying and extortion is over. It leads nowhere. We don't fold. Now, there, of course, they are specifying about the Strait of Hormuz, which is really the major sticking point at this point. As far as Tehran is concerned, they are in control of this critical waterway. They believe that all of the vessels that are trying to go through the Strait of Hormuz need to be taking the northernmost point, the Iranian route where they have to get Iranian permission. And what many vessels are doing is trying to hug the Omani coast along the south coast, south part of the Strait of Hormuz. And those appear to be the vessels that Tehran has been targeting, according to U.S. officials. A Qatari tanker, also a Saudi tanker being targeted. But at this point, both sides very much blaming each other for this current escalation in hostilities. Polo?
6: Paula Hancock's, Kevin Liptak, thank you both so much for all of your reporting. And we'll have more of your headlines in a moment. Don't go anywhere. You're watching CNN Newsroom.

0: Welcome back. And while top NATO leaders are currently gathering in Turkey, Ukraine says that its capital has been hit by another deadly Russian missile attack. Kyiv's mayor says that the strikes sparked fires in a storage area as well as a non-residential building on both sides of the Dnieper River. Local authorities are saying that at least one person has been killed and two others were injured. This is just the latest in a series of Russian-launched attacks against the capital of Ukraine and its surrounding regions. Let's discuss now and head to Kyiv and speak to Alexander Maresko. He's the chair of the Foreign Affairs Committee in the Ukrainian Parliament. Alexander, thank you so much for taking the time to join us.
1: Thank you for having me.
0: This is certainly a critical NATO summit for Ukrainian President Volodymyr Zelensky. Air defense systems, I assume, certainly going to be a priority for the Ukrainian government as they speak with members of various European allies. What are you hoping to come out of some of these meetings happening in Turkey?
1: Well, of course, it's a tremendously important event for Ukraine. We remain very hopeful, especially when it comes to direct face-to-face meeting between American president and Ukrainian president. First of all, we hope that the NATO countries will continue to provide us with military aid, especially when it comes to Patriot systems, interceptors, which enhance our air defense system and which helps us to defend, to protect our civilian population, because Ukraine is being targeted deliberately by Russians practically each day, and each day civilians, including children, are being killed by Russians. That's why we need such support from our allies, and in particular from the United States. We hope to receive license from the United States, which would allow us to produce the Patriot systems. Also, I'm very hopeful about the meeting between President Trump and President Zelensky, because we need to put maximum pressure on Putin to make him to negotiate in earnest and to stop killing Ukrainians, to stop Russian aggression against Ukraine.
0: Yeah, just in the last several days, we've seen the confirmed deaths of dozens of Ukrainian civilians during this recent launching of strikes from Russia. Now, in terms of the sense of urgency coming from the Ukrainians this time at this summit, how would you characterize it? How does President Zelensky really underscore the need for action when it comes to President Trump putting any possible pressure on Vladimir Putin?
1: It is extremely urgent because we're talking about human lives. The thing is that at the moment, because we lack Patriot missiles, for Russia, it's becoming easier to kill our civilian population and to destroy our critical civilian infrastructure. It's difficult for us to intercept ballistic missiles from Russia without having Patriot missiles. That's why it's extremely urgent. It's about human lives. As for a meeting between President Trump and President Zelensky, I hope that President Trump will go back to his initial idea with regard to unconditional ceasefire. I hope that he will put maximum pressure on Putin and will implement sanctions against Russian allies, which buy Russian oil and gas and thereby feed Russian war machine.
0: Yeah, Ukrainian forces also responding with an escalation of their own, targeting various targets inside of Russia. Alexander Maresko, thank you so much for taking the time.
1: Thank you.
0: And so to come here on CNN Newsroom, what we can expect from day two of the NATO summit, and this is Donald Trump demands more loyalty from some of the allies of the United States.
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1: All right, let's return now to Ankara, Turkey, where U.S. President Donald Trump made a number of explosive comments just a few moments ago on what was the second day of the NATO summit, most importantly on Iran. President Trump responding to a reporter's question on the ceasefire with Iran, saying, in his view, the memorandum of understanding, quote, is over. And he made several derogatory comments about Iran's leaders, calling them, among other things, scum and evil, as well as sick people. Let's bring in CNN international diplomatic editor Nick Robertson, who joins me live there from the summit. Nick, I wonder if we could just start right away on Iran, where you are. I mean, are there any growing concerns now that some of this fiery language could have some serious consequences to these technical talks?
2: Yeah, look, Mark Carney, Secretary General of NATO, kind of spelt it out when he came in this morning. He said, look, this is going to get discussion. And inevitably, you know, when the United States and Iran trade more than sort of 80 missiles backwards and forwards, it's going to get on the table. This is going to be a concern for the European leaders here. Not a surprise because of this sudden escalation, but it's now going to sort of take up time on the agenda, take up the oxygen of the talks. But think about it from this point of view. There's been a frustration over the last 6 months, maybe 4 or 5 months this year by European leaders, and particularly by President Zelensky, who's seen the sort of air defense systems that he so desperately needs. Ukrainians feel they desperately need. You know, you had the strikes over the weekend where almost half of Russia's ballistic missiles, dangerous, deadly ballistic missiles, got through. Ukraine wants those air defense systems, but its sort of voice has been drowned out because President Trump's focus has been on Iran. The missile systems, defense systems themselves have been going to United States allies in the Gulf to defend themselves from Iranian missiles. And suddenly, here you are when the agenda seems to be turning back towards Ukraine again. It gets upended by circumstance and the president obviously taking questions on it and venting his frustration about what he sees going on in Iran that they've been playing out for time. He's talking now about just wanting to get the job done. This is what he said a few minutes ago.
3: Is the ceasefire done? Is the MOU dead?
4: It's a very interesting question. To me, I think it's over. I don't want to deal with them anymore. They're scum. You know what scum is? They're scum. They're sick people. They're led by sick people. And they're vicious, violent people. And if they had a nuclear weapon, they'd use it. As far as I'm concerned, it's over.
2: He did say that the negotiators want to keep on talking, and I think till we hear from the sort of mediators, you know, the Pakistanis who've been doing the mediating over the last number of months, the Qataris as well, they clearly will be trying to work behind the scenes to tamp all this down, to put an end to the, you know, to this escalation in attacks overnight. And that was the sentiment of a lot of the leaders going in here, various prime ministers saying, look, let's proceed, let's hopefully get this on a diplomatic track. That's the way that this confrontation needs to be resolved. But, you know, when it comes to the oxygen in the room, this is it. We've also heard from President Trump speaking again, doubling down on his belief that Greenland is better off as part of the United States. Denmark doesn't need it, quoting what happened during World War II as a rationale for the United States owning it. And also just mentioning here Spain, clearly a lot of ire from the president for Spain for not making up their NATO spending the way that he wants it, threatening to cut off trade completely with Spain. Not sure how he can do that when they trade as part of the European Union, but that's what the president said.
1: It is quite telling, too, Nick, as you point out. I mean, we heard multiple mentions of Greenland during this last availability, but no mentions of Ukraine whatsoever. Nick Robertson, thank you so much for putting everything into context, as always. And we're back with more in a moment.
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3: All right, welcome back. Let's get you some of your headlines here in the United States. Calls are currently growing for Senate candidate Graham Plattner of Maine to step aside. A former girlfriend alleging that Plattner behaved violently when they dated more than a decade ago. And that follows allegations of rape by another woman who dated Plattner just off and on between 2019 and 2021. He says that the claims of rape are categorically false and says that he's previously denied the ex-girlfriend's allegations of any sort of physicality. Plattner also says that he's reflecting on the best path forward in the Senate race. I want you to listen to part of Jake Tapper's exclusive conversation with his former girlfriend.
4: This is a man who is so hostile to the feelings of women, and he is disgusted by any show of emotion.
5: When Jenny told her story, what, if anything, aligned with your experiences?
4: The eyes. It was almost like looking at like a pit bull, where they just, it's nothing, but a capacity for violence, and you see it, and you know it's there, and it's terrifying, and a deafness to anything that, you
5: consent.
4: Know, yes, like I'm going, like this is going to happen.
3: And Plattner is under mounting pressure to end his Senate campaign. And Democrats, they're making plans, as CNN's Arlette Sines reports.
6: Graham Plattner's bid for U.S. Senate in Maine on the brink of collapse.
7: It's extremely disappointing and troubling and I think probably disqualifying.
8: So do you think you should drop out at this point?
7: I do, unfortunately.
6: One person close to the campaign tells CNN, I think he knows it's over, but he thinks I built this thing and wants to use the movement he created to have a voice in who is going to replace him. The claims have sparked a cascade of Democratic backlash from Washington to Maine.
9: So many people's feeling about it, obviously, now is that Graham Plattner has to drop out.
8: Do you think Plattner should drop out?
10: It's a tough call. He'll have to make that decision. But the party is abandoning him on a national level and on the state level. I don't think he has a choice.
6: The latest revelations come less than 4 months before the election against Republican Senator Susan Collins, leaving Democrats scrambling for a resolution.
11: I think we were all rooting for change and hoping that that would come in the form of Graham Plattner. So I think it's really disappointing because nobody that I know wants Susan Collins any longer.
6: Democratic leaders in Maine are preparing for the possibility of replacing Plattner on the ticket, potentially by holding a mini convention or caucus to select the next nominee.
9: We have a very short window here to pull ourselves together and find somebody, and just praying to the universe, to the stars, that we can pull it together.
8: Do you think you should drop out of the race?
12: That's a tough call. Only because I don't know who the replacement's going to be. And we went through this with Harris when it was a Biden-Harris ticket, and then Biden stepped out, moving Harris to the front, and then the other side could say, we didn't even get to vote for her.
13: Graham Plattner would need to drop out of the Senate race by next Monday, 6 days away, if Democrats were to try to find a way to replace him as the party's nominee. Democrats would need to put forward a new nominee by July 27th, really highlighting the calendar crunch that the party is facing right now as they grapple with their next steps in their attempts to battle Republican Senator Susan Collins in November. Arlette Sines, CNN, Portland, Maine.
3: All right, another break, and then we'll be...
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1: New York officials say that they are confident that temporary shoring has helped to stabilize an unstable Midtown Manhattan high-rise. Fire department officials are saying that the building was evacuated after structural columns buckled during construction on Tuesday. You see crews going in there to assess the situation. Well, the New York City Department of Buildings Commissioner says the crews have begun adding new steel supports. Their hope is that that will allow workers and materials to move safely into the structure.
2: But right now, we have been in a consistent, stable, and safe situation. We have been able to bring in a plan and materials to stabilize the impacted floors and looking to extend that stability plan to other parts of the building.
1: And a federal judge has blocked a Justice Department subpoena for information on 2020 election workers in the state of Georgia. Federal investigators are alleging that some counties didn't preserve images of ballots for the time required by law. Well, according to the judge, they also claim that some ballots seized during a search warrant looked suspicious. Well, the judge called the scope of this request staggering, saying that using a subpoena was not legitimate given the statute of limitations. It's the most recent loss for the Department of Justice, who's been tasked by President Trump to investigate claims of mass election fraud in 2020. But there has been no evidence of widespread or outcome-changing voter fraud. Well, Britain's Prince Harry losing a high-stakes case against the publisher of the Daily Mail. The Duke of Sussex was in London in support of the Invictus Games when the High Court issued this ruling. Well, he and six others, including Elton John, accused the publisher of gathering information illegally, using private investigators to tap their phones and intercept voicemails. Well, the judge said that the allegations were serious, but that the group did not adequately prove that the publisher used illegal tactics. The publisher calling the ruling a vindication of the Daily Mail's journalism, but Prince Harry denounced it as, quote, a complete and obvious whitewash. And back here in the States, for the second time in 3 months, crews are draining the Lincoln Memorial reflecting pool. And that move follows weeks of problems and algae blooms, as well as green water and allegations from the Trump administration of vandalism at that historic site. Well, an interior department says that it's hired the same contractor that previously drained and painted the pool blue for the latest repairs. However, it's still unclear just how long the work will take, hopefully before next 4th of July. Thank you so much for joining me the last hour. I'm Paul Sandoval in New York. Our coverage continues with CNN Headline Express.

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2: To me, I think it's over.
3: President Trump says the memorandum of understanding with Iran is over. It all comes as the U.S. and Iran trade strikes, both sides saying they've attacked dozens of military sites. And more accusations against Senate candidate Graham Platner, which he denies. The latest developments as pressure grows for him to drop out of Maine's Senate race. And
4: two structural columns have buckled, in addition to multiple cracks and sagging floors. The building remains unstable.
3: Two supporting beams in this New York high-rise buckled. Reports of falling debris and evacuation orders are still in place. What is being done to stabilize it this morning? Good morning, everyone. I'm Brad Smith. This is CNN Headline Express. Glad that you're with us today. Let's get this started. Breaking news this morning from Turkey. President Trump answering the question, is the fragile ceasefire between the U.S. and Iran done?
2: To me, I think it's over. I don't want to deal with them anymore. They're scum. You know what scum is? They're scum. They're sick people. They're led by sick people. And they're vicious, violent people. And if they had a nuclear weapon, they'd use it. As far as I'm concerned, it's over. I'll speak to our negotiators. They want to negotiate. They're good people. Steve Witkoff, Jared Kushner. But they have to come back to me. As far as I'm concerned, it's just a waste of time dealing with them. They're liars. We make a deal. And they, if I make a deal with him, we have a deal. And he goes out, he talks. We make a deal. Everyone's agreed. No nuclear weapon. We make a deal. They go outside, talk to the press. They say, we never even talked about it. There's something wrong with them. They're cuckoo. As far as I'm concerned, it's over.
3: President Trump this morning in Ankara, Turkey, for the high-stakes NATO summit. Later, he'll meet with his counterparts, with Ukraine and Syria specifically. But first, what do these words from the president mean for the war with Iran? CNN senior White House reporter Kevin Liptak joins us now from Ankara. I mean, what can you tell us against this backdrop? NATO leaders there in Turkey, what should we watch for today?
5: You know, I think the president's comments here are now going to overshadow this entire meeting. The president clearly furious at Iran for not upholding their end of this memorandum of understanding that he signed exactly 3 weeks ago today, and sort of making the clearest indication yet that, at least in his view, this agreement has completely collapsed. Now, he did say that he would allow his negotiators to continue on these technical talks with Iran. They're trying to secure nuclear concessions from Tehran, but those talks have been very, very slow going. The president making the case that because Iran had been targeting merchant vessels in the Strait of Hormuz, that this deal is completely finished. Now, what that means in practice, I don't think is clear at all. Does the president resume some sort of full-scale war with Iran, whatever that might look like? I don't think that's likely because, remember, the president said when he signed this agreement that if the war continued, it would lead to economic catastrophe, and all of the political pressures that were on the president to end the conflict remain in place. And so what this actually means going forward in Iran, I don't think is explicitly clear, but it is evident that the president's frustration is boiling over, that this is all not working out, I guess, in the way that he had hoped it would. Now, we haven't gotten a response from Iran just yet. We also haven't gotten a response from the mediators of this agreement, Pakistan and Qatar, and I think it's almost certain that they will be working very hurriedly behind the scenes to try and put this back on the rails in some way. Clearly a very frustrated, very dissatisfied president heading in to what will be a very consequential meeting of these NATO leaders here in Turkey.
3: A great context there and reminder that it literally has been 3 weeks since this memorandum of understanding went into place. Kevin Liptak, senior White House reporter. Thank you so much for joining us live from the NATO summit in Turkey this morning. Well, this morning, intense, growing pressure on Maine Senate candidate Graham Platner to drop out of the race. A former girlfriend, Lindsay Fifield, alleges Platner behaved violently when they dated more than a decade ago. And that follows allegations of rape from Jenny Reisikot, who dated Platner on and off between 2019 and 2021.

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4: The things that he does in private in his relationships with women, the things that he has done to women, coercive control, lying, deception, abuse, and really horrible things that we know about him. We know that you can't be that way in private and not have it translate into how you would govern or how you would, when you're put in a position of power. And I think it terrifies me to think of him having any type of power politically, because what is he going to do with the women in his office? How is he going to manipulate? How is he going to deceive? When I saw him lying about the Nazi tattoo, that was the first kind of chip in my armor where I was like, I can't let him continue to lie like this.
5: Plattner's campaign responded to this interview saying the allegations are, quote, categorically false and come from a person with a well-documented political agenda. Meanwhile, Maine Democrats are working on a plan to replace Plattner if he steps aside. Several potential candidates have signaled their willingness to run. Well, happening today, day three of a preliminary hearing in Utah for Tyler Robinson. He is the alleged killer of conservative activist Charlie Kirk. Yesterday, new surveillance video was played in the courtroom. Prosecutors say the three videos allegedly show 23-year-old Robinson's movements on the Utah Valley University campus before and after Charlie Kirk's murder last September. Prosecutors allege Robinson is on the video at various times that day, in the garage and walking down a stairwell after changing clothes. These are images of Kirk's widow, Erica, on Monday as she attended the hearings. Yesterday, she and Charlie Kirk's parents temporarily left the proceedings when a defense attorney talked about the video of the deadly shooting. Donald Trump Jr., who also was there, attended the hearing. He was a close friend of Charlie Kirk. Hearings will determine if there's enough evidence for the case against Robinson to go to trial. Well, crews began draining the Lincoln Memorial reflecting pool again. It's the second time that's happening in 3 months. That's according to Interior Secretary Doug Burgum. And issues with the green water, the algae blooms, and alleged vandalism have plagued the pool. The Interior Department says it hired the same no-bid contractor that previously drained and painted the pool blue for the latest repairs. Last month, a contract summary showed that the project cost nearly $15 million. The initial estimate was $1.8 million. No word yet on how long the repair work will take. Well, a federal judge has blocked a grand jury subpoena for information about 2020 election workers in Georgia. The judge called the scope of the subpoena staggering and said the use of subpoena power to investigate the election was not legitimate, citing the statute of limitations for any potential crime. President Donald Trump has frequently targeted Georgia in his claims that the election was stolen. Let's take you now to New York. That's where structural columns of a Manhattan high-rise building buckled, forcing evacuations. But crews say that they have a temporary solution to help stabilize the building. Workers first used emergency jacks before adding new steel supports to improve its stability. More stabilization work will be done throughout the coming days, but a lot of people had to evacuate yesterday.
6: It was a disaster the way that they were running out of the hotel. It was crazy. And everybody was panicking.
5: Four buildings are still under evacuation orders, and a fifth is partially evacuated. So far, no injuries have been reported. The high-rise is Pfizer's old headquarters and was being converted into apartments. We'll continue to track that. We've got lots more to come on CNN Headline Express. A police helicopter

responding to a brush fire is hit by a drone and forced to make an emergency landing. Details on that later in the hour. Plus, floodwaters stall cars, leave people stranded, and cause a literal mess around parts of New Jersey. An update on things there. And questions swirl around the health of Senator Mitch McConnell, who's been hospitalized for several days. The latest coming up. Stay with us. You're watching CNN Headline Express.

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1: It's been 3 weeks since the Kentucky Senator Mitch McConnell was admitted to the hospital, and we still don't know why. CNN political commentator Scott Jennings, who is a former McConnell aide, says he spoke to him Tuesday for about 20 minutes.
2: He talked for about 17 minutes. You know, he talked a lot about the situation with Iran, talked a little bit about Ukraine and what's going on in Europe. I'd gotten a few text messages from him, but I hadn't spoken to him. So it was good to hear his voice. Voice sounded strong and sounded like he was keeping up with the news to me.
1: Other GOP leaders have also said they've been in touch with the Kentucky senator. An EMS audio recording from June reveals emergency responders were called to his Washington home for a cardiac arrest and unconscious person. That audio was published by an independent journalist and doesn't mention McConnell by name. Cleanup efforts continue in Camden, New Jersey. This is after flash flooding inundated parts of the city earlier this week. The city had to activate its emergency operations center due to the flooding Monday. Governor Mikey Sherrill visited Camden yesterday, where she thanked first responders for their rescue efforts. CNN meteorologist Derek Van Dam has a closer look at the forecast, including what's shaping up to be a brutally hot weekend out west.
3: The flood threat is starting to diminish across the East Coast, specifically into southern New England. We've been monitoring this area of low pressure that has brought heavier rainfall to this region. That's moving offshore. Still a trailing cold front behind it that could help spark off a few showers today from Virginia right through the Tennessee River Valley. Elsewhere, monitoring the potential for strong to severe weather across the Central Plains and the upper Midwest. Keep weather aware, an eye to the sky, northern Michigan to Wisconsin, southern Minnesota, throughout Iowa and into the Dakotas and Kansas as well. The potential for an increased fire risk exists today, specifically throughout the Great Basin, as heat starts to build over the western U.S. Here's a look at the forecast radar. This goes through your day and on Wednesday and through into Thursday as well. Showers and thunderstorms again blanketing the central plains as heat really starts to rise over this region. Temperatures around 92 in Kansas City today, 83 though for Washington, 94 near Atlanta. Take note of the temperatures above 110 degrees across the desert southwest. That's where the heat will start to really build. As you can see on this heat risk map from NOAA, it shifts from the East Coast to, the Four Corners and into the Upper Plains. That is where we're going to start seeing the temperatures skyrocket. Just take Billings, Montana, for instance, 88 today. I think we'll round out the weekend in the hundreds. More the same for Denver. You're approaching that triple digit mark as we head into Saturday and Sunday as well. Continue to be very, very hot. A dry heat, of course, for Phoenix with temperatures above 110 degrees for the next foreseeable future. Back to you.
1: Thank you, Derek. Still to come on CNN Headline Express, more details emerging about the body of a teen recovered off the coast of a Mississippi barrier island. He went missing during the 4th of July weekend celebrations. We've got the latest in the case later in the hour. And a mom who claimed her twins died after being vaccinated is now facing murder charges. Details on that case, CNN Headline Express.
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0: Dearborn, Michigan is getting a special exhibit via the so-called Freedom Plane as part of America's 250th celebration. CNN's John Lawrence has a preview.
1: The vaults of the National Archives have traveled to Detroit.
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2: The United States continues to celebrate the country's semi-quincentennial by sending 9 original documents from the National Archives on tour.
4: What I want to do is encourage people to visit, to look at them, to remember our history.
2: They were brought to the Metro Motown area this week on the Freedom Plane.
5: These materials don't leave the National Archives ordinarily, so putting them on the road just generally, a great deal of, you know, thought and foresight's gone into that.
2: This special exhibit at the Henry Ford in Dearborn opens Thursday and runs through July 26th.
6: As an institution, our mission is to bring history to the people.
2: Among the magical manuscripts that can be seen by the public free of charge, a William Stone engraving of the Declaration of Independence, Articles of Association, the Treaty of Paris, and the Senate markup of the Bill of Rights.
7: As a history nerd, I was just over the moon about it.
2: This is the penultimate stop on this historical tour after they were in cities including Atlanta, Los Angeles, and Miami.
8: I think it's important that we remember what we should be striving for. And these documents reflect that.
2: I'm John Lawrence reporting.
0: Really fascinating. John, thank you. Straight ahead on CNN Headline Express, President Trump says the ceasefire agreement with Iran is over. What it all means coming up. And another ex-girlfriend of Maine Senate Democrat candidate Graham Platner comes forward with abuse allegations, while calls for him to drop out of the race grow louder.

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2: To me, I think it's over.
1: President Trump speaking on the state of the ceasefire between the U.S. and Iran this morning at the NATO summit in Ankara, Turkey. Comments sure to overshadow the rest of today's meetings as the president is scheduled to meet with Ukrainian and Syrian leaders later today at the summit. Also this morning, there is growing pressure on Maine Senate candidate Graham Plattner to step aside after a second former girlfriend comes forward with allegations of violent behavior. Lindsay Fifield says that Plattner physically abused her when they dated over a decade ago. He denies the allegations. Also, city officials in New York say that they are confident that a temporary shoring has helped stabilize a high-rise whose columns had buckled yesterday. That led to people evacuating buildings all around the vicinity. The building is being converted into apartments, and the developer told the Wall Street Journal that the buckling was likely caused by added weight. Let's return back to Maine. More controversy for Democratic Senate nominee Graham Plattner. A former girlfriend tells CNN that Plattner was violent towards her on a number of occasions more than a decade ago. He denies the claims, as well as rape allegations, from another woman. Here's more of Jake Tapper's exclusive interview with Lindsay Fifield.
3: He isolated me from friendships that I've now, this situation, I will say, something good that has come out of this is I've reconciled with friends that I had become estranged from because they've reached out and remembered, like, he isolated you from us. You weren't allowed to be friends with us because he didn't want you going to certain hill parties that he wasn't invited to or what he was really controlling of my movements. And so it was, it has been really vindicating, or not vindicating, like good has come out of this, that I have reconciled with reconnected with different friends and people who are like, oh my God, we wish that we had known the extent of what you were going through at that time. But it explains a lot to them now. But also my behavior after that relationship and other relationships moving forward and the ways I want to protect my daughters, I want to abuse proof them. And I don't know how I'm going to do it, but I'm going to figure it out. And
4: you'll figure it out.
3: How are we going to make sure that this generation, I've got two little girls. It's another reason that I decided to tell this story is I will be damned if this ever happens to them. And if they ever find themselves in a relationship and they don't feel like they can call me and tell me immediately. And I didn't feel like I could. And I not only didn't feel like I could tell anyone what was going on, I protected him.
1: Plattner's campaign responded to this interview, saying that the allegations are, quote, categorically false and comes from a person with a well-documented political agenda. President Trump is in Turkey today for the high-stakes NATO summit, set to meet separately with his Ukrainian and Syrian counterparts in just a few hours. Already, he made a splashy entrance, re-upping his desire to control Greenland, floating a reduction in U.S. troops in Europe, and proposing the sale of F-35 fighter jets to Turkey. But now, the focus is on the fragile ceasefire between the U.S. and Iran as both sides exchange attacks, and especially after he made these comments this morning.
2: They're scum. They're sick people. They're led by sick people. And they're vicious, violent people. And if they had a nuclear weapon, they'd use it. As far as I'm concerned, it's over. I'll speak to our negotiators. They want to negotiate. They're good people. Steve Witkoff, Jared Kushner. But they have to come back to me. As far as I'm concerned, it's just a waste of time dealing with them. They're liars.
1: Earlier, Iran said it had launched drones and missiles targeting dozens of U.S. military sites in Bahrain and Kuwait. And that was in response to U.S. strikes against more than 80 targets in Iran overnight in retaliation for recent attacks on commercial ships near the Strait of Hormuz. CNN's Pamela Brown had been traveling aboard the U.S. aircraft to the American aircraft carrier USS Abraham Lincoln. And earlier she gave us a closer look at what's happening in the region.
5: As you know, an aircraft carrier, a big part of it is to launch flights. It's a floating airport, essentially. And we're here in the hangar. And you can see behind me here, there's F-18s, F-35s. These are some of the planes that have been used in the conflict to actually drop the bombs on Iranian targets. So what happens here, if I'll have John, my photojournalists go over here. This is, they can put these planes, once they become operational again, after some maintenance, on what's called an elevator, and then it'll bring up to the flight deck just above. So it's pretty incredible, the capabilities here. And then once it's on the flight deck, the flight deck itself is only 4.5 acres. So they use a catapult, and working with the wind and the propulsions from the nuclear reactors for the flights to be able to take off. And they've been very busy. I mean, they have been able to have the flights take off every 15 to 20 seconds during really active times. And so where we are right here is where that maintenance takes place. But you have to think, we're out in the middle of the Arabian Sea. It's not so easy to just quickly do maintenance. They have to have ships brought in to bring parts for these planes and helicopters and so forth. So it's really a logistical, complex environment, but they are still doing their best, and they say that they are still very ready. They're at a readiness state because of the ongoing escalations and tensions here where we are.
1: Thank you, Pamela. Well, happening today, an FBI forensic DNA examiner is expected to return to the stand in that multi-day hearing for the man accused of killing Charlie Kirk. Tyler Robinson is pictured here on the right in the light gray suit, as you can see there on your screen. Prosecutors are presenting their evidence to determine if there is enough probable cause for the case to go to trial. Robinson is accused of killing the conservative activist last September while he was speaking at Utah Valley University. Yesterday, the judge watched surveillance video that allegedly shows Robinson's movements on and off campus during the day that Kirk was killed. CNN's Nick Watt has more.
0: They played some of this surveillance video in court. It is a compilation of surveillance video from that campus from the day that Charlie Kirk was killed. And prosecutors say that Tyler Robinson is identified coming on and off the campus four times, twice before the shooting, once for the shooting, and another time very late that night. So while they were playing this video, they had a Utah State investigator narrating. Take a listen.
4: That's the vehicle that is believed to belong to Mr. Robinson arriving in the parking garage on campus.
6: At what time in the morning? What time of the day?
4: It's approximately 8:30 in the morning on September 10th. 2025.
6: And what leads you to believe that this particular vehicle belongs to Mr. Robinson?
4: Information that was provided regards to driver's license and Department of Motor Vehicle records.
0: Now, from these images, it appears that the first time Robinson was on campus, he was wearing shorts. Later, he changed into long pants but kept the same shoes, and that has helped investigators try and identify him throughout the day. He also went to Chick-fil-A, got something to eat, and then this is key. So the investigator and the video seems to show that Robinson returns to campus 11:53, 12:22. He is lying prone on the roof with a line of sight to Charlie Kirk. 12:23, shot is fired. Then this person, who prosecutors say is Robinson on the tapes, runs back across the roof, jumps off the roof, and then flees north into a neighborhood north of campus.
1: Wow. Nick Watt, thank you. We have live gavel-to-gavel coverage on CNN All Access. That is on CNN.com/watch or on the CNN app. A mother in Idaho who claimed her toddler twins died last year shortly after being vaccinated is now facing murder charges. Prosecutors allege that she suffocated them, and here is CNN's Whitney Wild with more on these accusations.
7: An Idaho mother who says that her twins died after routine vaccinations is now facing two counts of first-degree murder. Andrea Shaw says she took her 18-month-old twins to the doctor where they got three vaccines. She says the next day, they became so sick she took them to the emergency room. They were briefly treated and released. She says a week later, she woke up to find that the children had died, and she believes that they died in their sleep. She is absolutely adamant that they died as a result of the vaccines. Medical experts insist that vaccines, these routine vaccines that children get, are safe. Law enforcement has a completely different theory. They believe Andrea Shaw killed her children, although they're not giving much detail about how they believe she did it. The indictment has very little detail. Law enforcement isn't commenting beyond saying that the charges come as a result of a lengthy and thorough investigation. Andrea Shaw's attorney told CNN that he was shocked when she was arrested, and they plan to fight this case. There are still many outstanding questions. We're working to get more information from law enforcement. We're also asking for the autopsies of the children. Andrea Shaw at this moment is in custody. She's on a $2 million bond. She is also about 2 weeks postpartum from a child she delivered via C-section. That child is now at home with Andrea's husband, that child's father. She is pleading not guilty.
8: Thank you to Whitney Wild for that report.
1: The last two candidates remaining in the Democratic Party for Senate in Michigan. They squared off in a heated debate last night. Abdul El-Sayed and Congresswoman Haley Stevens both tried to pitch themselves as the most electable Democrat ahead of the primary. The race to replace retiring Senator Gary Peters is critical for Democrats if they hope to flip the Senate in November. But it's also exposing a rift in the national party between more moderate establishment party forces and progressive candidates who are sweeping some Democratic primaries.
9: Chuck Schumer desperately wants one of us to be the next senator, and it's not me. So if you want your politics dictated you by AIPAC or Chuck Schumer, then I'm not your guy.
10: There are many who want to make this run for U.S. Senate about Washington, D.C. insider deals and what's going on with our party leadership. Friends, this is about the future of Michigan.
1: The winner of the August 4th primary will face Republican Mike Rogers in November. Well, contractors in New York are working to shore up a high-rise whose structural columns buckled. The fire department officials say the building and others were evacuated. Crews say they have a temporary solution in place as the work continues. Here with more is CNN's Gloria Pazmino.
11: The area that's affected by this is a significant one. At least 9 buildings were evacuated after reports of falling debris were reported early on Tuesday morning. Now, what we know is that there were 2 supporting beams inside this building that were found to be bent. That's what led to the evacuation of the building. Inside that building at the time were construction workers. This is a building that has been under construction for a while now. It's actually the former headquarters of Pfizer Pharmaceuticals. And the building was in the process of being converted from office space to apartment space. And as part of that expansion, as part of that construction project, they were adding floors to the top of the existing building. So now there's a very real question about whether that added weight of those floors may have caused the buckling of those columns and the beams that we see in the images. That is all part of the investigation, which is continuing. City officials saying they evacuated the buildings in the area out of precaution, out of concern for safety. But officials have been able to access the building in question, and there is a team that is assessing each floor, going one by one and trying to figure out how to shore up the building, how to support the building so that there is no risk of any partial collapse. New York City Mayor Zohran Mamdani telling New Yorkers it would be a minute-by-minute operation.
12: You know, I want to be honest with New Yorkers that this is a fast-developing situation. We are taking it minute by minute, and I appreciate our city workers who have been on the forefront of that. Every few minutes, we are looking at a new assessment of the structure and of the possibilities and the options that we have in front of us.
11: Now, the workers that were inside that building were all evacuated. Everyone was accounted for. There has been no reported injuries. But for now, there are a lot of people who have not been able to access their offices, their apartment buildings, their places of business. As the investigation continues and officials work to make sure that the building itself and the surrounding area is safe for both pedestrians and traffic. Gloria Pazmino, CNN, New York.
1: All right, thank you, Gloria. Next up on CNN Headline Express, a helicopter trying to help put out a fire had to make an emergency landing itself. What happened in the skies is coming up. And Dolly Parton, the songbird of the Smoky Mountains, made a big announcement. Why we may learn a few inside stories about all of those famous songs that's coming up on CNN Headline Express.

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2: As Gulf tensions escalate this morning, Secretary of Defense Pete Hegseth is calling off his planned trip to Israel, according to two Israeli sources familiar with the matter. One of the aims of his visit was to ease Israeli concerns over the potential sale of F-35 stealth fighter jets to Turkey, as Trump proposed this week at the NATO summit. Israeli Prime Minister Benjamin Netanyahu calls Turkey a threat to Israel, and Israel is currently the only country in the Mideast to have F-35s. Let's stay international and go around the globe to see what else is making headlines this morning. Power is slowly returning to Cuba after yet another nationwide grid collapse. Officials are investigating what caused the latest blackout. Cuba's ongoing energy crisis got worse in January after U.S. sanctions cut the island off from its top oil suppliers. The U.S. says that the pressure is intended to force Cuba's government to allow more foreign investment into its political system and tourism industry. And now to those devastating earthquakes in Venezuela. The death toll is up to nearly 3,700 people. Many of those remain unidentified. The need for burial sites has skyrocketed, leading at least one cemetery to prepare about 500 new grave sites. Local officials say that that cemetery has separated the unidentified victims into a special area, which is where each grave is marked with a code to help families locate their loved ones in the future. And Prince Harry just lost a high-stakes case against the publisher of the Daily Mail. He and six others, including Elton John, accused the publisher of gathering private information illegally. The judge said although the allegations were serious, the group could not prove that illegal tactics were used. The nominations for the 78th Emmy Awards will be announced this morning. Actors Liza Kolanzias and Jeff Hiller will host the event in a Los Angeles event space at 8:30 a.m. That is 11:30 a.m. here on the East Coast. Actor, director, and producer Mariska Hargitay will host the awards show on September 14th. She is the first woman to MC the star-studded affair in 15 years. And country music icon Dolly Parton's in this episode here. Dolly Parton is headed from the Smoky Mountains to Broadway. The legendary singer-songwriter says that her upcoming musical includes some of her biggest hits as well as new songs that she wrote just for the show. And here's what else Parton says that fans can expect to see.
3: Just like the title says, I mean true in every sense of the word. Now, this isn't about a story about sparkle and shine on the outside. It's about where I really come from, what I've lived, what I've lost, what I've loved, and how I found my way and told it in my own words and through the music that's been part of me every step of the journey.
2: Preview performances begin in December, and the opening night is set for January 19th, which happens to be her 81st birthday. Tickets go on sale to the general public on Friday. And newlywed Taylor Swift wins a legal battle over her lyrics. Variety reporting that a federal judge threw out a 14-month-old lawsuit from a Florida poet. The suit alleged the superstar lifted basic themes and metaphors from the author's self-published books to use in more than a dozen songs. But the judge ruled that the works were not substantially similar, pointing out common ideas cannot be copyrighted. The judge also noted that there was no proof Swift had ever read the poetry. Well, still to come on CNN Headline Express, there is this.
4: Grab this.
2: Rip currents turn what was a fun day in the water into a dangerous situation. We've got the details on the rescue of two snorkelers next. Plus, more details emerging about the body of a teen recovered off the coast of a Mississippi barrier island who went missing during July 4th weekend celebrations. The latest in the case.

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1: Let's get a check in on the other stories making news across the country. We got to start on Mississippi's Gulf Coast. A massive search there for a missing teen ends in tragedy. Family and friends are mourning the loss of 18-year-old Nolan Wells, who went missing during a July 4th celebration. CNN's Ryan Young reports with more.
2: A family's desperate search for their teen son ends in tragedy after a water search involving eight law enforcement agencies ends in heartbreak. Investigators believe they found the body of 18-year-old Nolan Wells in the water after he went missing from his friends during a crowded 4th of July boat celebration at Horn Island on the Mississippi coast. The coroner said the remains matched the description of Nolan's appearance and there were no immediate signs of physical injury. Friends and family remember Wells as a standout athlete with a big heart. Nolan's mother described him as a special soul. Family and friends and I are absolutely devastated. My heart is broke for our sweet son who was always willing to cheer and uplift others, she wrote on Facebook. The Jackson County Sheriff says that no foul play suspected. He declined to elaborate on how Nolan became separated from his friends group. A member of the volunteer rescue group, United Cajun Navy, spoke to several people who were at Horn Island and they described it as a crowded with boats and swimmers, many who had been drinking, and he said he believes that strong rip currents could have posed a risk.
1: In California, a police helicopter was forced to make an emergency landing after being illegally struck by a drone. The helicopter was dispatched to help contain a Los Angeles brush fire in Encino. L.A. Mayor Karen Bass said if they find out who was operating the drone, they will be arrested and prosecuted.
3: Grab this.
1: Just a scary rescue caught on camera in Florida. A marine unit with the Okaloosa County Sheriff's Office pulled two snorkelers to safety after a strong current swept them away from the shore. Deputies say that the pair was found in the water waving their hands for help. Both were unharmed. All right, glad they were rescued. That does it for CNN Headline Express. I'm Brad Smith. CNN This Morning with Audie Cornish starts right now.

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1: We are following breaking news right now out of the Middle East, where President Trump says the memorandum of understanding with Iran is over.
2: As far as I'm concerned, it's just a waste of time dealing with them.
1: Good morning, everybody. I'm Audie Cornish, and this is where we begin. Details out of the NATO summit. Now, the comments this morning from President Trump come after the U.S. military hit more than 80 Iranian targets on Tuesday, and in its biggest move yet, reimposed sanctions on Iranian oil in retaliation for attacks on ships near the Strait of Hormuz. Iran said it would deliver a, quote, crushing response. But as far as Trump is concerned, he is done negotiating with Iran.
2: To me, I think it's over. I don't want to deal with them anymore. They're scum. You know what scum is? They're scum. They're sick people. They're led by sick people. And they're vicious, violent people. And if they had a nuclear weapon, they'd use it. As far as I'm concerned, it's over. I'll speak to her. Negotiators, they want to negotiate. They're good people. Steve Witkoff, Jared Kushner. But they have to come back to me. As far as I'm concerned, it's just a waste of time dealing with them.
1: So we're bringing in CNN senior White House reporter Kevin Liptak, who is in Turkey for this summit. Kevin, can you talk about what this means for the state of what was known as a ceasefire, even though it was just a memorandum?
3: Yeah, I think it's clear that President Trump thinks this deal has totally collapsed. But what that actually means for the negotiations and for the war are a little bit unclear. You know, the president said that he would allow the negotiators to continue these discussions with Iran to try and get some nuclear concessions. Most accounts suggest that those talks had been very, very slow going, even though they were up against this 60-day deadline. But the president sort of shrugging that off as a waste of time and really entering this summit furious at Iran for being dishonest negotiators, in his view, because they were firing on those commercial vessels in the Strait of Hormuz. He called them scum. He said that they were cuckoo, and suggesting that he's prepared to resume this conflict. But what that looks like, not particularly clear. Remember, it was only 3 weeks ago that the president signed this agreement and said that if the conflict continued, it would result in economic catastrophe. You know, none of those political pressures on the president to end the war have gone away. And so how he proceeds from here at this point, not exactly clear. We did see last night the president ordering up those retaliatory strikes on Iran. He also pulled back those sanctions waivers that he had put on the sales of Iranian oil. And you've already seen the Iranians sort of list out the ways that they view the United States having violated this agreement. And so this is all, I think, falling apart rather quickly, although the president does say that there's a glimmer of hope that these negotiations can continue. You know, it all adds up to a furious President Trump. He was angry at Iran, but he's also angry at NATO. You know, there had been some hope, a glimmer of hope, perhaps, that perhaps a more conciliatory president would come here, because he's in a country that's governed by a friend of his, the Turkish president, Recep Tayyip Erdogan. He said that that's the only reason that he came to this summit at all. But it was evident, listening to him this morning, that all of his grievances and all of his frustrations at NATO have not waned one bit. Listen to what he said here.
2: We're having the big meeting in a little while, and I'm going to relate my problems. When we wanted them, we didn't want them badly, but we did say, if you want to join us, and they all said no. But when they could have, they weren't there for us. And we've been there for them. We're going to work something out, I think, one way or the other. But we've been treated unfairly. We pay disproportionately.
3: So this is all sort of exactly the scenario that the NATO chief Mark Rutte, other European leaders had wanted to avoid at the summit. But it seems pretty clear that President Trump is going to be airing all of these grievances as he's now meeting with NATO leaders behind closed doors, Saudi.
1: Okay, that's Kevin Liptak speaking to us from Ankara in Turkey. I want to bring in now Kurt Volker, former U.S. ambassador to NATO. Thank you so much for being here on what is now turning into an eventful day. The president saying that the ceasefire that they had negotiated, their memorandum of understanding, is over after some attacks on ships in the Strait of Hormuz. I want to play a bit for the president for you to hear, and then we'll talk on the other side.
2: They can talk, but I think they're wasting their time. Frankly, I don't want to waste my time with them. Now, I'll let our wonderful negotiators keep talking if they want, but I don't see it.
1: Okay, Ambassador, you know what it's like to have to keep talking. What does this mean for people who had been tasked with continuing this conversation?
4: Right. I think President Trump is just trying to

0: physically to defeat the regime and prevent them from doing this sort of thing. This is where this is going to go. I don't think President Trump really wants to restart the war. He may get forced into it, but I don't think he really wants to. So he's trying to be tougher now to back up his negotiators to see whether he can get things back where they were with this MOU a few weeks ago.
1: Yeah, you were asked, I think just last night, about Greenland, and you said that Trump has a kind of routine. He complains, he criticizes, he says people aren't doing enough, and he keeps threats on the table. And I thought, gee, that's kind of applicable to this exact moment.
0: Yes, it is. That is the playbook here. He will do that, and he'll never concede anything. So even with Greenland, for example, I don't think he was planning to bring up Greenland at this summit at all, but somebody asked him about it. So he says, yes, of course it's still on the table. Of course it should be ours. And I think that is what he's going to do with the Iranians here, step by step. Keep putting the pressure on about the Strait. Keep putting pressure on about the nuclear issue. Try to get to something that he can actually live with, which is no fighting, so that oil prices and gasoline prices stay down.
1: If the ceasefire is over, does that mean Israel still has a kind of green light to continue its fight with Hezbollah in Lebanon?
0: Well, I think that's a very good point, because the Israelis will certainly take it that way. I think President Trump would like to feel that he's in the driver's seat. And so if Israel is going to attack or not, he would like to be the one who says so. But I think the Israelis are going to look at this and say, okay, if anything happens, Hezbollah does anything at all, we have a green light. We feel free to go after them again now.
1: It's interesting that this NATO summit is happening in Ankara. People look at Turkey in a lot of ways as a sort of gateway between the East and the West. And it is at the center of this kind of Gordian knot of international issues, right? You've got Zelensky there trying to get support in its war against Russia. You've got Turkey asking the U.S. for access to F-35 fighter jets, kind of the most advanced fighter jets, and Israel saying no, don't give it to them. It feels like the president actually, there's a lot of spinning plates here.
0: Yeah, well, there are. And just look at the geography. I mean, if you pull up a map, you've got the Black Sea, Ukraine, and Russia to the north. You've got Iran and Iraq to the east. You've got Syria and Lebanon to the south. Further down, you've got Israel on the other side of the Mediterranean. It is a region that has a lot of issues. And Turkey is a very large country, very capable country militarily, economically, and they play a role in all of these issues that we care about. Most of the time, U.S. and Turkish interests are actually aligned, but there are a few cases where they diverge. And in all of these cases, it's really important that we are talking to the Turks and working with them, because it could go very badly if we don't.
1: And we should say, despite their requests, we're seeing reports, CNN reporting now that the Defense Secretary Hegseth has actually canceled his trip to Israel, where he was supposed to sort of soothe concerns about this potential sale. What are you going to be listening for now? Is it J.D. Vance that has to come out and say technical talks are still going, if the Iranians play nice? Is it Hegseth? Kind of what are you expecting to see today?
0: Well, a couple of things. One of them, let's not forget, it's the NATO summit meeting. So I think it would be important for NATO to say something condemning the Iranian attacks on shipping and supporting freedom of navigation in the Persian Gulf. Very important that NATO stay aligned with the U.S. as we go through this, even if they're not contributing militarily, to show the direction that we want to go in. The second thing is, I think the Iranians are going to listen to President Trump and try to judge, is this just one more threat that he then winds down a couple of days from now, or is it going to be something different this time? They're going to be watching that. And in doing so, I think they're going to stand down on any attacks for a little while. They had, you know, a quick one just recently, but I think they're going to stand down and see whether the U.S. really wants to escalate this or not. They're probably betting that we don't, and I think things will be quieter for a while.
1: Okay, that's former Ambassador Kirk Volker. Thank you so much for your time. Appreciate it. And coming up on CNN this morning, we are monitoring the situation in New York. Construction crews are working to stabilize a high-rise.
2: Well, it was crazy. And everybody was panicking.
1: Why officials are confident that they can keep a building from buckling. Plus, Democrats still trying to answer for Israel. Now it's coming

0: to a head on Michigan's debate stage, and why Senator Mitch McConnell's team is being secretive about his health, questions being raised about whether they owe it to voters to explain what's going on.
1: Mitch McConnell talked to the GOP leaders on the phone. I feel like we have a weekend in Bernie situation going on right here.

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0: Week. Starts July 26th on Discovery.
1: If you want somebody who's electable, the last three polls in a row show that I'm the most electable Democrat in November. Why? Because you got to actually fight for something.
2: I worked really hard to make sure that Kamala Harris was going to get elected and that Donald Trump would be stopped. And my opponent did nothing.
3: Okay, you're looking at the last two candidates remaining in the Democratic primary for Senate in Michigan. They were in a heated debate on Tuesday night. This is ahead of their primary, which is on August 4th. Abdul El-Sayed and Congresswoman Haley Stevens are fighting to replace retiring Senator Gary Peters. The race is critical for Democrats who are hoping to flip the Senate in November. It's also exposing a rift in the national party between more moderate establishment party forces and a progressive insurgency.
1: Chuck Schumer desperately wants one of us to be the next senator, and it's not me. So if you want your politics dictated you by AIPAC or Chuck Schumer, then I'm not your guy.
2: There are many who want to make this run for U.S. Senate about Washington, D.C. insider deals and what's going on with our party leadership. Friends, this is about the future of Michigan.
3: So joining me now in the group chat, Isaac Dover, CNN senior reporter, Terry Schilling, president of the American Principles Project, and Antoine Seawright, Democratic strategist. Isaac, I want to start with you because there's a handful of Senate races we're all watching very closely, and yet you call this one the apex for Democrats. Why?
4: Well, look, this is really where you see in this primary, especially now with Mallory McMorrow dropping out at the beginning of the week, this just playing out in full contrast of the different things that are going on in the Democratic Party, this fight that is happening, the fight for both the hearts of Democrats and the minds of Democrats, who they want to believe they are. Is it a bipartisan workhorse version of things, the way that Haley Stevens put herself forward, or is it this progressive fighter model that Abdul El-Sayed has put himself forward as?
3: And in the minds, or not those things are even at odds. I'm sure the moderates would say, like, we're fighting up a storm.
4: They would, and there's a lot that overlaps in terms of policy for both of them. And then it's also about the minds where they're thinking this is a race. There is no way that anybody really can see that Democrats can take the majority of the Senate, which is already a stretch, if they lose this seat in Michigan. And so part of what even played out on the debate stage, what you were playing before we started, is this conversation of who will be the strongest candidate to go up against Mike Rogers, former congressman, who very nearly won the Senate seat against Alyssa Slotkin in 2024.
3: Okay, I want to play for you guys a little snippet of the debate just so the audience can hear a little bit about what was talked about. Here's an exchange they had about, even though it's the state of Michigan, U.S. policy on Israel.
1: For too long, our foreign policy has been handed to us by the likes of the state of Israel and AIPAC, who has made sure that Democrats and Republicans are doing their bidding. I don't take that money. They are spending against me because they've called me the most dangerous candidate for the U.S.-Israel relationships.
2: Well, Abdul, I would say no one is afraid of you. And in fact, the GOP is spending thousands of dollars to prop up your campaign because they think they will make it easier for Mike Rogers to win if you are the nominee.
1: Well, you know, if Congresswoman Stevens makes it or Mike Rogers wins, either way, Israel will win. AIPAC is perfectly fine with either of my two opponents because they know that they will have a comfortable, reliable vote in the U.S. Senate.
3: I wanted to play that, one, because the no one is afraid of you was like kind of quite the dig. And I want to be clear for the audience, not like we're verifying the claims they're making in this debate. Antoine, what do you see in sort of how they're going at each other? Is it reflective of anything, or is this a Michigan race?
5: This is a race solely about Michigan, but I will add this is a race solely about the future of our country. Take Michigan out of it. I think there's no pathway for the majority for us to have the majority in the Senate without us maintaining the state of Michigan in our column. I would also add, we continue to have these conversations of style versus substance in our primaries. And quite frankly, I think it's doing a disservice to the overall goal, and that's to win in November. Say what you want about the Republicans, but they seem to be united after primaries. We have a problem doing that, and I hope that Michigan is not one of those examples. The truth of the matter is Michigan is a battleground state in 2028, and so we have to set the tone in 2026. That's why this primary is so important. I think people forget that there were strong divisions within Michigan in the 2024 election cycle that caused us not to put Michigan in the winning column for Democrats.
3: Are you guys united?
6: Mike Rogers, the party's aligned behind him. I think the big thing that I took away from that debate last night is that it's a lot of style over substance, right? They're not talking about exciting policies that are going to transform Americans' lives. They're talking about campaign disclosures, financial disclosures. They're talking about who can win, who's best seated to win.
3: Well, the maybe reality because is, the policies are actually quite similar.
5: Well, I disagree with they're not talking about issues because I think that both candidates are talking about the affordability crisis that Republicans have created. They're both talking
3: but
5: about.
3: But he's saying they're not clashing on it, right? Like they basically.
5: Well, that's the point.
6: I'm saying actually that they don't have exciting plans. If I had a plan that I actually thought was going to transform people's lives, I'm not going to talk about my campaign disclosures or my candidate's campaign disclosures. I'm going to talk, or certainly not APAC.
5: Well, I think that's where you may be wrong. With all the respect, Terry, they are talking about the affordability issue. They are talking about healthcare. They are talking about the 100,000 manufacturing jobs that have been lost under this administration and this do-nothing majority.
6: All right, they talked a lot about it. What was their policy on
5: costs, care?
6: No, how are they going to solve those
5: costs? Lowering costs.
6: How are they going to lower costs?
5: Dealing with the healthcare crisis, the 18.2 million
6: but
5: Americans.
6: But how are they dealing with the healthcare crisis?
5: I just told you. We're going to pass those ACA subsidies that Republicans refuse to pass to make sure
6: so
5: that premiums.
3: So hold on one second, because you guys right now are having the argument we plan to listen to in 2028. Don't want to jump the gun.
5: No, this is a 2026 argument.
3: Well, I want to talk about the primaries because we are not there yet. The argument you're talking about is the argument they have to make in a general. This is what we do different from Republicans. It's getting there. The journey is the destination right now. And what are we learning?
4: We're learning that the Democrats have a lot that they're fighting over. Look, it is not a coincidence that AIPAC and Israel was such an issue in that debate last night. It is an issue that is roiling the Democratic Party right now.
3: And
4: it's an issue, and in Michigan especially, there is a large Arab American population. There's a large Jewish population. There is a lot of different views of what should be done there. El Sayed has said over and over that he is anti-AIPAC, and he said to me in an interview I did with him last week that the only way that anybody could support Israel is if there's money supporting them. There is a lot of AIPAC related money that's going to Haley Stevens, but it's also an issue that that El Sayed has said speaks to deeper progressive values of where people are. That's not what Stevens thinks, and it's not clear where voters are on this.
3: It is not, and let me pause on that particular conversation for this reason. Rahm Emanuel, someone who has been out there, former Democratic operative, is planning to make a speech and talk about Israel. I think this is going to be an interesting moment for the party where someone tries to figure out how do you thread the needle and navigate a conversation around this that is bedeviling both parties. So let's pause on this because we are definitely going to come back to it. And in the meantime, I just want to give you guys an update on a couple of things. The president's lawsuit against the Washington Post, thrown out. Why a judge said the Trump administration did not provide enough evidence. Plus, there's this. Argentina's epic comeback to keep their World Cup dreams alive.

0: home today.
1: It is now 28 minutes past the hour. This is your morning roundup. Now, I want to show you right now live images, construction crews working through the night because they need to shore up a high rise in Midtown Manhattan.
2: We're getting reports from the construction that two columns buckled on the 21st floor.
3: The construction company has done a roll call. All construction workers are accounted for at this time.
1: You hear that word, buckled? The building was evacuated after two columns bent on Tuesday. This is the former headquarters of Pfizer, which is being converted into apartments. Several other buildings were also cleared out as a precaution.
4: It was a disaster the way that they were running out of the hotel. It was crazy. And everybody was panicking. A lot of people was panicking.
1: And the New York City building commissioner says crews at the time were trying to add 11 new floors to the building, which already had 22 floors. President Trump's $3.8 billion defamation lawsuit against the Washington Post now thrown out by a judge. The president's media and technology group brought the suit in 2023 over a Post article alleging securities fraud. But a federal judge in Florida ruled that Trump media failed to present evidence of actual malice. And the World Cup now down to 8 teams after a pair of crazy finishes to the round of 16 Tuesday, led by Messi. Defending champion Argentina stunned Egypt, scoring 3 second-half goals to come back from a 2-goal deficit. In the meantime, Switzerland took down Colombia in a penalty kick shootout after the game ended in a tie, and it will be the first time the Swiss will have reached the World Cup quarterfinals since 1954. And today, the nominations will be announced for the 78th Emmy Awards. The Pitt and Hacks expected to bring in a number of nods. Yesterday, the Emmys announced Law & Order SVU star Mariska Hargitay will host the show, and she will be the first female host in 15 years. Who knew? Straight ahead on CNN this morning, we're going to continue to follow that breaking news out of the Middle East. That's where the president has just said that the ceasefire with Iran is over. We're going to try and figure out what that means. Plus this.
5: We have a very short window here to pull ourselves together and find somebody.
1: The Plattner problem in Maine. His top backer now says he should drop out. But do Democrats have enough time to run a successful campaign to beat Senator Susan Collins? And in the meantime, good morning to Chicago. This is a look at the sunrise over the city's skyline.

0: blue.
1: So we continue to follow this breaking news out of the Middle East. President Trump saying that the memorandum of understanding with Iran is over. So that means this truce is uncertain right now. It follows a flare-up overnight between the U.S. and Iran, the U.S. hitting 80 targets, and Iran promising a crushing response. President Trump, however, says he is done talking.
2: As far as I'm concerned, it's just a waste of time dealing with them. They're liars. Everyone's agreed. No nuclear weapon. We make a deal. They go outside, talk to the press. They say, we never even talked about it. There's something wrong with them. They're cuckoo.
1: I'm going to bring in CNN International Diplomatic Editor Nick Robertson, who is in Ankara. And Nick, leading up to this, we had the president talking about the funeral proceedings that had been happening in Iran. You had the technical talks that were supposed to keep going for 60 days. How did this break down? What is known right now?
3: Well, the president did acknowledge that the negotiators do want to keep talking. And I think a lot of people hold on to that and say, that's a positive right there. And what we've seen in the past is the Qatari and Pakistani mediators who are in the middle of this working diligently, slowly behind the scenes, one step at a time, trying to talk both sides down, trying to de-escalate at times, getting the original ceasefire, eventually getting that MOU after almost 2 months of hard diplomatic lifting. I don't think they're going to want to drop it, but it really does depend on what the president has to say and where he has committed his direction of travel on this. And we've seen that he does want to try to make a deal. But I think putting it in the context of the NATO summit here, you know, the Secretary General, Mark Rutte, said he expected it to be a topic of conversation. The president sort of put it on the agenda yesterday before the strikes because he felt NATO nations should have stepped up more to help. But the picture here is they really want to focus on Ukraine, and President Zelensky is desperate to get more air defense missiles to stop the big ballistic missiles that are killing people in Ukraine. And over the past few months, there's a sense in Europe that the U.S.-Iran-Israel war has been a distraction, consuming the very resources that Ukraine really needs, missile defense systems, and that this will be a deviation off the track of what NATO really wants to focus on today. There's no doubt it'll get discussion, but of course here we are talking about it. And really, the thrust here is to get on and support Ukraine.
1: Nick, one other thing, though, when it comes to Ukraine, they've become the leading kind of battlefield experts on asymmetrical warfare and drones. And this is the exact issue the U.S. is dealing with when it comes to Iran. Is there any card to be played, so to speak, by Zelensky?
3: Zelensky clearly believes that he does have cards to play with the drones. Their manufacturer, the long-distance drones that are reaching more than 1,000, some of 2,000 miles inside of Russia, hitting sensitive Russian targets. And we saw President Zelensky pretty much when Iran began hitting the United States friends and allies in the Gulf. He went out to Saudi. He went out to others in the Gulf and said, we've got these defensive capabilities against drones. Here's how they work. And he signed contracts. So I think Zelensky and certainly his European supporters here would recognize that he is at the cutting edge, that drone technology changes quickly on the battlefield. His country is a battlefield. He has the space, the technology, the people, the equipment to be at the cutting edge. So he has something to offer, but he needs the money and he needs the resources against these ballistic missiles. And that's, you know, where the card that he's short of, and he's made that very clear just yesterday in his comments here, saying that Europe needs an air defense missile system capability, needs to be able to do it at scale and quickly.
1: Okay, that's Nick Robertson speaking to us about the news out of the NATO summit. You heard him there talking about Ukraine. We're also following reporting about the president saying that his memorandum of understanding is off and his frustrations with Iran. I want to turn to some domestic politics because the balance of the Senate is in question. Graham Platner's Senate candidacy hanging on by a thread this morning up in Maine. This is after a new sexual assault allegation against a Democratic candidate, his original accuser now coming forward, telling CNN's Jake Tapper that Platner was a violent boyfriend.
0: the things that he does in private in his relationships with women, the things that he has done to women, coercive control, lying, deception, abuse, and really horrible things that we know about him. We know that you can't be that way in private and not have it translate into how you would govern.
1: Ann Plattner is facing widespread calls to drop out of the race from the Democratic Party. That includes one of his biggest supporters, Bernie Sanders. In a statement, Sanders writes, "I have spoken with Graham Plattner about the best path forward for Maine in light of these very serious allegations." Sanders says, "I have recommended that he step down." The group chat is back. I think this is one of those stories that is actually in political group chats as more and more information drips out. But let people understand what's happening here. I think according to my notes, he has to withdraw by the 13th. And the reason why that's important is the Secretary of State cannot allow a new name on the ballot until there is a vacancy. So this is why everyone is on Plattner watch. But how's Plattner spending his time?
4: Well, he's spending his time huddled in private trying to figure out what to do. Look, there are two sets of things here.
1: Well, it sounded like he was busy pressuring the Democratic Party.
4: Well, right. I mean, thing number one is a lot of Democrats who were very gung-ho about him until the revelations this week do need to face their own questions of why everything else was allowed with Plattner and they were for him. The Nazi tattoo, the Reddit posts with all the political views saying black people don't tip, the previous allegations from women that were all waved off and said it's not enough to be an issue for him, but that this all of a sudden was. The other thing is when it comes to the replacing Plattner on the ballot, perhaps, we have a situation here where Plattner is he is saying that after being accused of sexual assault and abusing women, that he now has the right to have some control that he forces on the Democratic Party.
1: To name a successor.
4: To name a successor. Even though people keep saying to him, no, no, no, no, no, he is saying, yes, I can keep doing this.
1: And right? In the meantime, you've got the former Maine State Senate President Troy Jackson, the first person to officially explore a run. I think we have a couple of other faces and names that we're going to put up later. But in terms of this process, it feels pretty clear that everyone's saying withdraw.
4: Yeah.
1: Why do you think there's a delay here?
5: Take everything off the table. He needs to withdraw. Start there. Number two,
1: The clock's a ticking. You know
5: I always
1: mean?
5: Believe in the old Southern carpenter's rule when it comes to candidates. And I've always believed this throughout my 20 years in this business. Measure three times, cut once. It seems as if that this whole style versus substance conversation that is wrecking our party right now is leading to candidates like this that are tapping into the angry wing of our party who are frustrated, rightly so, because things are not happening at the pace they wanted to, but yet we're not taking time to vet candidates. I credit the Senate Democratic leadership for recruiting Roy Cooper and Janet Mills. They were two of our top recruits this cycle. I think Cooper is going to do well in North Carolina. I also think Janet Mills would have done well in Maine because she's connected to the community.
4: But that is didn't do well in Maine, right? She didn't do well with the voters, which is a separate conversation with the planners.
5: I think she did not do well because there was this big push by those who were angry and not necessarily informed to push in. We need to be anti the establishment.
1: You mean
5: and that
1: voter?
5: Has always been led by Bernie Sanders, the independent senator from Vermont, inserting himself in these primaries. And as a result, when it comes to competitive seats, it does not play out well. Look at Fetterman in Pennsylvania.
1: Well,
5: look
1: let me
5: at
1: let
5: Tulsi
1: others jump
5: Gabbard
1: in here because we have a bunch of things to get to, specifically who's going to run next and to your point, why that matters, if that person's going to be more moderate or not. Before I come to you, Terry, I'm very sorry. I think we should hear from voters and hear some of them.
6: The stakes are so high. If we don't flip the Senate, the Epstein class wins. They win.
7: I definitely wouldn't vote for him. So, yes, get out of the race.
8: The best thing we can do is look at the Democratic Socialist Alternative. At this point, it is pretty apparent that everyone in the Republican and Democratic field does not have the interests of the American people in mind.
1: Stuck out for me there. Young man saying Republicans and Democrats don't have us in mind and looking to a populist answer. And the woman at the start mentioning the Epstein class, which I think that kind of voter is out there.
9: Yep.
1: What do you hear, when, especially that last person who is not necessarily going to just default to Collins because Plattner it has problems?
10: Well, look, I've said this before. I think that elections have to be future-oriented because voters are future-oriented. They want to know what you're going to do to help them. What was in Graham Plattner's past was all very well known to the people that recruited him. And the party activists that did recruit him said that none of those things that they found, the Reddit posts, the Nazi tattoo, all that stuff, none of it should keep him from the nomination.
1: They weren't Democratic Party, but socialist.
4: But importantly, no.
1: Can we talk about recruitment for a second? That means something here. Who recruited him? And is this a lesson learned for the people who are out there saying the parties aren't doing it too well? It's time for other people to step in and do
4: recruiting. The people who recruited him were people who were not from Maine for the most part. And those are the same people who are now saying that they get to decide what happens here. One of the top consultants for Plattner was in Europe over the last couple of days. He is now flying to Maine to help the process that they think that they are going to dictate of who gets to be Plattner's replacement. And again, I do think it's an interesting choice to say that this man who is accused of sexual assault now gets to put his will onto the party.
10: My main point is that all that stuff was already well known. But what changed here, I think, is what these people are seeing on camera, where the voters are saying, we can't support him anymore. And it's not so much with the allegations. I think that just the dynamics of the race have changed. And I think what's worrisome, if I was a Democrat, what I would be worried about right now is it seems that more and more of these Democratic Party primaries are no longer primaries and elections. They're just suggestions. Boxes, and the elites really don't like
1: the suggestions. Let me talk about the suggestion, because now we have to figure out who is next. What is the process? You've got some people jockeying for position, but in the meantime, you've got them just saying basically, beat Susan Collins. We've got a couple names there. Most of them are people who hold state office or have run for state office. But here's a sample of who's talking.
11: Short timeline, obviously money and all that is going to be a challenge. But I definitely think it's doable because the message, the movement is right, and that's what's important.
12: I think it's really important that as many Democratic voters have a voice in this process when Graham Plattner withdraws.
13: The stakes are incredibly high. We have an obligation as in service of not just Mainers, but in service of the entire country to defeat Senator Collins this upcoming November.
1: And working backwards, that was Dr. Nirav Shah, former Maine governor candidate, Sheena Bellows, the Secretary of State, and Troy Jackson, former Maine Senate president. For people who might have some trauma around the Biden dropping out of the race and the air quotes process that followed, there are a lot of questions. Should the party have a pop-up convention on the weekend of the 25th, which is the deadline to choose a nominee? Should they have a statewide caucus, basically redo the primary election? Antoine, what do you think they should do?
14: I think we should follow the process.
1: There is no process.
14: Well, it's not true. There is a process in place to put a nominee into place, and I think that's what happened in 2024, regardless of whether you agree with how Kamala Harris became our party's nominee. I think we have to follow a process.
1: What is the process? I'm missing something.
14: Maine has a process in place to replace a person on their ballot. I think it's like a party pick kind of situation.
1: Yeah.
14: It's
1: okay.
14: A party pick kind of situation. There is a process in place. There are processes in place all across the country for these emergency situations to happen. I think we need to follow that. That's number one. Number two, I also don't want to give Republicans a slide here in this moment, because they have just as corrupt candidates from Paxton and others who are on the ballot, but they do not govern themselves the same way when it comes to their issues and Democratic issues. And I think there's a lesson for Democrats to learn in these moments. Look at Ken Paxton on July 4th, and now we're looking at Ken Paxton. I mean, we're looking at our candidate in Maine. There's a lesson about how these things are covered and how we talk about them within the party.
4: But the lesson for some Democrats was what was going on until Monday with Plattner, which is to say all of those things that are supposed to be problems we're going to say aren't problems and we should go forward here. And that is part of how the Democrats got to this place. And it's a difference in how Democrats and Republicans operate, for sure. Whether it's Ken Paxton or Max Miller or Donald Trump, there are a lot of who are Republicans who have had a lot of accusations made against them that are pretty serious.
10: But again, the reason that Paxton's succeeding is because he has a compelling policy agenda. He won over the voters. He had 130... Antoine, he had $130 million in party money spent against him, and he crushed by double digits.
14: Terry.
10: It's about substance. It's about policy. It's about how you're going to protect people and make their lives better.
14: Terry, respectfully, you're going to ignore the moral. You're going to ignore the moral conversation around Kim Paxton. You're going to ignore the moral conversation about Max Miller beating his wife and
10: Here's the moral conversation in a democracy.
14: You can't come to us and say that these things somehow or another, we should ignore those things because of somehow or another some right wing.
1: All right, I'm going to bring it back to a female victim. I want to just repeat this before we go. This is Lindsay Fifield, who is the accuser against Graham Plattner, talking about violence and abuse. And she says something that I think we should remember going forward as we're trying to decide politically, as a political class, what matters in a man's history. And she says, the things that he does in private in his relationships with women, the things that he has done to women, coercive, control, lying, deception, abuse, and really horrible things that we know about him. She says, we know that you cannot be that way in private and not have it translate into how you would govern. You guys stay with us. We're going to come back right now. I want to show you live images from New York because they are actually trying to stabilize a high-rise. Crews are working overnight to shore up the weakest parts of a building.

0: 4000.
1: Talked for about 17 minutes. You know, he talked a lot about the situation with Iran. Talked a little bit about Ukraine and what's going on in Europe. I'd gotten a few text messages from him, but I hadn't spoken to him. So it was good to hear his voice. Voice sounded strong and sounded like he was keeping up with the news to me.
2: Okay, Senator Mitch McConnell has been hospitalized for 3 weeks. Still unclear why or when he'll be released. And yet some MAGA voices demanding, quote, proof of life. Here's an example. Laura Loomer posting, high-level source close to the White House tells me, quote, Mitch McConnell is officially brain dead and he's not coming back. Again, that is Laura Loomer on X saying that. And then this is a former senior advisor for Kamala Harris's campaign, Mike Nellis.
3: If Scott Jennings and Thune and everybody else could have a 20-minute phone call with Mitch McConnell, he should be able to shoot a 60-second proof of life video to show us that he's okay. I think they know the deadline for a special election is August 3rd. If he's dead or if he's on a ventilator, if he's not able to do his job, he should resign right now. They should have a special election.
2: So you have a lot of Senate Republicans coming out. We're going to just show some on screen, Isaac, all saying, I talked to him, I talked to him, I talked to him for 20 minutes, I talked to him for 45 minutes. We're hearing these pundits talk not just about his potential health, but what they think the issue is, a special election deadline.
4: Yeah, look, Adi, if you were hadn't been on air for 3 weeks and there was no answers where you had gone, probably CNN would be interested to know what was going on with you.
2: Although Reddit same thing. Would say thank you.
4: Sure, maybe. Yeah. I think the same would be true of me, probably for you guys, too. Mitch McConnell is entitled to private information about his health, but he is a public official. He is the taxpayers of Kentucky and of the federal and of the country, because he's a federal employee, are entitled to know what's going on.
5: Isaac, this is the second Republican who we've had these medical mishaps, if you will, missing in action. And I just think that from the party who claims transparency and accountability, we should just know more when these situations pop up. We had a member of Congress who was missing in action for months, and we didn't hear anything. We later learned depression. Now we have Senator McConnell. If this were Democrats, Republicans would be wetting their diapers accountability
4: and
5: responsibility.
4: Jobs than they are.
6: Well, it's just interesting because I am old enough to remember the Biden years where we had our Secretary of Defense, absolutely AWOL, went out for a surgery for, I think, 3 weeks. We had the President of the United States obviously suffering from some type of mental affliction and suffering.
5: Do you have medical proof of that?
6: Well, I saw it on TV. I saw it in my own eyes.
2: Hold on.
6: We were guests and told
2: one
6: that
2: thing.
6: He was at the top of his
2: game. We're
6: going
2: to give the last word to Lloyd Austin, who you just mentioned, because back in 2024, he answered questions about this, and this is a great way to end the show. Here is the lesson he took away from being private about your health and not telling the public.
7: I don't think it's news that I'm a pretty private guy. I never liked burdening others with my problems. It's just not my way. What I've learned from this experience, so taking this kind of job means losing some of the privacy that most of us expect. The American people have a right to know if their leaders are facing health challenges that might affect their ability to perform their duties, even temporarily.
2: And later on testified before Congress that there would be changes made to notify the chain of command as well as the public. There is a way for Congress and lawmakers to deal with this. They have not chosen to. I want to thank you guys for being here. I want to thank you for waking up with me. I'm Adi Cornish, and the headlines are next.
8: Ceasefire over. That is what President Trump just declared when it comes to Iran, and after ordering a new wave of strikes while he was attending the NATO summit. So what now?
9: This morning, Graham Plattner is still officially running for Senate, and Maine Democrats say they're furious. He's trying to influence who replaces him if and when he drops out. A second woman now on camera accusing him of violent behavior.
10: It's stable for now, but crews are still working to reinforce a Manhattan high-rise after some of its structural columns buckled, fueling fears of a partial collapse. We're on the scene as workers race to try to find a permanent fix. I'm Sarah Seiden with John Berman and Kate Baldwin. This is CNN News Central.
8: All right, let's get to the breaking news already this morning. President Trump, just a short time ago, hours ago, declared that in his view, The U.S. ceasefire with Iran is over after the two countries traded a barrage of new strikes in just the last 24 hours. Watch this.
0: Is the ceasefire done? Is the MOU dead?
11: It's a very interesting question. To me, I think it's over. I don't want to deal with them anymore. They're scum. You know what scum is? They're scum. They're sick people. They're led by sick people. And they're vicious, violent people. And if they had a nuclear weapon, they'd use it. As far as I'm concerned, it's over.
8: The memorandum of understanding between the two countries apparently collapsing now as President Trump attends the NATO summit in Turkey. The president has also now reimposed sanctions on Iranian oil sales. That's a key reversal of a big concession that was part of the latest ceasefire. It was part of this memorandum of understanding. Trump also called the negotiations with Iran a waste of time. Overnight, there were large explosions and fires seen at multiple ports in Iran. Those strikes are said to be the U.S. response to Iran launching a series of attacks on commercial ships near the Strait of Hormuz this week. Let's get to CNN's Kristen Holmes. She's live in Turkey for us following the president's travels. Kristen, what are you learning about this right now?
12: I mean, Kate, President Trump was incredibly angry. He was only meant to do some welcome remarks coming into NATO, and you saw him completely let loose. Part of what he seems to be angry about is this idea that the United States gave some space to the Iranians so that they would be attending the Supreme Leader's funeral, and then instead they were striking these commercial vessels. So now you have him saying that he believes the MOU is over, but he did leave the door open for potential negotiations, which is making a lot of this much murkier. Take a listen to what he said.
11: They want to negotiate. They're good people. Steve Witkoff, Jared Kushner. But they have to come back to me. As far as I'm concerned, it's just a waste of time dealing with them. They're liars. They're bad people. And frankly, I don't want to waste my time with them. Now, I'll let our wonderful negotiators keep talking if they want, but I don't see it. I don't like these people. You know that?
12: And later he called them lying guys. He said they were a cancer that needed to be cut out. They were evil and sick. And you can just see this escalation from President Trump, who really has had this war in Iran hanging over most of his presidency now for much longer than he anticipated.
8: Kristen, also, a lot of the focus today was supposed to be, and maybe still will be, on an important meeting between President Trump and the Ukrainian President Zelensky. What are you hearing about this now?
12: I find it hard to believe that that's going to be a main focus, but they are going to have this bilateral meeting. And President Trump has already railed against NATO, saying that they don't contribute enough, saying that they believe that these other countries need to be giving more, including to Ukraine. Now, European leaders had hoped that this bilateral meeting with Zelensky, that talking about re-upping a ceasefire and peace plan, an end to the war with Russia and Ukraine, would be a point of unity, a place where they could really get through with President Trump, or at least start those conversations again. Obviously, now, what we saw last night in the last several hours is going to hang over all of this. We know Zelensky has said he needs more air defenses. And President Trump, for the fact that he has talked to both Putin and Zelensky, for the fact that he sounds optimistic about ending the war, he says both of them want an end to it. The White House has not confirmed to me what, if anything, the United States is willing to agree to when it comes to Zelensky and providing any support.
8: That's a key detail is right there, Kristen. It's great to see you. Thank you so much. John.
9: All right. This morning, Maine Democrats say they're furious that still candidate Graham Plattner is trying to influence the choice of his possible replacement if or when he drops out of the Senate race. Under state law, Plattner has just 5 days to quit or his name stays on the November ballot. Now, a second former girlfriend is speaking to CNN to describe disturbing and violent behavior just a day after a different woman said he raped her while intoxicated. Plattner strongly denies the allegations. Now, his support has evaporated, including from his most prominent backer, Bernie Sanders, who now says Plattner should step aside. Let's go to Maine. CNN's our

0: just there's it's nothing, but not just nothing, but like a capacity for violence, and you see it, and you know it's there, and it's terrifying.
1: Now, the Clatner campaign in a statement said that Fifield's allegations were, quote, categorically false, and said they came from a person with a well-documented political agenda. But it's allegations like this that have caused so much angst for Democrats in Washington and here in Maine, and have really placed Clatner on this political island by himself. He's lost the support of prominent backers, including Senator Bernie Sanders, who said that he spoke with Clatner and recommended he step aside in this moment. And we spoke to many Maine voters who were very disappointed in these allegations and believe that now is the moment for him to end his campaign. But we are also behind the scenes hearing about a very messy battle about what the potential process to replacement to replace Clatner might look like. Last night, the Maine Democratic Party, which has called for Clatner to step aside, its executive director released a video saying that Clatner's team repeatedly had reached out and was trying to put their thumb on the scale of how this nominating process would play out. They said that they made clear to the Clatner team that they would have no involvement in selecting the nominee or laying out how this process would look. The Clatner campaign has pushed back, saying that they had simply reached out to learn more about the process, and that while Clatner does not want to be involved, he does want to make sure that the voters here in Maine will have the chance to pick a potential nominee, not the establishment here in the state. So there's a lot of messy politics going on between the Democratic Party in Maine and Clatner. But for now, there are many who still believe that he needs to step aside in this moment.
2: It seems like almost all national Democrats think he needs to step aside. And it's just a matter of how much leverage he actually has, with the Maine Party telling him, you've got none. Arlette Sines in Portland this morning. Thank you very much. Sarah.
3: All right. Thank you, John. Ahead, crews have been working through the night to stabilize a high-rise building in Midtown Manhattan. After warnings of a possible collapse, you can see why they're, look at those beams buckling like they're cigarettes. All right, plus, brand new surveillance video from the day Charlie Kirk was shot, tracking the movements of the man accused of murdering him, the evidence just introduced in court, and what it means for the case going forward. Also, a 737 cargo jet has gone missing, suddenly disappearing from flight radar. What we know about this aircraft. Those stories and more ahead.
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1: I was so annoyed about this story, I forgot to put my drink down. Anyway, breaking overnight, crews in Midtown Manhattan working through the night, rushing to shore up a high-rise building after warnings of a possible collapse in one of the busiest, most crowded parts of New York City. So far, officials say this morning they're confident that newly added temporary beams have helped stabilize this building. But look at how the old beams have buckled. It's crazy. We're standing by for an update now. Crews have been working to add 19 floors to the existing 10-story building. You can see here a before and after. Look at that, how it changed. Now, they were also renovating a neighboring tower as part of a project to turn a former office into an apartment complex. Now, the entire project is halted and nearby buildings remain evacuated. CNN's Gloria Pazmino is on the scene. Gloria, something about this is so frustrating when you consider how many inspections it takes to do anything in this town, and then to see something this dangerous and have all these people evacuated. What are you learning? Because I know you were able to ask the mayor a question as well.
2: Yeah, and I would say, Sarah, that that is one of the primary concerns that the city is in the process of investigating. That, you know, this was not just any little old building that was going through a renovation here in New York City. We're talking about a major skyscraper in the middle of Midtown Manhattan that was undergoing a major renovating process. And the question is whether or not any of the construction practices that were happening inside that building or the way that this project ultimately was designed led to the failures of those beams that we saw yesterday. Now, I want to tell you about the progress that has happened overnight because it was actually quite significant. They have been working to make sure that the building can be shored up. They made significant support last night to bring in reinforcements that can be added to prevent any potential partial collapse inside the building. That was the primary concern yesterday when this all first started and inspectors made it to the 21st floor of the building, where the buckle beams were found, leading to sagging floors and, again, the concern for a localized collapse. So significant effort made overnight. Steel supports and emergency jacks have been brought in. That's going to help stabilize the weakest points of this building right now. And it's going to allow equipment and workers to be able to safely get into the building to continue the shoring up process. That's all just to make sure that it can be safe and that this area around Manhattan can return to some normalcy, because there are several buildings that continue to be under an evacuation order. Now, I think it's important to talk about what was happening inside this building, because there are actually a history of complaints at this construction site and at least one worker that was severely injured on the job. So that is part of what the city is looking into. The project was being converted from office space to apartments. It's actually the city's biggest conversion of this type in its history. And the question is whether that addition of floors on top of the building might have led to some of these issues. The developer of this building telling the Wall Street Journal that he believes that the added load might have led to what happened here yesterday. So the primary question today is how soon can they stabilize that building so that it's safe enough for them to reopen these streets. We're in a major part of Manhattan here that's very congested. A lot of people that cannot get to where they're going this morning. So we'll be looking for an update and figuring out how soon the building can be deemed safe. Sarah.
1: It is crazy. It is Midtown. It is shopping. It is living. It is filled with human beings. And I know residents are frustrated because they cannot go home. Gloria Pazmino, thank you so much for all your reporting on this. Kate?
3: So there are some big questions being asked right now about Senator Mitch McConnell. He's been hospitalized for weeks with very little update from his staff on how he is doing. Republican leaders say they've talked to him, but others in the MAGA coalition are demanding a quote-unquote proof of life. And a pet store window smashed to pieces. A snake inside stolen. The suspect just 8 years old.

0: Business Translated. CNN Business.
1: New evidence expected today from prosecutors in the case against the man accused of killing conservative activist Charlie Kirk. Now, on Tuesday, they presented new surveillance video that give perhaps the clearest timeline yet. CNN's G. Casares with me this morning. And you said this is stuff we've just never seen before.
2: That's right. The vast majority of what we're going to show right now has never seen before. Now, the prosecution is saying this is Tyler Robinson. Defense, they're not conceding at all that this is Tyler Robinson. But Tyler Robinson, according to prosecutors, on the day of the shooting of Charlie Kirk, went to that university four different times. The first time was 8:30 in the morning. I think we have the video. He's driving a car that has now been substantiated to be registered to Tyler Robinson. He's in the university parking garage. He parks that car. He gets out of the car, and he then walks down the stairs. And I think we've got that video, but he's got shorts on, he's got a T-shirt on, and he walks onto the campus. He walks directly to where Charlie Kirk's people are because they're getting ready for the event. He has interaction with them. We don't know the interaction at this point. We may have to wait till trial to find out what exactly was said. But following that, he walks back to his car, gets in his car, and then he leaves. All right. Now, the second time he comes in to university is about a little after 10 o'clock. He walks into the university campus. He is wearing the same clothes, but this time he has a backpack on his back. What does he do? He goes into one of the buildings on campus where they have a Chick-fil-A. He buys himself some food at the Chick-fil-A. He sits there on campus and eats the food. Then after that, he walks across the campus to a wooded area, stays in the wooded area for a little bit of time. And when he comes back out and he starts walking, he looks the same, but he doesn't have the backpack with him anymore. Now we'll go to the third time that he went to campus, and this is the pivotal moment. And remember, prosecutors are saying this is Tyler Robinson. Defense is not conceding at all that this is Tyler Robinson, especially on this third time. Goes to the university. It's a little before noon that prosecutors say he arrives there. He's wearing different clothes, long shirts. Now, we've seen some still pictures of this before, but this is video we haven't seen. He's wearing long shirt, long black pants, but he's got a limp. And there's a point where he is trying to climb the stairs to get into the university, and he's got that limp. Prosecutors say the rifle was up his pants, and that's why he has the limp. He gets to the building. He walks up the stairs. He jumps over a rail. And I'm saying this in a fast way, but he crawls on the roof, gets in the prone position, according to prosecutors, and that's when the shot is fired at 12:23, jumps down from the roof, holding now something that appears to be a rifle. The fourth time he comes to the university, according to prosecutors, is the evening, late evening of September 10th into the early morning hours of September 11th. And according to the testimony yesterday, there was security all around. There'd been a shooting. He's in a car, and the law enforcement stops him. Security officer has interaction. The officer believes with Charlie Kirk. Some intuition we heard in testimony. He writes down the license plate later on. When they finally have their suspect, he runs the plate, and it's registered to a Tyler Robinson.
1: A lot of new details we are getting. And we will learn more even today from prosecutors. Gene Casares, thank you very much. Kate?
3: It's over. That's the message this morning from President Trump on his agreement with Iran. So what now? You should be hearing and seeing from the president in the coming hours. And your Waymo is watching why the driverless taxi called the police on some teenage passengers.

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3: Breaking this morning, broken. President Trump says as far as he's concerned, the memorandum of understanding with Iran is over. Oil prices, of course, surging in response. They were already on the rise after the U.S. launched fresh strikes against Iran in retaliation for Iran's attacks on commercial ships near the Strait of Hormuz. And the U.S. reimposed sanctions on its oil exports. CNN senior business reporter David Goldman joining me now. This was the fear. This was the thing that everyone was sort of waiting and hoping did not occur. And so the markets, it's obvious how they're reacting.
4: Yeah, it's big news. It's so big that I brought out the big guns. I got my iPad today. And I mean, this is a huge increase in oil. We haven't seen something quite like this in a long, long time. And I just think to give you a sense, we're at $78. That's the international standard. We generally, when we're talking about oil, we're talking about Brent. Look at where we were before the war, right? We were around 73.
3: We're getting close to that.
4: We're above that now. And we're certainly above the lowest point from after the war where we fell below that. But this is the thing that everyone needs to be concerned about is, are we going to go back to where we were at, you know, in mid-May when we were around $100? No one wants to get back down, back up to there. Now, the thing is, gas prices, oil's one thing. Gas prices is what we actually pay for.
3: Yeah.
4: And the thing is, we have not come even remotely close to where we were before the war. These take time. We've always talked about rockets and feathers and how gas prices come down very, very slowly. It's going to take a while to get down to that. And if oil prices start to rise, this is not going to go back down to below three for quite some time. That's something that we need to watch out for. Now, Iran bought itself some time. In the 3 weeks, it was able to get 50 million barrels out of the Strait of Hormuz. That's an incredible amount of oil, and that's all money that was funding the regime during that time. So Iran might not be able to continue to do that, but that is certainly something that is a concern. Another concern is the emergency stockpiles of oil continue to dwindle. We are now down 23% just from the start of the war. So we've lost a quarter of the emergency oil that this country holds. What if there's a hurricane? And what if this is really the start of something big? The other thing that we need to be concerned about is the commercial stockpiles. Only 19.7 million barrels in the pipeline Crossroads of America. That's where all the oil comes through. And the operational stress levels, that's when the urn of coffee reaches that bottom and you have to kind of tip it to get it out, that's where we are right now. All of this means there's a lot of pressure on the president.
3: I like how you said urn of coffee instead of what we normally just call a pot that's been burned on the bottom and you're trying to get those last drops out.
4: Well, I'm fancy, and that's
3: clearly
4: why I called it an urn. I know you had some coffee this morning,
3: can tell. Yes, it's unfortunate for everyone. David Goldman, thank you so much. So observant, that David Goldman. John?
5: I see you had some coffee this morning. All right, with us now, CNN National Security Analyst Alex Plitzis. Alex, good to see you this morning. Look, the exchange of fire between the United States and Iran, the U.S. hitting targets, you know, on the Iranian coast, the Iranians hitting inside Kuwait, inside Bahrain, the types of things we saw for several months but haven't really seen that much of the last month. What do you think this will do, if anything, to influence Iranian behavior?
6: So by itself, I don't think it has influenced Iranian behavior in the past, and that's the reason we saw a larger number of strikes yesterday. And that's because the Iranians had been hit back after they struck ships previously, and they continued to strike, as we saw more strikes yesterday. So the president ordered strikes on about 80 targets, as you just mentioned there, along the coast, really to degrade Iran's capabilities to strike ships. And in response, Iran struck 85 targets, or at least they claimed to have struck. There doesn't appear to have been any damage at our Ali Al-Salam Air Force Base in Kuwait, and then the Fifth Fleet, our naval headquarters in the area in Bahrain. If you look at the numbers, it's largely proportional. The signal from the Iranians is it's proportional. We're not looking to escalate. But based on the president's comments this morning, he's extremely frustrated.
5: Look, and I will say this all has to do with controlling the traffic out of the Strait of Hormuz, the Iranians firing on vessels that are going out there, the U.S. not liking that, Iran still wanting to control to a certain extent the traffic there. Alex, this is exactly what most critics of the MOU said was going to happen, that Iran was going to drag its feet, Iran was going to muck it up along the way. They're doing it. They're doing it. So what good is it? What would be enough to force the Iranians to change the way they behave?
6: Well, that's a good question, because at this point, they believe that they're acting in good faith, in the sense that their version or understanding of the MOU is that they control the navigation of the Strait of Hormuz, and when ships do not obey their commands, they somehow have the right to fire on them. I was told by regional mediators after the last round of negotiations that went on pause for Ayatollah Ali Khamenei's funeral, that the Iranians were trying to impose their vision of that. And so it's clear that U.S. military strikes to date have been insufficient to dissuade the Iranians of that. So I'm not sure if more strikes are going to do it. The last time we got to this position, if you couldn't change the game, change the players. So it's unclear whether or not the president's going to take more military action. We did decide to put the sanctions back on Iranian oil yesterday to hit them in the wallet to try a different approach, because the Iranian economy is hurting. So we'll see if that measure has a little bit more influence.
5: And again, this thing, we're talking about the Strait of Hormuz, so we don't have the map here that's showing the live traffic here, but I can show you this version of it here. This is a much closer version of it. Iran obviously wants the oil to get out. Iran wants to sell its own oil through the Strait of Hormuz, but control what other oil passes through here. And there has been some traffic, not up to what it was before the war, but there has been some traffic over the last few months. And I'm not sure it's going to stop completely. Given that there is this trickle of traffic, does the United States have what it wants in the Strait of Hormuz? Does it need to do much more other than just allow a few ships to pass every day?
6: Well, the problem is if the Iranians continue to attack ships, it's going to dissuade the larger shipping companies from sending boats through, because the shipping company owners that I've spoken to said the red line is crew casualties. And unfortunately, the Iranians are still firing on ships and they're actually hitting them, which is the real problem here. So, the strait has been quasi-open, still under duress from the Iranians. It hasn't been completely clear without strikes for any sustained period of time. And this really gets back to the Iranians needing cash. This is all about them looking to get tolls and fees and get their funds unfrozen, because a combination of the war, the sanctions, and the blockade are actually having an impact.
5: And then shifting gears very quickly to what's happening at these NATO meetings with Ukraine. President Trump due to meet with the Ukrainian leader Volodymyr Zelensky. And the situation in Ukraine is different than it was 6 months ago, with Ukraine having some success, albeit they have been hit hard in Kyiv over the last several days with Russian strikes there. What does Volodymyr Zelensky want to get out of these meetings?
6: President Zelensky is looking to get more support from NATO for air defense systems, because they're short on Patriot missile interceptors. And if you look at the map you've got up there, which is exactly right, the strikes on Kyiv have been hitting apartment buildings, and he's really looking for more defensive positions. Over there on the orange on the right-hand side, particularly the second province down, Donetsk, is really what Putin's been fighting for. There's a small piece of territory there that on the other side of it, right where that little white line is right there, is basically a superhighway to Kyiv. He's been trying to get his hands on it for 2014. And he wants that entire land corridor in orange down to Crimea, which is in the bottom, because that's where Sevastopol is, and that's where the Black Sea Fleet is based out of, a strategic naval base that allows him to basically counter NATO forces in the Mediterranean. So this has been a strategic fight for Putin. He doesn't want to give it up. Zelensky's been great with these long-range strike capabilities, hitting those oil and gas targets. So he's looking to get more defensive support from NATO so that he can continue these offensive operations and basically cause Putin to have to end this war.
5: Alex Blitz, it's good to see you this morning. Thank you very much. Kate?
7: Also this morning, growing calls for Maine Senate candidate Graham Plattner to drop out after he was accused of rape by a former girlfriend. And also now, growing anger among state Democrats in Maine who say even before he leaves the race, Plattner is now trying to meddle in the search for his possible replacement. Here's the executive director of Maine's Democratic Party.
8: Graham Plattner's team has repeatedly reached out to us in an attempt to put their thumb on the scale of what this process looks like. We have repeatedly reiterated to Graham Plattner's team that they have no role in determining our next Democratic nominee for the U.S. Senate, nor in determining what this process looks like.
7: Quite something. Joining us right now, Andrew Desiderio, senior congressional reporter for Punch Bowl News. It's good to see you. I mean, the hits just keep coming for Plattner. Right. I want to read for you, for everyone, how Political Playbook put it today. And I guess I have to say to everyone, stay with me, because it takes a second. Since the rape allegation, Plattner has canceled fundraisers and at least a half dozen public appearances. He's pulled online ads. He's lost nearly every backer in Congress and Democratic influencer on his side. He's lost the local party in Maine. He's lost his network of progressive support groups. He's lost all funding from the national party apparatus, and more than three quarters of all Senate Democrats have urged him to stand down. So what then are you hearing about the messy scramble now, Andrew, to figure out how to replace him if when he eventually does get out?
9: Well, look, it seems that Graham Plattner really is trying to sort of negotiate the terms of his exit from this race, which is what's rubbing a lot of Democrats the wrong way. But I will say the more progressive Democrats in the Senate, those who are not as aligned with Chuck Schumer and the establishment, for example, are cheering on this posture from Graham Plattner because they believe that regardless of the personal baggage that he obviously has here, he has tapped into a sense within the Democratic Party that the establishment and the way things have been in terms of trying to put the thumb on the scale for different candidates in the past, the quote-unquote more moderate candidates in some of these races, has failed them in general elections. So they want to ensure that whoever becomes the Democratic nominee to take on Susan Collins in the fall is someone who is more in the mold of Graham Plattner than in the mold of, say, Janet Mills, who's the sitting governor, of course, of the state of Maine, who Chuck Schumer, the DSCC, the Democratic establishment here in Washington all wanted to be the candidate. And so that's the struggle we're seeing right now, which is that, you know, the progressives are trying to maintain their credibility in all of this and ensure that whoever does replace Graham Plattner is in his mold when it comes to the way in which he tapped into that frustration within the Democratic base.
7: It is quite interesting, no matter, you know, what you think of the allegations or what Graham Plattner's done in this race, the leverage that he may and his campaign now have of saying, okay, we will get out if, but only if, it's quite something to be seeing kind of playing out pretty publicly. But also, everyone, every race across the country here is watching this. Do you think there's an impact from what we're seeing here on other key races for Democrats, Senate races, especially like the Michigan race?
9: Yeah, I'm glad you brought up Michigan because you have a candidate there in Abdul El-Sayed who is definitely Graham Plattner-esque, but I would say just without all the personal baggage, right? He's someone who Bernie Sanders endorsed early on. He's got a lot more Democratic senators supporting him as well. And he's taking on, of course, Congresswoman Haley Stevens, who is endorsed by Chuck Schumer, and she's also someone who's shown that she can win in these more red or purple districts, and she is that more quote-unquote moderate candidate, I would say, in that race. So Democrats mm-hmm. are trying to shift their focus to a race like that to be mm-hmm. sort of a litmus test for what happens going forward. And, you know, progressives in particular want to show that, you know, the main Senate race was sort of an outlier in that respect, right, with Graham Plattner. They want to make sure that they can refocus this debate on mm-hmm. the more progressive candidates in these races being the most, quote-unquote, electable, which I think electability is in the eyes of the beholder, of course, and the conventional wisdom about who's more electable in a Democratic primary versus a general election has been flipped on its head this year.
7: Yeah, long has been the debate of electability until the person's actually elected, right? You're not electable until you get elected, is how we've long learned it. Let me ask you real quick, Andrew. Mitch McConnell has been absent from Congress for weeks now since he was hospitalized on June 14th. And it's not just that. It's that his staff seems to have basically just been silent about what's really going on. I mean, John Thune's been facing questions. He said he had, I think the way he put it was like a lengthy and substantive conversation with McConnell. What are you hearing about this?
9: Well, look, it was fascinating because within about an hour's time frame yesterday, we heard from the teams of John Thune and John Barrasso, the number two Senate Republican, saying that they had had, quote, lengthy conversations with Mitch McConnell yesterday about all sorts of subjects, right? And the intention here was obviously to push back on some of these more outlandish speculation, conspiracy theories that we've seen pop up online about McConnell's health. But, you know, to be frank with you, McConnell's own team and the decisions they've made on the communication side of this have fueled a lot of that speculation about what actually is going on with him. You know, just I can just say, having seen him around the Capitol the past few months, he has looked in rougher shape as time has gone on. He's obviously retiring at the end of this year. So it's not like we're talking about this is someone who's running for another term or something. But, you know, the transparency element here, I think, is the most important. And as with all of these folks like Tom Keene, for example, if they had been more transparent at the outset, there wouldn't have been so much rampant speculation and really conspiracy theories as time goes on.
7: Yeah, and McConnell, you know, chairs an important Senate Appropriations panel. So there is, you know, there's aspects of that, too.
9: Defense spending, exactly.
7: Yeah, I mean, there's a big debate going on right now about that. It's good to see you, Andrew. Thank you so much. Sarah.
3: All right. Now to something crazy that's happening here in New York this morning. Multiple buildings in Midtown Manhattan are still under evacuation orders as crews race to try and stabilize a high-rise after some of its structural columns buckled. Crews worked through the night installing emergency jacks and adding new steel support. City officials believe the building is now stable. The first signs of trouble came early yesterday morning. Look at those beams. That's one of the beams that's supposed to be holding this thing up. When those beams started to buckle at the 21st floor, they knew that there was a major issue here. Officials realized there was a possibility that the building could partially collapse and immediately evacuated the high-rise and surrounding buildings. This is a major development project in the middle of one of the busiest, most congested areas of Midtown. These are before and after photos showing the work crews are turning office space into apartments. It's a huge project and adding 19 floors to what was an existing building. Joining me now is Eugene Gurevich, a structural engineer and architect. But let's be clear, you had nothing to do with this building, but we are talking to you because your capacity, understanding how these things might happen. What did you see from looking at the video and pictures that tells you where the engineering failed here?
10: Sarah, CNN team, thanks for having me on. Now, I think it's early to say the engineering has failed. I think that the focus has been on stabilizing the building, life safety, making sure that the response teams can, you know, comfortably enter and do the work that they have to do for the immediate safety of the surrounding area.
3: Look, we're seeing a picture of where this is. I mean, it is the most densely populated or one of the most densely populated parts of the city. And as you mentioned, the officials have now said, look, we have stabilized this building. But ultimately, how do you deal with this in the long term? I mean, does this have to be dismantled? And if so, how would you do that?
10: You know, now that things are reportedly stable, relatively speaking, part of the steps are going to be the forensic engineering investigations. And nothing really can be determined until that happens. There's a number of causes that could have contributed to something like this. And, you know, that really has to be fully investigated before any kind of repair strategies can be handled. I mean, that isn't to say that, you know, this building has moved. You know, you have several floors reportedly that have shifted. Yeah. And, you know, some of that structure is going to have to be reconstructed.
3: When you look at it, it really is frightening because, you know how high that is if you look up from the bottom. And if that comes down, you know, that could really cause death. It certainly would cause injury. And that is why the area is evacuated. There are so many questions as to how this happened. Maybe it was something to do with the materials. Maybe it was the engineering. But a lot of people are, you know, out of their homes and have to find somewhere to live for a bit and businesses. So causing a lot of frustration here. But for now, they say it is stable. Eugene Gurevich, thank you so much for talking us through that. I do appreciate you. John?
5: So a cargo plane suddenly vanishes off of flight radar. What we know this morning about this missing flight. And then a woman pregnant with twins narrowly avoids disaster. A metal rod smashes through her windshield just inches from her face.

0: on the Bass Network.
1: The quarterfinals of the World Cup are now set. Eight teams are left, including Argentina, after they pulled off one of the greatest comebacks ever at the World Cup, leaving Messi in tears after the game. Also in tears, Andy Schultz. He's in Atlanta, where it all went down. And Andy, you were there.
2: Yeah. I was, Kay. I mean, it was incredible. So my lifelong best friend is Argentinian, and I went to the game with him. And the range of emotion from the despair of thinking that the defending champs' run was over and this was Messi's last World Cup game to the jubilation seeing Messi lead one of the greatest comebacks in World Cup history. I mean, it was just amazing. Now, Egypt, they took a 2-0 lead in the 67th minute. And this was after they had a goal reversed by VAR for a foul. So they actually could have been up 3-0. Egypt, they were actually very unhappy with the officiating in this match. It was still 2-0, though, into the 79th minute. Messi finds Cristiano Ronaldo for the header to give Argentina some life. Then just 4 minutes later, Argentina threatening again, and Messi with an absolute missile in the box for the equalizer. This made all the Argentina fans just go crazy. The best player of all time with an all-time moment, and Argentina wasn't done. In the 92nd minute, Enzo Fernandez heads this one in. 3 goals in 13 minutes. And look at the reaction in Buenos Aires when Argentina went up 3-2. Just amazing. Argentina would hold on to win by the final 3-2. This was the first time in World Cup history that a team won a knockout match in regulation after trailing by 2 goals after the 75th minute. And for today's What a Shot, brought to you by T-Mobile, look at the emotion from Messi after the match. The 39-year-old just in tears. The team also tossing Messi into the air during the celebration. I mean, just an amazing comeback and emotion there from Argentina. They now move on to face Switzerland in the quarterfinals. The Swiss beating Colombia in penalty kicks yesterday, thanks to a big save from goalie Gregor Kobel right there. Switzerland now in their first quarterfinal since 1954. Their game with Argentina is in Kansas City on Saturday. Elsewhere, Novak Djokovic winning a marathon thriller at Wimbledon, outlasting Felix Auger-Aliassime in 5 sets yesterday. This match took 5 hours and 15 minutes. It was the longest quarterfinal match in the tournament's history. At 39 years old, Djokovic is the oldest player to reach the semis in 50 years. So, Kate, it was a big day for 39-year-olds yesterday. Djokovic and Messi both winning. But, Kate, I will say I'm a little sad today. You know why? It's the first day in 27 days that we've got no World Cup to watch. First time we're getting a break.
1: Okay, the schedule was up in the wall, and I was like, wait a second, I don't see anything today. What am I going to do with my afternoon?
2: Right? Get some yard work done.
1: Well, that's your own plans. Don't start making those kind of suggestions for me, my friend. JB, your thoughts?
3: I'm going to nap. Like, I haven't slept in 20
1: exactly.
3: days.
1: We will
4: sleep. Say, if you've got, like, the 39-year-old best player in the world, and you've got another big game coming up.
1: I got an idea.
4: Don't throw him up in the air. Like, maybe don't throw him up in the air.
3: All right. Thank you. That was great. All right, breaking this morning, a search and rescue operation underway for a cargo plane that went missing off of Pakistan. K2 Airways, which operates the plane, says 5 crew members were on board. The plane was flying from the UAE to Karachi when officials say it reported a navigation issue. 3 minutes later, it went into a steep descent before losing contact with air traffic control. Now, it's not clear right now what caused the disappearance. Also not clear the fate of the crew. A shockingly close call south of Los Angeles. A pregnant woman and her unborn twins are okay after a metal bar slammed through the window of the van she was driving. According to ABC 7 News, the bar fell off the truck in front of her. It went through the windshield. As you can see, apparently it did graze her abdomen, but she and the twins both okay. In San Diego, an 8-year-old boy is accused of stealing a pregnant snake from a pet store. CNN affiliate KGTV says sheriffs received a report of a boy smashing a window and running off with a pregnant fire sand boa. Deputies caught him close by with the snake in his hand. Caught snake-handed, I guess you would say. The snake is doing... right there. That was improv. I just came up with it like that. All right, the snake is okay. I'm not. A brand new hour of CNN News Central starts right now.
1: The ceasefire is over. That is the word from President Trump today, now lashing out and calling Iranian leaders scum. The Democratic Party in Maine is also now blasting Graham Plattner. They say he's trying to dictate the terms of his exit from that Senate race. The scramble now behind the scenes while everyone still waits for Plattner's next move. And a shocking and heartbreaking development out of Idaho. A woman claimed last year that her twin toddlers had died from vaccinations. This morning, she's charged with their murders. I'm Kate Baldwin with John Berman and Sarah Seidner. This is CNN News Central.
5: Breaking this morning, the ceasefire is dead. A furious President Trump declaring the ceasefire is over after just 3 weeks. The U.S. and Iran have been trading new strikes.
6: Is the ceasefire done? Is the MOU dead?
7: It's a very interesting question. To me, I think it's over. I don't want to deal with them anymore. They're scum. You know what scum is? They're scum. They're sick people. They're led by sick people. And they're vicious, violent people. And if they had a nuclear weapon, they'd use it. As far as I'm concerned, it's over.
5: As far as he's concerned, it's over. CNN's Kristen Holmes is in Turkey's capital, in Ankara, where the NATO summit is happening, where all this went down. Kristen, what are you learning this morning?
8: Well, we're going to see President Trump any moment now. He's going to be sitting down for that bilateral meeting with President Zelensky. And there are still a number of questions that we have, not only about Russia-Ukraine, but also about what he said earlier this morning about the ceasefire being over. He said he believed it was over. He didn't want to deal with them. He said that the Iranians were a cancer that needed to be cut out. But then he said this about potential for ongoing negotiations.
7: They want to negotiate. They're good people. Steve Witkoff, Jared Kushner. But they have to come back to me. As far as I'm concerned, it's just a waste of time dealing with them. They're liars. They're bad people. And frankly, I don't want to waste my time with them. Now, I'll let our wonderful negotiators keep talking if they want, but I don't see it. I don't like these people. You know that?
8: So we still have a number of questions as to what exactly this means. Are there plans for ongoing negotiations? Does this mean that the ceasefire is not in effect as though we are going to go back to that Operation Epic Fury level of strikes in Iran? Is he willing to put boots on the ground? What level are we actually talking here? Or is President Trump just venting his frustration over what we have seen, which is a clear violation of Iran, of the ceasefire? Remember, one of the key components of that MOU was that in order to get the naval blockade removed, in order to get those sanctions lifted, that Iran had to help, or as much as they could, these commercial vessels through the Strait of Hormuz. That obviously is not what is happening here. We are seeing them continue to strike. This is now the second time President Trump has intervened, responding with strikes in Iran after they struck a commercial vessel. So right now, though, there are still a lot of questions. Obviously, this is hanging large over this NATO summit. And I will tell you, moments ago, President Trump, in addition to lashing out at Iran, he also lashed out at those NATO allies. They've been behind closed doors for roughly 2 hours now. Not sure if that's a good or bad thing.
5: It is all good points to make. And we knew there was going to be a lot of tensions, but this ratcheted it up much, much higher than some people might have expected. Kristen Holmes, thank you so much for all your reporting there in Ankara, Turkey for us. John.
3: All right, with us now is former U.S. Ambassador Richard Haass, President Emeritus of the Council of Foreign Relations. Ambassador, always great to see you. How surprising is it to you that this ceasefire is not going swimmingly?
9: It shouldn't surprise anybody. It hasn't gone swimmingly from the get-go. It's been a off again, on again ceasefire. And let me just suggest that this, what you're seeing, is a glimpse of the future. You will have intermittent military actions in both directions. You will have periodic closures, partial or total, of the Straits of Hormuz. You'll have on again, off again negotiations. So rather than looking for clarity or black or white, get used to the gray.
3: Yeah, I'm so glad you're addressing this. This is because this is one of my big questions. In other words, what if this is as good as it gets? What does that mean for U.S. strategy?
9: Well, it might be roughly as good as it gets. Might get slightly better, slightly worse. I think a big decision for us is how much military force would leave in this part of the world. the whole goal of the national security strategy put out by this administration late last year was to significantly dial down our military involvement here. But I think what it means for the world is you want to reduce your dependence on the Strait of Hormuz. That'll take time with pipelines, increasing energy production in other parts of the world. And I think you're going to have an ongoing challenge trying to put a ceiling on Iran's nuclear program. And that's not going to be temporary. That's going to be open-ended.
4: Anything short of more military action and increase in U.S. strikes, would anything short of that get Iran to change its behavior?
9: Well, I don't think that would get Iran to change its behavior. We had several months of intense warfare. That didn't do the trick. So I think the United States is up against a harsh reality that more military action doesn't necessarily give you more in the way of results. Plus, the last thing we want to see is this war widen. We don't want to see Iran attack the energy or water infrastructure of its neighbors in the Middle East. So U.S. options are not great here, let's be honest.
4: I want to shift gears, if I can, because President Trump getting ready to meet with Ukrainian leader Volodymyr Zelensky, who is at the NATO summit in Ankara, hasn't exactly been a tension-free summit so far, and I'm not sure that it will get any less so. But what does Zelensky want to get? Is it realistic that he can get anything concrete from President Trump?
9: Look, what he needs more than anything else is protection, missile systems to shoot down Russian ballistic missiles. Increasingly, this war has become a war in which Ukraine uses drones, to a lesser extent missiles, to attack Russia, including Moscow, including energy infrastructure. And Russia

0: Who has more cards? Is it Ukraine or Russia at this point?
1: I would argue Ukraine. This is a war of choice for Vladimir Putin. It hasn't turned out well, to say the least. Russia's suffering, what, 1,000 casualties a day, 30,000 a month, probably over a million since this war has began. Increasingly, it's hurting Russia and the Russian economy. It's showing Russian vulnerability. Russia's not gaining territorially. So, no, I think actually Ukraine increasingly has the cards, but both countries are paying a price for this war. So even though Ukraine is in a far better position than this administration seems prepared or able to acknowledge, neither side is benefiting from the continuation of war. I actually think there's a great opportunity if the United States would take a neutral position and simply push for a ceasefire, not try to impose a peace with territorial transfers that favor Russia. This is the moment. If President Trump really wants to get the peace deal, and I think he could, just go for a neutral ceasefire that doesn't prejudice anybody's claims to territory.
0: We could see in the next few minutes or hour exactly where the president's head is here on this. In fact, his head is anywhere near Ukraine, or if he's thinking just about Iran or other things when he meets with Zelensky. Ambassador Richard Haass, always great to see you. Thank you very much. Kate?
2: At this hour, Graham Plattner is still a Senate candidate in Maine. This morning, he is now being accused of trying to influence the search, though, for his possible replacement. And the high-rise in New York apparently stabilized for now. But what went so wrong with that construction project, and what are they going to do about it now? And Waymo is watching you. A tip from a self-driving robo-taxi got a group of teenagers in trouble with the police.

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1: This morning, the search is on for a Democrat who could replace Graham Plattner on the ballot in Maine. But right now, at this hour, he's still in this Senate race, even after a former girlfriend accused him of rape. The latest turn here is that Democrats in Maine appear furious, saying that Plattner is now trying to influence the search for a possible replacement, essentially trying to dictate the terms of his exit. Under state law, Plattner has just 5 days to quit, or his name will be on the November ballot. Now a second former girlfriend is speaking to CNN, detailing what she says was violent behavior.
2: This is a man who is so hostile to the feelings of women, and he is disgusted by any show of emotion.
3: When Jenny told her story, what, if anything, aligned with your experiences?
2: The eyes. It was almost like looking at like a pit bull, where they just, it's nothing, like, but not just nothing, but like a capacity for violence, and you see it, and you know it's there, and it's terrifying.
1: Plattner denies all of the allegations against him here. CNN's Jeff Zeleny is watching this very closely. Jeff, where does it stand with this push to get him out, but also a push to find a replacement?
4: Well, Kate, good morning. It's in a bit of a holding pattern until Graham Plattner decides that he is going to exit. I mean, everyone around him that we have spoken to does not believe that he is not going to get out. But the question is, when will he get out? That could happen later today. We shall see about that. But the reality here is every hour that passes sort of complicates this. And behind the scenes, I'm told, one of the things that's really going on is that the Plattner campaign, his strategists, and the candidate himself are trying to exert some leverage here over who the next candidate might be. But that is causing some consternation inside the party. Of course, anyone who he would endorse would probably immediately be tied to him. So that would make the race potentially more complicated in the fall. But the executive director of the Maine Democratic Party pushed back in an extraordinary way in a video late last night saying this about the Plattner campaign.
5: Unfortunately, Graham Plattner's team has repeatedly reached out to us in an attempt to put their thumb on the scale of what this process looks like. We have repeatedly reiterated to Graham Plattner's team that they have no role in determining our next Democratic nominee for the U.S. Senate, nor in determining what this process looks like.
4: So this is a fairly extraordinary Democrat on Democrat internal warfare here going on. And the reality is the reason that that statement was released is because he has not gotten out. And clearly, as you heard there, trying to have some kind of a role in this. The campaign pushes back and said they're not trying to have a role, but they're trying to understand how the process would work. So the bottom line to all of this is the process cannot go forward until Plattner decides he's getting out. And again, that's likely to come in a video message if he decides to do it. But many people believe that could happen later today. We shall see about that. But at the same time, there are several candidates who are lining up potentially to jump in here. And many of them are coming from the ranks of the Democratic governor's race. The primary just ended a couple weeks ago. So some top named Democrats there. But again, the balance between the establishment versus the outsider wing is something that is really hanging over the Democratic Party everywhere, but certainly in Maine. And if you look at some of these potential figures, it's quite interesting. Bernie Sanders has endorsed for the governor's race Troy Jackson. He is the former Maine Senate president. Nirav Shah is really the face of the COVID-19 pandemic in Maine. He had daily briefings during the pandemic. He was the top of vote getter in the first round of the governor's race. He fell short with a ranked choice of voting. And also the Maine Secretary of State is one of the contenders. So those are some of the possible contenders. We'll see if there are others or not. But again, none of this can get started until Plattner decides he'll be taking his leave, Kate.
1: Quite a moment for all of this. It's good to see you, Jeff. Thank you so much. Sarah?
6: All right, ahead. We're getting a look at the moments leading up to Charlie Kirk's death. The prosecutor's telling a judge the man accused of killing Kirk interacted with Turning Point staff before the shooting. What we're learning from that case so far. Plus, a high-rise scare in Midtown Manhattan. This is crazy. That is a beam that is supposed to help hold the building up, and all of them there have buckled. 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
1: Breaking overnight, crews in Midtown Manhattan working through the night, rushing to shore up a high rise after, wait till you see these, buckled beams raise fears the building could collapse in one of the busiest parts of New York City. The issue was first reported about 24 hours ago when columns on the 21st floor, you can see them from the window there, bent. This happened in the middle of a major development project. This is before and after animation showing how crews were adding 19 new floors to turn an office building into apartments. Crews worked all night adding new steel supports to try to stabilize that building, and officials say they have done so. CNN's Gloria Pazmino is outside the building this morning, which frankly I find brave when you look at those freaking beams there and the potential of that top part of that building coming down. Give us some sense of where we are this morning.
2: Yeah, Sarah, the primary focus right now is reinforcing this building, making sure that they can add support so that the potential for a partial collapse can be eliminated. That's what engineers and city officials are currently focused on. The perimeter around the area that was initially evacuated has shrunken a little bit, but there are still businesses that are affected in this area. Right next to me, there's a bagel shop, a coffee shop, a nail salon, a local pharmacy. They are all shut down as of this morning. You can see traffic is flowing behind me. That's new from last night, where so many of these streets were closed. And we see that pedestrians are walking around, but they cannot go in that direction. That's where the building is. That's where the damage is. And that's where officials want to keep people out of for safety reasons. Now, let's talk about what went on overnight. They have been spending a lot of time and energy bringing in reinforcements. Steel reinforcements have been brought in. Emergency jacks also have been brought in. And what that's doing is reinforcing the weakest points of this building right now. They want to make sure it holds so that they can get in there and shore up the building. There's no question that this construction that was happening is going to be on hold for a while. This was an office to apartment conversion, the largest in the city's history, that is certainly now put on hold. And the city investigating just exactly how those beams were bent and why. And the developer telling the Wall Street Journal he believes an addition that was part of that project may have been the culprit in leading to the bending of those beams as a result of that additional weight on top of the building. Sarah?
1: There are so many questions, Gloria. I know you've been asking the mayor questions, but so many questions about how this happened. And I'm afraid, like, when you look in there, the workers are in there, the construction workers are in there right now trying to continue to shore up this building. But it's kind of terrifying when you look up and imagine that coming down. We'll have to see what happens going forward, because the city does need housing, but this ain't how you do it. Gloria Pazmito, thank you so much. Appreciate your reporting out there. John?
3: All right, a bereaved mother went on a podcast saying that vaccines killed her twin babies. Now, a year later, she's been accused of killing them herself. And then snakes on the lam, hundreds of them, including venomous cobras. Yeesh. Authorities warning people not to try to capture them with their hands. Okay, I won't.

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1: All right, we are standing by to hear from the president this morning after he declared the ceasefire with Iran over. The U.S. and Iran traded strikes overnight. The U.S. has reimposed sanctions on Iranian oil. Let's get right to CNN international diplomatic editor Nick Robertson, who is at the NATO summit in Ankara in Turkey, where we are going to hear from the president shortly. Nick, a lot's been going on.
2: Yeah, the president's had Iran sort of front and center on his agenda since he got here. He was chastising NATO allies just yesterday for not contributing and supporting the United States in epic fury a few months ago. Now, of course, real front burner stuff. Secretary General at NATO saying expect for it to be discussed here. The president, when he was having that meeting with Mark Rutte earlier on, very, very clear. This MOU is over. Very harsh words for the Iranian leadership. Look, I think let's take a little step back from this, if we can here. Undoubtedly, the Pakistani-Qatari mediators in this will be wanting to continue to do what they've done, which is every time there's a breakdown in conversation, is try to restart the process. The president himself hinted that negotiators want to continue. We know there were sort of technical level negotiations going on in the background, but the incentive for Iran to comply, that waiver so that they can sell their oil products, energy products around the world, that's gone. And really it is down to what we hear from the president in the next hour or so to give us that indication of where things go. Take a step back from that again. Look at what the NATO's other European presidents, other sort of European NATO allies are thinking and feeling. For the last few months, they have really felt that the conversations, the focus of the president's attentions have been on the Iran issue, taking it away from Ukraine. They're here. They want Ukraine front and center. They want to see the support for Ukraine. And all those sort of ballistic missile interceptors that President Zelensky, who, by the way, is about to speak, so desperately wants to have, they've been redirected to the Middle East. So here today, you have that whole conundrum playing out. Does the president double down with Iran? Do all those sort of ballistic missile interceptors need to go to Gulf partners because they need them for their defense, or can supplies open up to Ukraine? And we know that they're very short at the moment.
1: All right, a lot going on there this morning, including in the next few minutes, Nick. We could get back to you very, very shortly, so stand by. Thank you. Sarah?
3: All right, we're going to further this discussion with Democratic Congressman Greg Stanton of Arizona. He's a member of the Foreign Affairs Committee. Let's get straight to this. Just 3 weeks after announcing this memorandum of understanding that led to the ceasefire, the president is basically saying, look, this is over. We are back at it. They have already had some strikes. Iran has also sort of started it with strikes on ships. So I guess the question to you, is there any surprise, judging from the history that we have had with wars in the Middle East, that this is how the position that we're in right now?
4: No surprise at all. I mean, the Iranian regime is not an honest regime. They lie all the time, which is crazy that in the MOU, it gave the sanctions relief immediately without having to build up trust, without verifiable accountability into the system. It also showed that now Iran can control the Strait of Hormuz. Strait of Hormuz was open before this war. It's just shockingly bad decision-making by this president over and over and over again. Number one, pulling out of the original JCPOA during his first term. Looking backwards, what a terrible decision. And then to enter into a war of choice in his second term, begging our friends and allies to join him. He didn't consult with them in advance. He's at NATO right now. NATO is more important now than ever in this ever further endangering world that we are in. The world is getting more dangerous. And instead of attacking our NATO allies, we need to be bringing the allies closer together during these times.
3: Let me ask you how you see this ending, Congressman, and whether or not Congress is going to get a say in all of this, because right now, technically, we're back at war.
4: Well, look, first off, any act of war has to come through Congress. Under American Constitution, the President of the United States, one person, doesn't get to drag the United States in the war. And so the President has been acting illegally by furtherance of this Iranian war. Congress should be voting on that. That is absolutely clear. under the American Constitution. But we're clearly going to have to get back to the negotiating table. And instead of giving away the store at the front end of an agreement, we have to have an agreement that builds trust over time, that any sanctions relief only occurs after there is proof of accountability, proof that the Iranian regime is really willing to do the hard work to get peace in this region. But this is why the war of choice in the first place was such a bad decision. We were moving forward closer to negotiation before we began an open warfare. So again, the president's decision making over and over and over again in the field of foreign policy, unfortunately, has been really bad. I'd argue that this decision to go to war in Iran is probably, next to the invasion of Iraq, the worst foreign policy decision since the Vietnam War in American history.
3: Well, I do want to ask you about something that the president said during this NATO summit, where he talked about giving fighter jets, allowing Turkey to buy F-35 fighter jets from the United States. There was a quick response from the prime minister of Israel, Benjamin Netanyahu, who said, don't do it. What do you think?
4: Well, I'm not really concerned what Benjamin Netanyahu says, but in Congress, in a bipartisan way, Republicans and Democrats are unified on this issue. As long as Turkey has bought these weapon systems, missile defense systems from Russia, we should not be allowing them to purchase F-35s, our most advanced fighter jets that we make in the United States of America. That could put American security at risk. So it's not really an issue of what Benjamin Netanyahu says. It's what's in America's national security interests. And I think you're going to find this is one issue where Democrats and Republicans agree on. No F-35s to Turkey until they get rid of the Russian systems in their military repertoire.
3: Because you're on the Foreign Affairs Committee, I want to go further, and we're looking at what's happened because the war has basically been restarted. We're seeing crude oil go up, which means eventually the gas prices will go up and hurt everyday Americans. But I do want to ask you about Ukraine. Look, Ukraine has been handling itself in a way that surprised everyone in the world, including Russia. They've been able to gain back some of their territories from Russia without the kind of help that they have been asking for, the sort of physical help that they've been asking for from the United States and others. What do you want to see happen between Zelensky and President Trump this go-round?
4: Well, look, the United States needs to be supporting the people of Ukraine who are fighting such a valiant fight. It's incredibly inspiring that they are taking on one of the world's largest militaries with this illegal and horrific invasion by Putin into Ukraine. And I think the American people stand with the people of Ukraine. Unfortunately, President Trump, seemingly in the middle of this, switched sides and seems to be taking Putin's side over and over and over again. This is another reason why the NATO alliance is so strong. President Trump tries to claim credit that our European partners are now spending more of their own GDP on defense. That is a good thing. But in part, they're doing it because they're afraid that the United States is not going to be with them at their darkest moment. And with Putin now on the march, trying to invade this other country and take over land for this other country, it's more important than ever that the NATO alliance stay as strong as possible in supporting the people of Ukraine in this valiant fight.
3: I want to ask you about sort of domestic politics here. You have a Democrat in Maine who has had so many disturbing allegations against him that just about everyone now has come out and said, get out now, Graham Plattner. I'm curious if you think that, you know, it took some Congress people a long time to get to this point. But right now, what is the thing that would be the most detrimental to Democrats when they're looking at what to do and who to replace him with?
4: It's critical that we restore checks and balances in the United States of America. Democrats in the House of Representatives, I admit, we're going to win the majority, and we're going to provide some check on this president. The Republicans in Congress are providing no check. We have a slight chance of actually winning the majority in the Senate as well. There is no path to do that unless we're successful in winning the main Senate as a practical matter. So Graham Plattner needs to go. He should have already been out of this race. And the Maine Democratic Party, working with, of course, the voters of Maine, maybe they have a mini primary of sorts, but the time is very short. Yeah. Graham Plattner needs to go and go immediately, and they need to go about the business of picking a candidate that can win that seat. Because the American people, watching what's happening with Trump, the chaos, the increasing prices, we have a fight to lower prices for the American people. We can only do that if we win the majority. And we're going to win it in the House. We have a fighting chance in the Senate, but they need to get about the business of picking a candidate that can actually win in Maine. Obviously, it's not Graham Plattner. He needs to go, and they need to go about the business quickly of picking a new candidate.
3: All right, we're going to end on a light note. One day, I'm going to climb Humphrey's Peak. I want you to come with me. Let's see who wins.
4: Deal.
3: All right, Congressman.
4: We'll do it together. No competition. Friendly competition.
3: Friendly competition. Congressman Sand, thank you so much for being here this morning. Okay.
5: Very soon, prosecutors are expected to continue laying out their case against the man accused of killing Charlie Kirk. Yesterday, prosecutors showed in court new surveillance video, some of it never seen before, offering a clearer timeline of what Tyler Robinson was doing that day. Prosecutors say Tyler Robinson went to the campus of Utah Valley University four times on the day of and the 24 hours of Charlie Kirk being shot. Robinson's defense contests this evidence. They're also trying to cast doubt on DNA evidence presented this week.
6: Is it the policy of the FBI when you're reporting out results that an examiner may not state or imply that a match provides an absolute identification of the individual from whom the biological material originated?
7: That is correct.
6: And you were following that policy in this case when you told the investigators that this was a possible match, correct?
7: That is correct, yes.
6: You never said it was an absolute identification of Mr. Robinson, did you?
7: Correct. No, I did not.
5: Joining us right now, Sarah Kristoff, former prosecutor for the Southern District of New York. It's good to see you, Sarah. Let's talk about these videos. What do you think prosecutors are doing in showing this series of videos from the day of the shooting?
8: So the prosecutors are trying to put together the story of what happened through this video testimony. And, you know, it is compelling. They're showing Robinson's movements throughout the day and positioning and all of that. The defense is trying to tear that down a little bit. They're challenging the authentication of some of the video. They're making the prosecutor's work essentially explain where the video came from, how it was collected, who collected it, just to, you know, make the prosecutors do as much work as possible and provide an opportunity for the defense attorneys to really test the case.
5: Sarah, are the videos enough to convince the judge that they've met the bar for the case to move forward?
8: So the bar for the prosecutors is very low. I think there is little question that they are going to get through this preliminary hearing and be allowed to proceed to trial. But this is a real opportunity for the defense attorneys to hear the state's case, to analyze the evidence, to see where they can poke holes, and perhaps, you know, try to make headway with the prosecutors on the death penalty, which is still on the table.
5: And I did want to ask you about that, Sarah, because what's played out in court so far, you do see some signs of a defense strategy of sorts. I mean, what is it that you see that they could be trying to do here this week in order to get the death penalty potential, which obviously would come down the road, get that taken off the table?
8: They're going to try to show gaps in the prosecutor's evidence, you know, instances where witnesses are susceptible to cross-examination, where video really is not as conclusive as the prosecutors say it is, right? I think there is a lot of video that, frankly, does not show Robinson's face. It shows a figure or a person that could, you know, impliedly be Robinson, but may not be him. So they were trying to do that so they can argue to the prosecutors, hey, listen, you should not proceed with the death penalty. Here, this is not a case where that is appropriate.
5: That's so interesting. It's good to see you, Sarah. Thanks so much for walking us through. Sarah?
3: All right, after watching that hard stuff, we've got something to lift your spirits, the good stuff this morning. World Cup fans from around the world have fallen so in love with Walmart that the retailer is now hosting VIP tours for first-time visitors. Social media has been flooded with videos of fans from other countries grabbing all-American snacks and souvenirs at Walmart. So the retailer is getting in on the fun, saying it will host two VIP tours for tourists to, quote, explore the oversized products, iconic snack aisles, and uniquely American finds at its big box stores. One tour will take place in Miami after the quarterfinal game between Norway and England. That's going to be an awesome game. The other will happen in New Jersey ahead of the World Cup final. The guided tours will include custom Walmart passports. How do you use that? Swag. And even some samples. You know, most of us do love a free sample. That's That's very American. All right. Ahead, a drive-through order ends with a woman in handcuffs. How a tip from a fast food worker led to her arrest. Plus, a major rescue mission underway to save a NASA space telescope that is plummeting to Earth. More on this story ahead.

0: Revolution. Bathfitter.
1: So this morning, a mother in Idaho is now charged with suffocating her twin toddlers. For months, Andrea Shaw has claimed that their deaths more than a year ago were tied to childhood vaccines, appearing on a podcast hosted by an anti-vaccine group.
2: In the way I saw them, they looked as if they had gone in their sleep. They were in their sleeping positions. I think it's called Rick and Mortis. Their faces were in sleeping faces.
1: Shaw was arrested last week, just 5 days after giving birth to another child. Let's get right to CNN's Whitney Weil for the latest on all of this. Good morning, Whitney.
3: Good morning to you, John. Andrea Shaw is pleading not guilty. Here's what she says happened. She says that she took her children, and this is according to a lawsuit she filed with the Children's Health Defense Fund, which is an anti-vaccine activist organization. She says that she took her children to get routine vaccinations in late April 2025. She says the next day they became so sick that she took them to the emergency room. They were briefly treated. They were checked out. They got some Tylenol. They were sent home. About a week later, she says she woke up in the morning to find that they had died. And as you heard her say, she believes that they had died in their sleep. Law enforcement has a completely different narrative. They believe that she suffocated her children. The details from law enforcement are thin at the moment. They're not providing much comment about how they actually think she committed this crime or why. But they do say that this indictment, which was issued by a grand jury, comes after a lengthy and thorough investigation. Here's more from her attorney.
1: Whitney, we're going to step in here for 1 second quickly. We're going to go to Ankara in Turkey to the NATO summit where President Trump is meeting with Ukrainian leader Volodymyr Zelensky.
4: There was a lot of love in that room, a lot of unity. And I don't think it could have been, Marco, what do you think? It couldn't have gone much better. Do you have a feeling as to what you just saw?
5: Very positive. A lot of unity, strength in it.
4: Yeah, really good. Scott, what do you think?
6: Yes, sir. All the Europeans attributed you to saving NATO, and they want to do what they're supposed to do and do the right thing.
4: Yeah, it was something very special. And I will say that what they've done with Turkey and President Erdogan has been a friend of mine. He's been a friend of mine for a long time. Strong man, good man, and he's done a fantastic job. Every road, everything's perfect. From the airport to the destination, everything's been perfect. So we had a really good meeting, and we thought this would be a good time for President Zelensky and I to meet, and we'll see what we can do. But we've actually developed a good relationship. It's hard to believe, right? From the Oval Office to now, we've developed a very good relationship. And
7: this is not the end.
4: No, this is not. This is going to be the beginning, maybe.
7: Yeah.
4: Just the beginning. And you know, the country has a lot of future. It has such great land, such great assets, such great people. And you have a lot of people. I was with a group in Poland, and you have a lot of people in Poland, and which is a terrific country with a really great president. I happen to endorse him, and he's doing a very good job. And they were saying they love Poland, but they really want to go back. You know, you're going to get a lot of people back when this is over. They left some, and I think they're going to come back. A big percentage are going to come back. So we're going to have a good talk, and we're going to see how it all goes. And Mr. President, would you like to say something?
7: Thanks so much. Mr. President, thank you very much for this meeting. And we are very thankful, as always, your support, American support, bipartisan support. Thanks for the invitation to this summit, and I think that I agree with you, we have a lot what to discuss and what to speak about, and of course we are thankful for the Pearl program, and we want to share with you some details what we want to raise during our meeting. Air defense is the priority. The second point, or maybe the first, about negotiations. Mm-hmm. I think, yes, we understand what to do. It's our estimation what to do, how to bring peace. And I hope that you will do. I'm sure that you will do everything to stop this war. Yeah, and I'm very happy that our side began to work on drone deal, and it's very good beginning, and I hope that today I will have possibility to also to discuss with you some very important details. Thank you so much.
4: Well, we've settled a lot of wars, and this one is the one that I thought maybe would be the easiest. But Putin's a difficult character, and this guy's a difficult character. It's not the easiest, thing, and there's a lot of commitment, and there's a lot of love of the countries and everything else. But I think we've made a lot of progress in the last couple of weeks, and we'll see how it all goes. So do you have any questions?
8: President Trump, with the
9: Iran ceasefire possibly over, can we expect the resumption of full-scale hostilities?
4: They are behaving very badly, as they have for 47 years. And, you know, we hit them hard last night after they launched. They launched a couple of, you don't have to know about this, you got stuff on your mind, but they launched a couple of drones and one rocket, one missile, and at chips, because they were in the strait, which they have every right to be. And so we hit them very hard last night, very, very hard. Probably hit them hard again tonight. I'll give them a little warning, we're going to hit them hard tonight. But we'll see how it all works out. No, I'm not happy with them. You know, it's like, for instance, we'll have a meeting and we'll talk about the denuclearization of Iran, because that's what the war is. It's not a war. It's really the denuclearization of Iran. And we'll have a meeting and we'll talk about just that. That's because my whole thing is not about regime change. It's not about that, although I think it's regime change when you knock out the first group, the second group, and now you're the, I think that's maybe the ultimate regime change, but that's not what it's about. It's about we don't want them to have nuclear weapons, and it's denuking or denuclearization. And I think we've made a lot of progress. And they'll get out of the room. We'll talk about it like we're here. They'll agree on everything, and then they'll go out and have a news conference and say we never even talked about it. They're cuckoo. There's something wrong with these people. And for 47 years, they've been the bully of the Middle East, and they're not the bully anymore. They're not the bully anymore. And all we want, it's very simple. They can't have a nuclear weapon. That's what I'm there for.
10: President Trump, they did use it,
4: and we're not going to let that
10: President Trump, sir.
4: Daniel?
10: You've made a career making deals in very challenging situations. Speaking to President Zelensky, speaking to President Putin, in your view, sir, what is the most pragmatic pathway forward to finding a long-term peace deal?
4: They're going to make a deal. Look, it's been, this deal has been in the works for a long time. It's got the pluses, the minuses. They know what it is. He knows what it is better than anybody. And I just think it's sometimes, you know, I used an analogy, and it sounds simple, but it's sort of true. You have two kids in a park, and they don't like each other, and they start fighting. Sometimes you have to let them fight, let them see that it's tough, you know, it's tough. Fighting is tough. And he's done an amazing job. Look, he's been very effective. Now he's had the best equipment because he's had our equipment. And he's had great, but somebody has to use that equipment. And you have a lot of brave people that are using that equipment. And Russia, you know, it's a big country, but it's a big force. Russia's always been a big fighting force. So, you know, I really believe it's ready. It's very interesting because you'd almost say it's worse than ever, and maybe it isn't. Sometimes with war, and you study war, and I've studied it so long, for years, long before I did this, sometimes it's when it gets the worst. And I don't know that it's the worst right now. It's consistently bad. They lost 25,000 people were lost, kids, young people, last month. And we had a month, 35, 2 months ago. And I would say more Russians. But it's just they're people. And there's actually very little difference between the people. I mean, you know, it's like the Russians and Ukrainian people. And they can get along. But it's a nasty war. Thousands and thousands, mostly soldiers, are being killed. The battlefields, I see pictures, and it's horrible. He thinks it's horrible. We all think it's horrible. And the president wants to get it
8: done, and I believe that President Putin wants to get it done, and that should be a good combination. Thank you.
11: Mr. President, what is your assessment on Ukraine's strike on Russian oil refineries and military factories?
8: Where are you from?
11: Ukraine.
8: Phrase the question differently, please.
11: Ukraine deliver alone strikes on Russian military factories and on oil refineries, and they ran out of gas.
8: Marco, why don't you answer that? Because you're right in the middle of it.
12: Yeah, no, I think what you're discussing is the ability of Ukraine to reach deep inside of Russia and conduct strikes.
11: Sure.
12: I think that's one of the dynamics that's changed in this war over the last few months, and that is that Russians are finding it more difficult to defend their own airspace. And what we hope that means is that it's going to create the space now to negotiate the end of this war.
8: It's an escalation, but it's also an escalation that can help lead to an end. And,
11: Mr. President, what makes you think that Mr. Putin might be seeking for the settlement?
8: So where are you from?
11: Radio Free Europe's Ukrainian service. I'm from Ukraine.
8: Okay, good. Because I talked to him. I talked to him. I talked to President Zelensky. And I think that's all I've done. My whole life I made deals. That's, I guess, becoming president was making a deal, right? It was like a lot of little individual things. In the end, it's making a deal. And that's what I do, and I do it well, and I know when people want to make a deal. I think he wants to make a deal. And I do feel that President Zelensky would like to get back to rebuilding his country as opposed to, you know, having all of this death and destruction. Ukraine has tremendous potential. He understands that. We talk about that. He talks about that more than he talks about the war. You know, to me, I think you might find that more exciting than the war. This is, it's brutal. The other is the beauty of it, you know. I think he'll build a great country. I think he's going to build it. We have a little stake in that country, you know, because we have some land in that country, but we have minerals. It's among the wealthiest, it's among the best land anywhere in the world for rare earth.
11: And we have some.
8: I look forward to taking advantage of it at the right time.
13: Mr. President, make Patriot missiles in Europe.
8: He's one of my favorite soldiers. I see him. He's central casting. You, right? You doing okay?
14: Yes, sir.
8: We see him at meetings. He's good. He's done a great job.
14: Trying to do all of us. Sir.
8: Yeah. Great. Great hero, actually.
13: Mr. President, will you allow Europe to make Patriot interceptors in Europe? Are you comfortable with licensing that technology?
8: About what?
13: Patriot interceptors to be made in Europe.
8: And you're talking with respect to Ukraine. Mm-hmm. Well, we're going to talk about that. You know, it's a defensive weapon, which I like, better than an offensive weapon. It's the best. So I was saying we have an aircraft carrier, which is one of the most beautiful in the world. It's one of the biggest, the Abraham Lincoln. And 2 months ago, we had 100, I told this story yesterday, we had 111 missiles shot by the Islamic Republic of Japan. They were shot at the aircraft carrier over a period of about 1 hour. 111 missiles going to a very expensive ship, and every one of those missiles was knocked down, pretty much most by Patriots, but by other means also, as you know.
15: Yeah.
8: Other less expensive means. It's even better when you do that. But out of the 111 missiles, every one of them was shot down. It didn't hit the ship, and, you know, bad things happen, right, when that happens. So think of that. Over a period of 1 hour, these missiles are coming at you, and every one of them shot down. So I think one of the things we're going to be talking about is, as you know, the companies we have great power over the companies. Those companies that make the Patriot and make all of the great stuff, the Tomahawks, all of the great stuff. We have the best stuff. Many things. The Patriot's great, but we have many, many great things. You see that with Venezuela. You see it with Iran. Look, Iran has been wiped out. Iran, their Navy's gone. Their Air Force is gone. Everything's gone. But one of the things I think we're going to be talking about today, a little birdie told me this, about the fact that we'll give them the right to make Patriots. We'll show them how to do it. It's very complex, actually, but it's you'll figure out the complexity quickly. And we're talking about that, and we'll, the company that makes them, which is building now four plants, you know, all of our companies, we'll be able to do this in 2 to 3 months. If you order a Patriot, now you have to wait a long time for them. Same thing with Tomahawks. We have a lot of certain equipment, but with they call it the elite equipment, and you don't need elite equipment necessarily for a war. But so one of the things we're going to be talking about is we're going to give a license to you to make Patriots. That's pretty cool, right? Yeah. This way you can't complain that we're not giving them enough. I say, make them yourself. We haven't informed the company of that yet, but that'll work out all right. You know, I'm sure they'll be thrilled. But, you know, they'll be able to do it. You'll be able to figure that out. Most countries couldn't do that. Yeah. If I said that to most countries, they wouldn't know what I'm talking about. But this is a very ingenious group. And what I like about that, it's a defensive situation as opposed to an offensive. But I think one of the things you might want to be talking about is that. That's what I heard. Little Birdie told me that.
15: On Iran, can you clarify, does the end of the ceasefire mean that we are back to a full-scale military conflict? Look,
8: they violate the agreement every day. They lie, they cheat, they kill people. They've been killing people for 47 years. They knocked out the SS Gaul. We lost, 200 people more. That was a long time ago. For 47 years, no president did anything about them. Well, Obama actually gave them vast amounts of money. You'd like this. He gave them a plane load of money, $1.7 billion in green cash. They loaded up a Boeing 757. Remember the old 750? It was a beautiful plane, loaded up with cash. They took all the seats out, and they took all of the cash from Virginia, Maryland, and D.C. banks. They had no money. They took every ounce of cash, put it in, flew it to Iran, and gave them the money. I wonder what these guys thought of when the door opened and cash fell out of this big plane, beautiful plane. And then on top of that, they gave them billions and billions of dollars. And by the way, they gave it to the wrong country, frankly. You want to know the truth. And it began. That was pretty much the Obama nuclear, the Obama deal. That was one of the worst tragedies that happened. That's what happened in the Middle East. That deal set back that whole situation. They went with it, frankly.

0: conditions are a little bit different. I think they're changing. I think they're probably getting a little bit better toward some of the things that you'd like. It's been tougher in Russia. It's been a lot tougher than it was supposed to be. I mean, in all fairness, this was supposed to be a... This is a war that would have never happened if I were president. Would have never happened. You'd have a full country, you know. I mean, just a shame that it happened. But, no, this is a... This is a something that I think Zelensky wants to do and Putin wants to do. They want to get it done. Ask the president that question. Ask him.
1: Пане президенте, ви знаєте, на яких зараз умовах Володимир Путін готовий завершувати війну в Україні? Чи ж вони змінились?
2: No, I don't know what I don't know what conditions Putin now wants for this peace. So I think that they are changing in any way, because at the very beginning of full-scale war, he was stronger. And now I think he is losing initiative on the battlefield. I think his army, but that's why I think that because of technologies, because it's not the question now of number of people. People, our heroic people, are very important. But now it's not the question of only number of people. First of all, people and technologies, people with technologies. Now I think that we have better steps, technological steps further than Russia, maybe quicker, because they also, that they produce a lot of different things which are tough, strong against us, but we are quicker. And that's why I think that now initiative moved to our hands. Not totally, but moved. We are trying to move this war to the sky from the battlefield. That's why we now began to control the battlefield. This is very important. It's difficult when you have less people to move them back. But we found another way how to do it, to cut their logistic for their army. It's about weapon, petrol, diesel, without massive human losses. That is the difference between us, by the way. Russia is...
0: He's got a lot of support. I just left a room with, where they have... I mean, mostly European, you have Canada, but mostly European countries. And they have great support for Ukraine. And, really great support. One of the things you talk about questions for Putin, but one of the things that I talked to him about was, where would you want to meet? And he said, ideally in Moscow. I said, you're not going to meet in Moscow. You know, it just doesn't work. You can't do that. But he'll meet, and Zelensky's going to meet, and something's going to happen that's going to be positive. And I hope it's going to happen soon, because they have to, number one, lives, but number two, building your country, because it's got a tremendous future, in my opinion. Yeah.
3: Where was it held, and when would that happen?
0: I don't know.
4: President
0: Putin said, I would love to meet in Moscow. And I said, I don't think, I have to put myself in his position. I don't know that he'd go to Moscow. Maybe he would. Would you go to Moscow?
2: It's difficult. There are a lot of Ukrainian drones there. That's right. It's dangerous.
0: He doesn't want to
2: be
0: hit by a drone.
2: Europe.
0: No, it's hard. Would you go? It's hard to go to Moscow.
1: Mr. President, how to ensure that Ukraine will not be attacked again by Russia?
0: What about?
1: How to make sure that Ukraine will not be attacked by Russia again?
0: Well, look, you mean in the future?
1: Yes.
0: You mean after there's an agreement? Well, we're going to work on a security guarantee that, and Russia respects us a lot. And we're going to work on some kind of a security. If we can make the right deal, we'll help Europe. I mean, Europe is going to be watching it. But we're going to be helping them. And we'll work on some kind of a security package that will make sure. I don't think that's going to happen. I think that if we make a deal, Russia is going to be very happy, and they're going to get on with other things. They have, by the way, as a country, too, they have tremendous potential. They have tremendous land. Valuable land that they can do things with, and they have tremendous potential. But I don't think it's going to happen. I don't see that question is, they're going to attack again. I don't see it at all. I think they've had it. This has been going on for almost 5 years, right?
2: Yeah.
0: Who would have thought I mean, it's a tribute because it's a bigger country, strong country, and it's an amazing tribute. Anything else?
5: With the Patriot missiles. President Zelensky has said that Ukraine needs Patriot missiles now. Over 50 Ukrainians have died in recent airstrikes just in the last few days. So in addition to these production licenses, which will take time, would you consider providing any to Ukraine immediately?
0: We have Patriots, but we don't have that many. We need them for ourselves, too, you know. Some, but I think they can produce them pretty quickly. Once we explain it, we'll bring the company here. You work with the company. They have a great ability to produce weapons, pretty complex weapons.
6: Will you go to Ukraine?
1: Mr. President, do you have any deadline?
6: Will you go to Ukraine?
0: I would, yeah.
1: Do you have any deadline when you want to reach
0: Ukraine? I'd rather have the war be over.
1: When will we happen? Do you have any deadline?
0: I'm not sure a Secret Service would be thrilled.
6: Are you willing to
7: Mr. President? Putin doesn't stop war.
0: I think the people are in trouble. And, I mean, like Kiev... It would be nice to get it before any more damage is done, to be honest. It's such a beautiful city, right? And, yeah, I would go to Ukraine at the right time.
1: Do you have any deadline when you want to reach a deal between Ukraine and Russia? Do you have any deadline in that regard?
0: No, I don't have a deadline. You can't have a deadline. It's, you know, it's too much going on. But I think you're going to have a deal. I think, you know, I've been very good. You know, we had certain deals like Azerbaijan and some of the deals that we made. And they've been going on for 32 years, and they said it's an impossible thing to get them solved. Eight different deals. Even in the Congo, it was, think of it, you have the Congo and Rwanda. That was 14 million people dead, a lot of them with machetes. It's a horror. We got that one solved, or, you know, it flares up every once in a while, I must say. But we got deals done that weren't doable. But if you look at, India and Pakistan, they were at it. We get them done. And when we get them done, I find that people are not anxious to go back into it. I think we'll have, you once mentioned the word security guarantee in the Oval Office.
2: So. Yep.
0: And, you know, I think they're going to need some kind of a security guarantee, but we're going to work with them. That's important. I think he thinks that's a very important thing.
2: Yeah. The security guarantees are very important.
0: And they'll live by it.
2: Partially, President said about Patriots and licenses. The Patriot system is the best, you know, in the world for today. The best anti-ballistic system. So we used a lot of...
0: That's the best.
2: Yeah, they're the best one. And checked everything during the war. So this is truth. So with all respect to other partners, we are thankful for all the systems. Patriots
0: are... Well, they had different systems in Venezuela. Yeah. So Venezuela had systems that didn't work. We didn't have one plane shot down. We didn't have one. We had one helicopter operator who was incredible. He landed perfectly, and his leg was almost blown off. And we gave him the Congressional Medal of Honor because very few people could have landed that. You know, you land them with your feet, really, more than anything else. And he landed, and he was really in bad shape. And at the State of the Union, we gave him, he was a handsome guy, big, handsome guy, but we gave him the Congressional Medal of Honor at the State of the Union. So, look, he wants to get it done, and we're going to get it done.
8: As far as the status on a drone deal between Ukraine and the U.S.?
0: And what's that?
8: What's the status of a drone deal between Ukraine and the U.S.?
0: Well, we would buy their drones, mm-hmm. and we make drones. We make great drones, but they have an ability to make a lot of them, which is, right, Marco, amazing that... In a war situation, they make them. They make them in basements. They make them wherever the hell you have a little shelter, even if you don't have shelter, I suspect, right? It's an amazing ability. Very few... Well, that's why I say with the Patriots, they would be able to do it. Most countries would not be able. They don't have the talent. You have very talented people. So, I think we're going to make that deal. If we made that deal, we'd have... Great protection. I love the protection. Think if you had a lot of Patriots, you'd never be hit. As an example, in Kiev, where they get hit with missiles, those missiles, like what I said about the Abraham Lincoln, the missiles would be shot down. Yeah. So, and I think you'd start making them pretty quickly. Right? You like the idea?
2: No, no, it's a great idea.
0: I think everybody likes that one.
9: As part of security guarantees, are you ready to close the skies in case Russia attacks again?
0: Close what?
9: To close the skies over Ukraine in case Russia...
2: It's been
9: as a part of security guarantees, are you ready to impose a no-fly...
0: If it's necessary, yeah. I mean, look, I tell you, when we have a deal, we're going to have a deal. Security guarantee or no security guarantee. If we have a deal, we're going to have a deal. We're not going to have to worry about what you're saying. We're going to have a deal. I think if we come to a solution, which I think we will, we're going to have a deal. Now, we want to make sure the deal sticks. Some people don't think it will. I think it will. I'm sure it will. I'm not sure it will with Iran. If we make a deal with Iran, I'm not sure that will stick.
9: May I ask you, what does your...
0: Because I found them to be very dishonorable people. Yeah.
3: Are you supposed to reimpose the naval blockade?
0: I don't find
3: blockade?
0: That with him. And I mean, I don't want to upset him, but everything I've done with President Putin has been okay. It's been good. He's going to say, oh, but I wouldn't expect you to say that, but that's good. I don't think anything's going to be broken. And we're going to do a security guarantee in case it is. But with Iran, 47 years, this should have been done by another president a long time ago, or somebody else, another country. But they got stronger and stronger, and now they're weak.
3: Are you going to reimpose the naval
0: blockade
3: on Iranian ports?
0: Don't forget, we knocked out 159 ships in 1 week. That's good even for you, right? 159. Their entire navy is at the bottom of the sea. And now they have little boats, little tiny boats that go around. And we knocked about 28 of them out last night with the same weapon we use for the drug people. You know, drugs are down, by the way. Drugs by sea are down 97%, meaning nobody wants to get into those boats and take drugs into it. They're down 97%, and we're using the same thing for the mine boats. You know, they like to drop mines in, and we hit a lot of them last night, like 28. We knocked out 28 boats last night, little ones. That's all they have is little ones.
3: Are you going to try to take out more tonight?
0: Will we go tonight? You know, normally I wouldn't tell you. I wouldn't tell you, but you know what? There's not a thing they can do about it. So the answer is probably...
10: President Trump.
0: Terrible military strategy. He just said he's going to that. Yeah.
10: President
0: Trump. They deserve it.
10: President Trump. What is the effectiveness of last night's attack? What message does that send to what's left of the Iranian
0: Which attack train? Are you talking about?
10: The attack that you guys had on Iran last night. The strikes last night.
0: Oh, I think it has a tremendous impact. Well, first of all, we took out additional, you know, they were trying to rebuild their radar, and they had about 60% built. Now they have to start all over again. Look, we're not attacking at the highest level. The highest level, the bridges there, which we can knock down. I would say in 1 day, we knocked down every single bridge in Iran. There's not a thing they can do about it. Their electric manufacturing facilities, right? Their electric plants, where they make their electricity there. We'll take them out. I don't want to do that, but if we have to, we'll take them out. They have desalinization plants. We'll take them out if we have to. I hate to do that. That's probably the one I would like not to do least. We attacked Kharg Island last night. We knocked out a piece. I said, don't touch the oil, because maybe we'll take over Kharg Island. You know, we may take over Kharg Island. There's not a thing they can do about it. But I said, don't hit the pipes, just hit everything else. And they hit it. They may hit it again tonight. So, you know, as for your question, normally I'm not that way. But they really deserve it. Because they're saying they want to make a deal, but they don't. You know, they asked for a timeout. They wanted to go to the funeral of Khomeini. And I said, give it to them. And they start shooting missiles. I mean, it was a crazy thing. Now, we did kill him, so I guess you have to look at it that way. But the funeral took place, and they wanted to have a period of time. And they also asked that we not kill them. And we said, we're not going to kill you. They were worried we'd kill him during the funeral. I mean, if you can believe it. What a crazy... Did you ever think I'd be doing this for a living, Marco? Did Did anybody ever think I'm doing, maybe Pete, but this wasn't supposed to be for me. Pete loved this stuff from day one. But they said to us, please don't kill us during the funeral. I said, I won't. And we didn't do anything. In fact, we made it safe for them, actually. And what happens? They try and knock out two ships, a Saudi and I guess Kuwait, right? Kuwaiti? Oh, no, Qatari. In addition, really three.
11: Three, yes, sir.
0: So you had three of them. And they're just, I don't know. I just don't know with them. A lot of people say they're very dishonorable people and they can't keep a deal. So we'll see. Now, as to whether or not Steve Witkoff, Jared, and JD and everybody working on that will talk, I guess they can talk, but I'm not seeing it with them, with the people. My whole life is deals. I don't see it. I don't see it with them.
7: Well, there is.
0: And there may be a big attack, and it'll knock out a lot of stuff. We don't knock out nothing. We knock out a lot. Pete, do you want to tell them about last night?
11: Yes, sir. Last night, as you said, about a small craft that they were trying to harass shipping with, so that was a big part of what we targeted. Underground facilities where they were storing drones or missiles, coastal defense sites, radar sites, surveillance sites, anything used to harass shipping in the Strait of Hormuz. So anything they thought they had rebuilt or capability they were using was a target last night. And tonight, if we need to, on your order, Mr. President, we will hit even more and even deeper, because that's the consequence.
0: And we may put down the blockade. We may put it back, the blockade. And it'll only be a blockade for Iran. Anybody else can have whatever they want. Now, of course, they'll drop some mines if they can, if they can do it. But it's hard because we're taking out those little boats now with the same weapon we used to take out the drug lords and the boats coming in by sea. Think of it. 97%. For years, we had fentanyl and all the other drugs coming in from different countries, including Venezuela. And it was, they'd arrest them, they'd bring them to a court, they'd be released, and they'd be back on another boat the next. 97%, what was done in the past had no impact. 97% drugs down coming in by sea. And now we're going to start doing it by land. The land is easier when we had to do sea first. And nobody, I think the 3% of the people that still do that, I think they're the bravest people in the world. We should probably give them a medal for bravery. Because and we're using the same exact missile to take out mine droppers. But we have mine sweepers. And one of the things that came up today is that European nations, the NATO group, they're sending mine sweepers. We don't need them now. We have pretty much the mines that cleared up. But they'll probably drop some more. They're evil people. They're sick people. They're mentally disturbed people. And it should have been done 47 years ago. Thank you, everybody.
12: Thank you, guys.
13: Thank you,
12: guys. Thank you.
13: Thank you.
12: Thank you,
13: guys.
12: Thank you.
13: Thank you, guys.
12: Thank you,
13: guys.
12: Thank you, guys.
13: Thank you, guys.
14: All right, President Trump wrapping up a meeting with Ukrainian leader Volodymyr Zelensky on the sidelines of the NATO summit in Ankara in Turkey. A few things I want to point out here. First, he was asked about Iran. Earlier today, the president said he believed the ceasefire with Iran was effectively over. He just basically announced the U.S. was going to hit Iran again tonight. He said it's very likely the U.S. hits Iran again hard tonight. He called Iranian leaders cuckoo. He said there's something wrong with these people and says at this point he does not see the possibility of a deal. So that was the situation with Iran there. On Ukraine, a rather important announcement, he said he was going to grant Ukraine the license, basically the ability to produce their own Patriot missiles. This is something Ukrainians very much want, to create an air defense in Kyiv, which has been hit hard by Russians over the last several weeks. Now, what was notable is this was a very different Volodymyr Zelensky than we've seen with President Trump in the past. He did seem empowered, a very different situation. Things have actually been going fairly well for Ukraine, and the president seemed to treat him very differently there. At one point, Zelensky even joked, Trump was saying that Putin wanted to meet in Moscow, and Zelensky joked, you know what, there are a lot of Ukrainian drones there now. So that was interesting. And I also just want to note, there were a few times when President Trump misspoke. notably in this news conference. He couldn't seem to come up with the initials for the JCPOA. That was the Obama-era nuclear agreement. He seemed to confuse the name Putin with Zelensky, though he caught himself and tried to clean that up. And he suggested the USS Abraham Lincoln was hit by the Islamic Republic of Japan. Those were just a few instances there where the president seemed to misspeak. But again, meeting with Zelensky, talking about Ukraine, also talking about the situation in Iran. With us now is Congresswoman Chrissy Houlihan, a Democrat from Pennsylvania. She's an Air Force veteran and sits on the Armed Services Committee. Congresswoman, great to see you. I do want to start with the situation in Iran because that seems the most urgent for the world. The president indicating he thinks the ceasefire is over. How surprised are you by the developments over the last 24 hours?
12: Thank you for having me. Nobody should be surprised that this is a very difficult piece to negotiate and to barter, and nobody should be surprised at the actions of the Iranians. They are not good actors. But I don't think that President Trump had any idea when he began this war, which he is a war of his own choice, that this would be as complicated as it is. There's a reason why this has been going on for decades. It's really hard to find peace in the Middle East. And I think that nobody should be surprised by the fact that this ceasefire has been called off.
14: I want to play you the contrast between what Vice President Vance was saying just a few weeks ago about sort of the warm feelings or at least the openness in the discussions and what President Trump is saying now about the Iranians. Listen.
13: The coolest thing about the progress we've made over the last few weeks is that you see people within the Iranian system, senior leadership, even IRGC officials say, you know what? We may have some animosity, we may have some mistrust, but we recognize the way that we've done business with the United States for 47 years is a mistake. Let's try something else.
0: To me, I think it's over. I don't want to deal with them anymore. They're scum. You know what scum is? They're scum. They're sick people. They're led by sick people.
14: It was like 3 weeks ago, Vice President Vance was saying the coolest thing was sitting in the room with him. Today, President Trump says scum, cuckoo. Do you think that this administration has fundamentally misjudged the Iranian regime?
12: I think what has been misjudged is that the Iranian regime and the Iranian people are playing a really, really long game, in many cases a game that can last thousands of years. They have very long memories in that way. And we are playing a game where we think that we can just bomb somebody and it will all be over. And that's clearly a very different way of approaching things. President Trump also seems to have a very deliberate strategy of saying positive things one day and then negative things the next day. And you're seeing that go on not only, you know, over time of several weeks, but also within the span of that conference that we just heard, head spinning contradictions, head spinning hypocrisy and inaccuracies, as you pointed out as well. I don't know how anybody can negotiate in good faith with President Trump because he doesn't stay consistent from one moment to the other, let alone one week to the other. And that makes it pretty darn hard for us to understand how we're going to find a peace in the Middle East and also in Ukraine. I was struck by the fact that he came back again to the 8 wars that he solved, the several wars that he started make us less safe and also, frankly, have really affected our economy, really affected the price of gas and the price of our lives. And I'm stunned that the leader of the free world had all of that time to share random meandering thoughts with the world rather than actually dealing with the things that he has caused and started and the things that are his responsibility to fix.
14: In terms of the internal contradictions in this news conference, one of the things he did was to talk about how much better the deal he made with Iran was than the Obama-era nuclear deal. He said he had a great deal. Then in the very same news conference, he said, I'm not sure we have a deal, and said the ceasefire is effectively over earlier today. I want to talk about Ukraine. The announcement, and it did seem to be definitive, that he was going to allow Ukraine to produce its own Patriot missiles. How helpful will that be to Ukraine?
12: So Ukraine does desperately need Patriot missiles. They do desperately need help and help now in that area for their own defense and for the continuation of the war that that Putin started. It struck me that he was almost making news himself while he was saying that. It sounded like that he was deciding that they were going to provide the opportunity for Ukraine to manufacture these missiles as he was talking. It almost sounded like that he was going to inform industry of this after he got off of the press conference. And this is the kind of haphazard leadership that we've grown to expect from this administration. I'm certain that the people standing behind him were just as flabbergasted as I was when he made that announcement. And now there's probably a great scramble going on to make sure that we can follow through on what he just said.
14: A little more than a year ago, President Trump sat in the Oval Office and told President Zelensky that he had no cards in Ukraine. How different do you see the situation today?
12: Very different. I think there's one thing that we've all collectively done, which is underestimated the Ukrainian people. For years, we've done that. And the will that they have to fight and defend their nation and the skills that they have to do that have been astounding. And it seems as though the cards are now in Zelensky's mm-hmm. hand in many ways. And I'm happy for that and hopeful that we will be able to find some sort of resolution. But I really do think that we need to be spending time rather than in press conferences, actually in those rooms with real conversations with grown up people. This is not a playground fight. This is global security mm-hmm. and global peace. And it's really that important.
14: One question about domestic politics, if I can. Graham Plattner in Maine still has not left the Senate race up there. What lessons do you think the Democratic Party should learn with what's happened in Maine?
12: I'm not so certain that this is sort of a Democratic issue or a Republican issue. I think that we're at a place where we need to be able to have people who are running for office who embody the values that I think most Americans have. And I struggle with the fact that we've gotten to a place where that doesn't necessarily happen, that we're not putting forward candidates that have that character that I think is really important. And that starts with the leadership at the top of our country. When it's okay to behave like a boor, then we end up getting candidates like that because that's the people who run. And when we make it hard on the people who serve and violate their individuality and their privacy in the ways that we have, then we shouldn't be surprised when we end up with candidates that are suboptimal. And so I don't think that this is a party issue. I think that this is a political and country issue.
14: Representative Chrissy Houlihan from the Commonwealth of Pennsylvania, we appreciate you sticking with us, waiting through that news conference, watching alongside of us. Thank you very much for your time. Sarah?
15: All right. Thank you, John. Ahead, crumpling structural columns in a New York high rise, fueling fears of a partial collapse. Officials now saying it's stable, but they're working to figure out what caused this dangerous problem and how to deal with it going forward. Plus, speaking of Graham Plattner, there are some new details that we are learning. A person close to the main Senate candidate who has not yet left the race, even though many, many Democrats are asking him to. He says this could and should end today, potentially. Those stories and more ahead.
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1: There are important new developments now coming out of Maine. CNN has the reporting just in that Graham Plattner could very soon announce his next move when it comes to his candidacy for Senate. As a person close to Plattner tells CNN now, this could and should end today. CNN's Arlette Sines has this new reporting. She's live in Portland, Maine for us. Arlette, tell us more about what you're learning.
2: Well, Kate, Graham Plattner and a small team of strategists are right now trying to navigate an exit strategy from this consequential race without entirely squandering the movement that he built. Sources familiar with the matter said he's not digging in or trying to find a path forward for his Senate campaign. And he's expected, once he's made this decision, to announce it in a video, which could potentially come a bit later today. As of this morning, that video had yet to be taped. But this all comes as Democrats are really facing this mad scramble to try to sort out this Senate race in the wake of these latest allegations that Plattner has been facing. We are hearing that behind the scenes, there has been a very messy power struggle between the main Democratic Party and Plattner's side, something that is now beginning to spill into public view. The main Democratic Party has called for Plattner to step aside, but last night, its executive director accused the Plattner campaign of trying to put their thumb on the scale as they are working through what a nominating process would look like to replace him should he drop out. The executive director, Devin Murphy Anderson, said that they have made clear to the Plattner, the campaign, that they will have no process in selecting the next nominee or no role in determining what the nomination process might look like. The Plattner campaign has pushed back a bit on the characterization from the main Democratic Party, saying that they had reached out to try to learn more about what the process might entail and that what they're trying to ensure is that the voters and volunteers here in Maine will be the ones picking the next nominee once he drops out, not the political establishment. But it really highlights some of the tension that we have seen play out over the course of this campaign from Plattner and many of his progressive supporters and their concerns about what they have labeled as more establishment Democratic politicians. Now, we spoke with Maine voters over the course of the past 24 hours, and they have been incredibly disappointed in these latest allegations, using words like heartbreaking and disqualifying. But they've also expressed some anxiety about what the process to replace Plattner might look like. Take a listen.
3: It's extremely disappointing and troubling, and I think probably disqualifying.
4: So do you think you should drop out at this point?
3: I do, unfortunately.
5: I think we were all rooting for change and hoping that that would come in the form of Graham Plattner. So I think it's really disappointing because nobody that I know wants Susan Collins any longer.
6: We have a very short window here to pull ourselves together and find somebody, and just praying to the universe, to the stars, that we can pull it together.
2: Now, Plattner has until Monday, that is 5 days away, to formally withdraw from this race. That would then give the Democratic Party in the state 2 weeks to find a replacement. But right now, all eyes are on when Plattner will officially announce that decision, as he has been grappling with these allegations. And there's a lot up in the air about the future of this Maine Senate race in November.
1: To say the least. Arlette, thank you so much. Great reporting. Appreciate you bringing it to us. Sarah?
7: All right, ahead. High rise in New York stabilized for now after crews found the beams were buckling. But what went so wrong with this construction project? How did this happen? We'll have that story and more ahead.

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1: Breaking overnight, we're going to give you some new perspective on the madness that is happening in Midtown Manhattan. New steel structures added to help support a New York City building at risk of partially collapsing. Crews were able to stabilize the floors after beams buckled in the middle of a project to add 19 stories to an existing building. We want to give you some perspective on where exactly this instability is happening on that building. You can see here the building is in one of the most densely populated parts of the city in Midtown. In the red, see the red there? This is the new addition that's under construction. But now we want to focus on where exactly those structural columns are buckling. It is here in the yellow. So you see where that is on the 21st floor. A major problem there with all those floors above it, crushing down on those buckling beams. CNN's Gloria Pazmino is outside the building this morning. What are you hearing? What are you learning about the status of the building now and what the future is for this building?
2: Yeah, frankly, Sarah, I think the future of this building is the biggest open question at this moment. And what that means is that there's going to be a significant housing project that is going to be put on hold as a result of this, unclear until when, because there is no question that construction cannot continue as things stand right now. They've made significant improvement overnight to bring in steel supports, emergency equipment, emergency jacks, to try and shore up the building, and they have been able to do so. What happens now is really what we're trying to figure out. How long is it going to take for this project to move forward, if it can move forward at all? Because as you pointed out, the added floors that have been constructed on top of the existing structure is what appears to have caused the bending of those weight-bearing beams. That's at least what the developer told the Wall Street Journal last night, that he believed that added weight on top of the structure led to the folding of those beams. The city is conducting an investigation. We are hoping to hear from the mayor in about an hour or so to get an update. In the meantime, the perimeter around here continues to be closed off. You cannot get anywhere near the building. Some buildings are still under an evacuation order. Sarah.
1: Gloria, we will wait to see what the mayor says. Thank you so much.
3: Appreciate it. A lot of New Yorkers looking up today.
1: Yes.
3: All right. Thank you all for joining us. This has been CNN News Central. Situation Room up next.

0: Coventry Direct, redefining insurance.
1: Happening now, breaking news. President Trump says the Iran ceasefire is, quote, over, and will, quote, hit them hard again tonight. His words, hit them hard again tonight. A major development in the Middle East unfolding. We're tracking all the late-breaking developments. Also, live from aboard the USS Abraham Lincoln, our Pamela Brown is the first American journalist reporting from that aircraft carrier in the Arabian Sea. We're going to bring you our exclusive reporting straight ahead. Welcome to our viewers here in the United States and around the world. I'm Wolf Blitzer. You're in the Situation Room.
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1: And we begin with the major breaking news on the war with Iran. President Trump angrily declaring the ceasefire with Iran is over. And I'm quoting him now, we're going to hit them hard tonight, his words. Listen to the president at the NATO summit in Turkey.
3: They're scum. They're sick people. They're led by sick people. And they're vicious, violent people. And if they had a nuclear weapon, they'd use it. As far as I'm concerned, it's over. I'll speak to our negotiators. They want to negotiate. They're good people. Steve Witkoff, Jared Kushner. But they have to come back to me. As far as I'm concerned, it's just a waste of time dealing with them. They're liars. We hit them very hard last night. Very, very. I'll probably hit them hard again tonight. I'll give them a little warning. We're going to hit them hard tonight. But we'll see how it all works out.
1: This is video of coming in of the U.S. strikes in Iran just last night. CENTCOM saying 80 Iranian targets were hit. The U.S. says it was retaliating for Iranian attacks on ships near the Strait of Hormuz. In addition to the strikes, the U.S. reimposed sanctions on the sale of Iranian oil. Iran vowed a, quote, crushing response and launched missiles and drones at 85 U.S. military targets across Bahrain and Kuwait. And as a result, oil prices have surged and stock markets are sliding. Oil jumping more than 6% just this morning. The president also used the NATO summit to lash out at key allies whom he accuses of not spending enough on defense and not helping with the war. He specifically targeted Spain. President Trump also revived his ambitions to annex Greenland, even suggesting that he could pull U.S. forces out of Europe over his unmet demands. Greenland, by the way, is a self-governed island that's clearly part of Denmark, a key fellow NATO ally. Let's begin our coverage this hour in Turkey and go live to CNN senior White House reporter Kevin Liptak. Kevin, with the president saying the ceasefire is over and the U.S. will launch more strikes against Iran tonight, does that mean an imminent return to a full-scale war is now likely?
4: Well, the president was pressed on that very question multiple times in that session with Volodymyr Zelensky, and he didn't give a clear answer, although he did indicate that he is now willing to go further and hit Iran harder than he was previously. He even listed some specific sites, including bridges, desalination facilities, and Karg Island, which is that key export point that U.S. officials have said would require a significant ground operation for the United States to take. Now, President Trump has threatened those facilities before, and he didn't follow through. Whether his newfound anger at Iran for, in his mind, violating the ceasefire leads him to take this step, I think is an open question. And it seems as if the president is now at another decision point. Whoa. He was at this place in June before the memorandum of understanding was signed, and now he is there again, having to decide whether to allow diplomacy to continue, which he says he will do. He says he will encourage Steve Witkoff and Jared Kushner and J.D. Vance to continue try and get nuclear concessions for the Iranians. Or does he go back to conflict? Does he revive the Operation Epic Fury in the same manner that was underway at the beginning of the war? Now, remember, 3 weeks ago when this memorandum was signed, the president said that continuing the war would cause economic catastrophe. It doesn't seem as if any of the political pressures on the president have changed since then. And so it seems as if this will be a very, very difficult choice for the president to make into how this will proceed going forward. We have not yet heard specifically from the Iranians and how they will respond to this. And I think it's difficult to imagine the Iranians coming to the negotiating table if the president revives this war as the way it was going when this all began in February, Wolf.
1: And he clearly said that the ceasefire is over and the U.S. will strike additional targets inside Iran tonight. Very significant statement from the president of the United States, Kevin Liptak, at the NATO summit in Ankara, Turkey. Thank you. I want to go to a CNN exclusive right now and go live to my co-anchor and good friend, Pamela Brown, who's on the USS Abraham Lincoln in the Arabian Sea. Pamela is the first American journalist reporting from aboard that aircraft carrier. Pamela, it's been, what, an eventful 24 hours in the escalation of this war. Bring us up to date on what you're observing on that aircraft carrier, which is so critically important in the wake of all of these developments.
5: Well, I can tell you, Wolf, things are rapidly shifting. In fact, this ship left a port yesterday early so that it could be back out to sea and ready to support any missions possible. And there's a lot of activity here on the flight deck where I am now. This is really the heart and soul of this aircraft carrier, the USS Abraham Lincoln. It has a range of offensive and defensive options, including these missiles, these armaments right here that were pulled out. Now, I'm told that typically before flights take off, which is expected tomorrow, there will be flight missions tomorrow. What they are remains to be seen. They do make sure that the planes are loaded up and ready to go. But of course, all of this takes on new meaning after you heard the president say that there will probably be some strikes tonight. What that looks like, I'm told by a source familiar, is they're still trying to figure it out. Tactical commanders are right now getting together, working out different options. I can tell you, for one thing, there will be defensive missions coming from here, the USS Abraham Lincoln. Will there be another blockade imposed, something the Abraham Lincoln had been involved in previously? That is unclear as well. It is very dynamic, this source said. And the source also told me that in the wake of those three vessels being hit yesterday, the Iranians continue to harass vessels trying to get through the Strait of Hormuz, particularly that Omani route, because the Iranians want ships to go to the route closer to its coastline. So what I'm told the Iranians are doing right now is getting over the radio to these vessels trying to pass and saying, we're going to attack you. We're going to hit you with drones if you continue to move forward. Now, the source says that it did degrade Iranian capabilities around the strait and those overnight strikes that took place on both land and sea, including aircraft from another carrier here at sea. And so because of that, the Iranians are not as capable of attacking these vessels as they had been previously, and that some of the traffic there in the Strait of Hormuz

0: are, what that means in practice, what's going to happen in the coming days and weeks?
1: Well, what it means in practice is a lot of the aircraft you see right here, they're going to be utilized on this flight deck. Now, again, at least for defensive missions, we don't know what else is in store, but this is going to be a very busy aircraft over the coming days. And I can tell you, Wolf, that this ship has been at sea for the longest appointment in terms of consecutive days at sea in history. Folks have been on this ship, a lot of them, since last November. They're tired. They have been working around the clock. Many of the crew members I met today had never met their kids that had been born over the last several months. And as I asked them, well, what do you think about this, the ceasefire falling through now? Does it make you lose hope that perhaps this deployment will end earlier? They said, look, there has been so much change, so much pivoting throughout this conflict. It's really no surprise. One crew member telling me they feel sort of numb at this point, and that this is the job they signed up for. They feel like they've been tethered 24 hours to restart the conflict and those offensive strikes if need be. And so they're definitely in a ready posture here on the ship. But certainly, Wolf, you can imagine, as one crew member told me, they haven't slept off this ship since last November. And now with all of this uncertainty, with the memorandum of understanding going away per the president, that could very well prolong the deployment of these crew members here on the USS Abraham Lincoln, Wolf.
0: And Pamela, bring our viewers up to date on the strikes on commercial vessels transiting through the Strait of Hormuz, not far from where you are right now.
1: Yeah, so we're around the Northern Arabian Sea, and not far from here, you have the Gulf of Oman, you have the Strait of Hormuz. And yesterday, actually, the boat was supposed to leave port today, but it left early. It left yesterday because of those strikes on those three vessels. One was a Qatari vessel. And the Iranians, according to sources we've been speaking with, basically went rogue. There had been this quiet period during the funeral of the former supreme leader. But then they decided to get aggressive. And as the source said, that has shifted everything by attacking these vessels. And fortunately, there were no casualties. But that chain of events, we're seeing it play out now with the president shifting his move, his posture, saying that the ceasefire is over, that there will likely be more strikes tonight. And so, Wolf, it's very dynamic. But I did mention earlier, there are ships continuing to go through the strait on the Omani side of things, I'm told by that source. We'll see if that continues, particularly with these continued attacks from the Iranians.
0: All right, Pamela Brown, stay safe over there. We'll be in touch with you in the next hour as well. You'll update our viewers. Thank you very, very much for doing this. I want to continue our breaking news coverage right now with CNN's Fred Pleitgen. He's on the ground for us in Tehran with a reaction to President Trump's latest comments. And we want to note this. CNN operates inside Iran only with the permission of the government, but maintains full editorial control of its reports. Fred.
2: The Iranians are lashing out at President Trump after the U.S. president said he believes that the memorandum of understanding between Iran and the United States that, of course, guarantees a ceasefire between the two countries is, as he put it, over. One Iranian official that I spoke to said that he believed that President Trump's words as he announced all this were, quote, disgusting. Other Iranian officials also ripping into the United States and into President Trump, especially after those overnight U.S. airstrikes and, of course, the U.S. also revoking those sanctions waivers for the export of Iranian oil. In fact, the chief negotiator for the Iranians with the United States said that the time, as he put it, of bullying and extortion by the United States is over. As you can imagine, a lot of folks here on the streets in Tehran speaking about the events that have been unfolding over the past hours. Here's what they told us.
3: I'm criticizing the authorities of my own country. When they were supposed to give the right response to those people overseas, they didn't do so. Negotiations were against the will of the nation. They will have wasted all the efforts of our armed forces.
4: For the last 47 years, we have seen this type of threat so many times. And on the basis of these threats, day by day, we are getting stronger and more experienced.
2: It was a very kinetic night in the Persian Gulf area, with the U.S. accusing Iran of targeting several ships looking to transit the Strait of Hormuz. The U.S. then hitting several Iranian targets, they say around 80, around the Strait of Hormuz area, for instance, in the port town

0: Bandar Abbas. The Iranians themselves then saying that they hit back at U.S. military assets in this region, themselves striking 85 targets, that according to Iranian officials. But one of the other things that makes all of this even more difficult is that right now, Iran is still very much in a period of mourning as the funeral commemorations for the late Supreme Leader Ayatollah Ali Khamenei are still going on. In fact, Ayatollah Ali Khamenei's body is set to be laid to rest in one of the holiest cities of Shia Islam in Mashhad in eastern Iran on Thursday. And so therefore, the Iranians are saying this standoff at this point in time for them makes everything even more egregious. For Plaitkin, CNN, Tehran.
1: And thanks to Fred for that excellent report. I want to continue our conversation right now with CNN military analyst, retired U.S. Air Force Colonel Cedric Layton, who's here with me in the Situation Room. Colonel, thanks very much for joining us as usual. The U.S. says it was retaliating for Iranian strikes on vessels near the Strait of Hormuz, as you know. The Trump administration sees that flow of shipping traffic as central to any potential peace deal, temporary or permanent. In your opinion, will Iran ever willingly cede that control over the Strait of Hormuz?
2: It's going to be really difficult, Wolf, for the Iranians to cede control, because what they've discovered through this war, this conflict that they've had with the U.S. and with Israel, is that once they get that leverage over the Strait of Hormuz, it's even more profound than any other leverage that they've had in the past. They have done things in the Persian Gulf going all the way back to the 1980s, really to the beginning of the Islamic Republic, but none of them have been as effective in terms of actually shutting down or potentially shutting down the flow of oil and the flow of liquefied natural gas from the Persian Gulf. And so they realize that they're in basically a catbird seat when it comes to influencing the global economy. And this is a critical thing that the Iranians won't give up willingly.
1: President Trump conferred with his advisors at the NATO summit in Ankara, Turkey, as you know, before ordering these latest strikes on various Iranian targets. What would those discussions be like before deciding to actually launch a major attack like this?
2: Yeah, it depends, of course, on the personal chemistry between the various individuals involved. But the way it seems, the way President Trump was describing things, was that he didn't necessarily get permission from the European NATO members to do anything like this. But they realized that this is a kind of a fait accompli. This is something that is going to happen regardless of what they say. So they're basically waiting to, potentially join things like minesweeping operations in the Strait of Hormuz and perhaps other parts of the Persian Gulf. But the key thing for them is that they want this over with, because right now what they're depending on is that flow of oil and gas from that Persian Gulf region.
1: I just heard the president say at that news conference in Ankara, Turkey, that the U.S. was going to attack Karg Island, which is a critically important Iranian oil base for all practical purposes. But he then said he told the military not to attack the oil facilities on Karg Island because the U.S. may eventually wind up taking over Karg Island. What do you think about that?
2: So what he's talking about, basically, Wolf, is taking over potentially things like the airfield that's on Karg Island, all the military installations, knocking out the surface-to-air missile sites that may still be there or may have been replaced on Karg Island. And so those are the things that he's looking at. He's looking basically at military targets and potentially other infrastructure targets, like, let's say, desalination plants or, water supply, other types of water supplies. So those are the kinds of things that he must be looking at, perhaps cratering the runways at the airfield there. Those would be those kinds of targets that could be hit. But he definitely wants to preserve that oil infrastructure because 90% of Iran's oil gets processed through Karg Island.
1: And he says the U.S. may eventually wind up taking over all of that oil as well. Before I let you go quickly, the president, by declaring the ceasefire over for all practical purposes, does that now give Israel the green light to really step up its attacks on Hezbollah targets in Lebanon?
2: Yeah, potentially, because the Iranians definitely see Lebanon as part of the overall peace process, and they believe that if Hezbollah is not covered in this, then Hezbollah has a full range of possibilities to attack Israel, and the Israelis will feel justified in going after Hezbollah at this point in time.
1: It looks like this whole Iran situation is heating up dramatically right now. We'll, of course, watch it very, very closely.
2: Yes, we will.
1: Colonel, thanks very much for all that information. Excellent information. Coming up, new CNN reporting coming in, new insight from those close to Graham Plattner about where his candidacy now stands. Plus, working on a permanent fix Crews say a Manhattan high-rise is stable, at least for now, as several buildings in the area remain evacuated. Stay with us. You're in the Situation Room.

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2: All right, there's breaking news just coming into the Situation Room. Iran now pushing back very hard on President Trump's threats to attack Karg Island. That's a key hub for Iranian oil exports. A spokesperson for the Iranian Parliament's National Security and Foreign Policy Committee just wrote this and posted it on X. This is what he said. We are waiting for you, and we promise that not a single American soldier will return alive, end quote. All that coming in, much more coming up on the dramatic developments unfolding in the war with Iran. But there's other important stories we're following right now here in the Situation Room. There's more breaking news. CNN is now learning that Maine's Democratic Senate nominee, Graham Plattner, and a small team of strategists are working to try to navigate his exit from the race. And that could come via a video message, perhaps as soon as later today. Pressure is clearly mounting big time for Plattner to drop out. A former girlfriend, for the first time on camera to CNN, is describing Plattner's alleged violent behavior, which he denies. Lindsay Fifield is saying she was inspired by Jenny Rassicot's bravery in coming forward with an allegation of rape. Listen to this.
3: When Jenny told her story, what, if anything, aligned with your experiences?
4: The eyes.
3: The dead eyes? Where he couldn't hear your protests?
4: I just know exactly what that looks like. I know exactly what it looks like. And that is something that I feel like people need to understand is, it was almost like looking at like a pit bull where they just, it's nothing, like, but not just nothing, but like a capacity for violence. And you see it. And you know it's there, and it's terrifying.
3: This is a very painful process and has been for a long, long time.
4: Yeah.
3: Continues to be. But it's important because you want the voters to know about him. What do you want them to know?
4: I think they know now. They needed to know the truth. They needed to know because these things translate. It's not like the things that he does in private and his relationships with women, the things that he has done to women, coercive control, lying, deception, abuse, and really horrible things that we know about him. We know that you can't be that way in private and not have it translate into how you would govern or how you would, when you're put in a position of power. And I think it terrifies me to think of him having any type of power politically, because what is he going to do with the women in his office? How is he going to manipulate? How is he going to deceive? When I saw him lying about the Nazi tattoo, that was the first kind of chip in my armor where I was like, I can't let him continue to lie like this.
2: Graham Plattner's campaign says the allegations are categorically false and come from a person with a well-documented political agenda, end quote. CNN's chief national affairs correspondent Jeff Zeleny is here with me in the Situation Room. What more are you hearing from Plattner's campaign?
5: Well, if we are learning that a small team of strategists surrounding Graham Plattner are working to try and navigate an exit from this race, not trying to stay in or work on a path forward, but to navigate an exit. One source tells me this. This could and should and today, we'll see if it does. So the reality is here, time is on the move. He has until Monday, July 13th at 5 p.m. to drop out. There's already many behind-the-scenes fights going on between the campaign wanting to have a bit of a say in who the Democratic nominee is. The main Democratic Party putting out a very explicit message last evening saying this is not the Plattner campaign's role in this going forward, that they will decide and the people of Maine will decide, the voters will decide. But there are many people lining up here, but none of that can happen until Plattner decides to leave. So this is going to come, we're told, in a video message. His supporters expect it to come at some point, but again, he has not yet pulled the trigger on it. But the reason that this is so important, Maine is one of the most consequential Senate races of this midterm campaign. All the while, Republican Senator Susan Collins, who's running for her sixth term in office, is busy campaigning as this Democratic mess is going on.
2: They thought she was vulnerable, Susan Collins, and let's see what happens. So this is a
5: less
2: critical,
5: than 4 months.
2: Yeah,
5: until
2: this is a critical moment right now, Jeff Zeleny. Thank you very, very much. And joining us now is the chief of the Washington bureau chief, I should say, of USA Today, Susan Page. She's a good friend of ours. Susan, what's your reaction to the breaking news that Plattner and his team are currently strategizing potentially an exit strategy from the main Senate race?
0: So it's acknowledging the reality that he will not be the next senator from Maine. But it's a delicate process because there's no way for the party to force him to give up the nomination. He won that in the primary. So they do, while they're saying he doesn't have a role to play in who the next nominee is going to be, they do need him to make this decision to step aside. And they also need to unite a Democratic Party that is in kind of a mess. You know, the two-term governor, Janet Mills, suspended her campaign after she made no traction against Graham Plattner. He came out of nowhere to win this nomination on a surge of outsider sentiment. So they've got less than 4 months for Democrats to unite and defeat Susan Collins, which, as Jeff said, is crucial to their hopes of winning control of the U.S. Senate.
2: Could be critical indeed. There's an argument, as you know, Susan, that because Plattner was a progressive and he won the Democratic primary, that he should be replaced by another progressive. How likely is that?
0: Well, that's going to be for the main Democratic Party to determine. But I think that is an argument that may have some resonance with voters in Maine. And there are some of the alternative candidates, including Troy Jackson, who is a more experienced politician, but someone who has progressive credentials, who endorsed Graham Plattner and was endorsed by him in Jackson's gubernatorial bid. So someone like that could potentially kind of bridge that gap. But you got a little bit of a process ahead to try to get there.
2: Susan, I got to cut this short. The president is answering reporters' questions at a bilateral meeting he's having with the Syrian president, Ahmed al-Shara. Let's listen in.
6: Data from the Energy Information Administration revealed that U.S. crude oil production set a new record in the month of April under your leadership.
7: That's right.
6: Why is it important to keep hitting numbers like this at this moment in time? Why is it important that you were able to get this done and keep it on this trajectory?
7: Well, when we decided to do this, it's called the denuclearization of Iran. We have to do it. We have to have. They're never going to have a nuclear weapon. And they admit they're never going to have it, but they behave badly, always behave badly. There's something wrong with them. But when we did this, we thought oil would go much higher, and it didn't go very high. And now it's coming way down, and you're going to see oil drop very low. Now, maybe we'll do some other things that could lift it a little bit, but I don't think it's going to lift it a lot at all. I think oil is coming down. There's tremendous amounts of oil. Scott, what would you say about that?
8: Yes, so record production under President Trump in his first term, now in his second term, the U.S. is an energy superpower. It's why we weathered the conflict better than anyone else. And there, just this weekend, Bloomberg wrote that there is an oil glut out there. And you know, we think that safe, secure American oil maybe even should trade at a premium to the rest of the world.
7: So we have, if you add it up, you take Saudi Arabia and take Russia, two big oil producers, we do more than twice as much. We do more than, so think of it, Saudi Arabia, Russia put together, we do more oil, and that's not including Venezuela. It's pretty amazing. And this all happened during my term. We started it at the first term. Biden blew it because he had no idea what he was doing. But we are producing more oil right now than Saudi Arabia and Russia combined by almost double. Okay, any other questions?
9: Mr. President.
7: Yes. Yes, ma'am.
9: You said that dealing with the Iranians is a waste of time. How do you plan to get the nuclear material and the nuclear assurances that you want?
7: Well, we've already got the nuclear material because it's so far underground, nobody's going to be able to get it except us because we have the equipment that can get it. But I call it the nuclear test. The nuclear material is so far down underneath the mountain, and now that's been determined, that it would take massive machinery that we have that no other country has.
9: Mr. They President, can't get it. So you have no plans to go in, boots on the ground?
7: Why would I go in now? I'd go in when they're completely either eliminated or whatever happens, or an agreement's made.
9: Mr. President,
7: yes.
9: If you cut off trade with Spain, does that mean that you're going to have to renegotiate a trade agreement with the EU?
7: With who?
9: With with the EU, with the EU, any task force agreements you already have?
7: We're going to see what happens with the EU. You know, they've treated us very badly for years, and they took advantages. Look, we're very close to those countries, right? And to everybody in the EU. The problem is they took advantage of the United States for years. It's like him. They took advantage of Syria. He's bringing it back. And I'm bringing the United States back. We have the greatest economy we've ever had. We have the biggest investment. $19.2 trillion is being invested right now in the United States. $3 trillion was the number, the record. Under Biden and under the past administration, they had less than $1 trillion for 4 years. We have $19.2 trillion in 12 months. Think of that. We have the largest amount of money being invested in a country in history. Pretty amazing. $19.2 trillion with a T. So, and they're building factories all over the country. I think yesterday Toyota announced they're leaving Mexico. And they're coming. I'm not that Mexico's thrilled about it, but they're leaving Mexico and they're coming to the United States to build what will be, I believe, the largest automobile plant either in the world or at least in this country.
9: Mr. President,
6: on oil prices today. A domestic question. You announced on Truth Social a couple days ago that Walmart was cutting the price for ground beef by 15%. How big of a deal is that for American customers this summer?
7: So Walmart has agreed to cut their prices very substantially because things are going down. We're getting it down. We inherited very high prices. We inherited the highest prices in the history of our country, or 48 years to be exact, but I don't believe that. I think it's in history. So under Biden, they had tremendous inflation. Under the Democrats, we had tremendous inflation, record-setting inflation. And now, inflation is way down. Everything is great. We have the prices are coming down, but we inherited. You know, they talk about different, they use different words to describe it. They had very high prices. The prices are coming down. And when the oil comes, you know, the oil is coming way down. The oil dropped by 50% in the last month. And when that comes down, it brings everything else down. No, it's affordability. And they came up with the word affordability. You know, like, I take over, I'm there for one day, and they say, affordability, affordability. I said, I've been here for one. Remember with the eggs, the first day or 2 days later, I have my first news, and they talked about eggs. They said the eggs have gone up 5 times. I've been in office for 1 day. And I said, well, we'll have to do something. In fact, they told me not to order eggs for the Easter egg hunt at the White House. I should use plastic. I said, we're not doing that. And by the time we came, that was a couple of months later, that happened, and we ordered thousands of eggs. And right now, eggs are way down. The prices are way down, and they're coming down further. So they made up a phony word that they used. They said affordability. They're the ones that caused the affordability prices. I did, but I brought it down. And the oil is coming down very big.
10: Mr. President, Brent crude is up slightly today on the announcement
7: because we hit them. Anytime we hit them, it goes up a little bit, $2.
10: Is that what you mean? Is that what you meant when you said that we might see oil prices lift a little in response
7: little
10: to?
7: Bit, yeah, $2, very little. It's down from, let's say, $135 down to $69. It's dropping, and everything else drops. When, as oil goes, so goes everything else. But any time we hit, if we hit Iran, oil goes up a little bit. It's all right.
9: Mr. President, do you think Israel...
7: We're de-nuking Iran. They're not going to have a nuclear weapon. All right, one more question.
9: Sir, do you think Israel should withdraw troops from southern Lebanon?
7: Well, I talked to Bibi about that. Yeah, I think they're going to. I think they want to. I don't think it's a question of me. I think it's a question they want to. And they're getting along with Lebanon. They're signing deals with Lebanon. First time ever. Marco, talk about that if you'd like.
11: Yeah, we have an agreement that, and it calls, that's the goal at the end. Obviously, Israel's concerned about their security. But the president did a great job bringing those two countries together for the first time
7: ever. It's a big thing. First time in many years, right? So we have a deal with Israel and Lebanon. And, yeah, they'll leave. And I think it's going to work out very well. But we're here for this because Syria has turned around as fast as I've ever seen. Well, actually, I turned the United States around very fast, too. I inherited from a man who was not smart, not a smart person. We inherited from a man where They were running this country so badly with the open borders. Think of it, 25 million people allowed into our country. And that includes 11,888 murderers, most of whom murdered more than one person, okay? We got most of them out, or we have them in jail. And we've done a great job. Washington, D.C. now is considered one of the safest cities in the country. If he came to Washington, D.C. a year and a half ago, he'd fear for his life, even though he never feared for his life before, because it was very dangerous. But somehow his territory might have even been a little more dangerous. I joke because, you know, he comes from a rough environment. Would you say that's right, Tom Barrett? It's sort of funny to think. I don't think he'd be too concerned with Washington a year and a half. But we had a very, very unsafe Washington, D.C., and now it's one of the safest cities in the country. We put the military in. We brought the, it's Washington went from being an unsafe to one of the safest cities, and crime is down 94%. We don't play games. And we removed over 5,000 career criminals, many of whom came in through the open borders of Joe Biden. We did the same thing with Memphis, Tennessee. We did the same thing with in Louisiana. You have to speak to the governor. Because New Orleans, the crime rate is down 78%, in a little while. And they had the best Mardi Gras they've ever had. So we're doing a good job. And he's done a great job, too. And I thank you very much. Thank you very much.
9: Thank you, guys. Thank you, Russ. Thank you.
12: Well, so there's the president at this meeting, this bilateral meeting, just on the outskirts of the NATO summit with the visiting president of Syria, the new president of Syria, Ahmed al-Shara. And the president praising him, praising what's going on in Syria right now, also discussing other elements in the Middle East, a potential deal between Israel and Lebanon, as well as the U.S. decision to go ahead and move away from that ceasefire agreement with Iran and potentially launch additional strikes against Iranian targets later tonight. That could come as early as today. Let's discuss what we heard, and we've heard some very dramatic statements over the past few hours. Joining us now, Senator Chris Coons. He's a Democrat from Delaware. He sits on the Senate Foreign Relations Committee. He's attending, he has been attending the NATO summit in Turkey with a bipartisan group of U.S. lawmakers. Senator, thanks very much for joining us. So you heard President Trump declare that the ceasefire with Iran is, in his word, over before renewing threats to target critical civilian infrastructure inside Iran. So where do we go from here?
13: That's a great question, Wolf. And frankly, our president owes us a great answer. From the beginning of this war of choice against Iran, President Trump and Secretary Hegseth have offered a wide variety of different and competing goals for this war with Iran. Is it sinking their navy? Is it ending their ballistic missile program? Is it ending their support for proxies like Hamas and Hezbollah? Is it making sure they never have a nuclear weapon? Is it seizing their oil production? At different times, he's had several different goals. And my concern from the beginning has been he didn't consult the American people or Congress or our allies. He just went charging in. And this war has been very costly, tens of billions of dollars, more than a dozen American service members killed and hundreds wounded. And it's not clear whether we've achieved a core goal, which is making the region and our nation more safe against Iran. The MOU, the Memorandum of Understanding that President Trump signed recently, doesn't address proxies, doesn't address Iran's support for the region. And the biggest problem that this war has made clear is that the mullahs, a more extreme, more militant group of mullahs who now control Iran, have the ability to shut the Strait of Hormuz using mines and drones. And it's exceptionally difficult to stop them from doing that. So here we go back into another series of exchanges, bombs and drones and mines back and forth. And my hunch is we will soon see the prices of oil and gas and fertilizer go back up if the strait is closed again as we go back into active fighting tonight and tomorrow, as President Trump just said.
12: But did the U.S. Under President Trump effectively eliminate Iran's capability of developing and building a nuclear bomb?
13: No. And to be clear, under President Obama, there was an Iran nuclear deal that had searching on-the-ground inspections by the IAEA, a UN group that does nuclear inspections, and we had real visibility into their program. They both pledged to give up any effort to develop a nuclear bomb and downblended all of their highly enriched uranium and closed off. They filled it with concrete, a potential plutonium reactor. Where we are today under President Trump is, yes, last summer he carried out a military action that bombed several of their main sites. They were not close to having a usable, deliverable nuclear weapon at that point. And they are certainly farther away now. But we don't have a clear, detailed understanding of the status of their centrifuges, the status of that highly enriched uranium, or a clear path towards resolving it other than going back to the negotiating table with Iran. So I don't think we're significantly safer today with regards to their nuclear program. And the other goal that President Trump initially announced for this war with Iran, remember he said to the thousands of protesters rising up against the Iranian government, help is on the way. There's been no talk about any efforts at regime change under this MOU.
12: I want to get your reaction to what President Trump said just a little while ago, that the U.S. is considering attacking various targets inside Karg Island, which is the major oil reservoir of Iran. But he said specifically the U.S. will not hit oil targets on Karg Island because potentially the U.S. may eventually wind up taking over Karg Island and all of that oil. What's your reaction to that?
13: That doesn't make a ton of sense, Wolf. Karg Island is essentially a terminal. It's offshore. It's an island. It doesn't have huge reservoirs of oil, but it does have critical pipelines that connect back to the mainland where the oil reserves are and allows tankers to pull up to the island and to be filled up. We've already, under President Trump, struck Karg Island several times. And he previously said weeks and weeks ago now, the same sort of thing. It would be very hard for the United States to take control of Karg Island without putting at risk losing hundreds of troops, because it's all the way up in the northwestern corner of the Persian Gulf, close to Iran, and we would have to engage in very heavy campaigning and put a lot of lives at risk in order to seize Karg Island.
12: And an Iranian spokesperson reacting to what the president just said, said this on X. Come, we are waiting for you, and we promise that not a single American soldier will return alive. They don't seem to be intimidated by what the president is saying, do they?
13: No, and that's one of our real challenges. Look, let me be clear. Iran is a dangerous, radical regime. They're one of the biggest supporters of terrorism in the world. They've funded and trained and equipped extremist groups throughout the Middle East. But it's not clear to me that this war that we went into only with our ally Israel, not with any of our other NATO allies who are all represented here at this NATO summit, it's not clear to me that this has made us any safer so far, and it has raised prices. Look, in general, what I hear from Delawareans is concerns about the cost of housing and health care, gas and groceries. President Trump may dismiss this concern about affordability as a hoax, as he just did in his press conference. But it is what I hear people concerned about. President Trump just said that we have the greatest economy ever. Well, if you survey the average American, they're having a hard time making ends meet. There is good news out of this summit, though, Wolf. I don't just want to be negative. I do think that there's been real progress towards our NATO allies, dramatically increasing their spending on our collective security. More than $250 billion more invested in our collective security by our European NATO allies and Canada. And over the last year, since the previous NATO summit in the Netherlands last year, there's been a lot of progress that our bipartisan delegation congratulated and thanked many of our allies with whom we met about making that progress. And the statement that's coming out of this summit, Wolf, is clear and positive about supporting Ukraine and is clear about Russia being a threat to all of NATO.
12: And you're there with a bipartisan delegation from Congress at the NATO summit in Turkey. And you had a chance, I understand, to meet with the Ukrainian President Volodymyr Zelensky earlier today, just ahead of his meeting with President Trump. How did that go?
13: It was a very positive meeting, Wolf. Look, they're making real progress on the battlefield. They are striking deeper and deeper into Russia. What we haven't accomplished as a country with sanctions, they're now accomplishing with missiles. They're blowing up oil refineries. The people of Moscow and St. Petersburg are waiting in line for gas at the gas pump that's hours long, and it's beginning to sap support for this war from the Russian people. They're also imposing huge costs on the battlefield. 35,000 Russian troops are being killed or severely wounded every month. And all of this is because Ukraine has developed the world's best drones and counter-drone technology. They've really changed the shape of the battlefield for the future. And I have been urging the Trump administration and Pentagon to invest more in our partnership so that our military can learn the lessons of this war in Ukraine and so that our country can benefit from their technologies to defend everything from civilian infrastructure like football stadiums and water systems to our military bases and embassies in the Middle East and in our home country. I'm hopeful that they'll make progress on that this year. It has strong bipartisan support.
12: Let's see what happens. Senator Chris Coons of Delaware, thanks as usual for joining us. Appreciate it very much.
13: Thank you, Wolf.
12: And we'll have more news right after a very short break.

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1: We're continuing to follow the breaking news, and there's a lot of breaking news unfolding today. Only moments ago, President Trump spoke about Israel's attacks on Hezbollah targets inside southern Lebanon, saying he thinks Israel will withdraw its troops from the southern part of the country. Listen to this.
2: Do you think Israel...
3: We're denuking Iran. They're not going to have a nuclear weapon. All right, one more question.
2: Sir, do you think Israel should withdraw troops from southern Lebanon?
3: Well, I talked to Bibi about that. Yeah, I think they're going to. I think they want to. I don't think it's a question of me. I think it's a question they want to. And they're getting along with Lebanon. They're signing deals with Lebanon. First time ever.
1: All right, let's go live right now to CNN's Jeremy Diamond, who's joining us from Tel Aviv. Jeremy, so what's the view? What's the reaction from inside Israel right now? How likely will Israel do what President Trump says it should do?
4: Well, you know, it's hard to know if President Trump's comments are based in any kind of reality of conversations that he's had with the Israeli prime minister, because publicly, Prime Minister Netanyahu has said the opposite, that there is, you know, no indication that they intend to withdraw from southern Lebanon, at least not completely from this quote unquote security zone that Israeli troops have established in southern Lebanon. Important to remind our viewers that there are still thousands of Israeli troops that are currently deployed in southern Lebanon, as deep as 10 kilometers into Lebanese territory. We are still seeing near daily Israeli strikes in southern Lebanon. We've also seen continued instances of, close quarters combat between Israeli troops and Hezbollah militants in southern Lebanon as well. And again, repeated statements from the prime minister and the defense minister about remaining in southern Lebanon in that security zone for as long as is necessary. Now, we do know that there is this agreement between the Israeli government and the Lebanese government that, at least in its initial stages, would see this kind of pilot program where Israeli troops would withdraw from two areas in that security zone in southern Lebanon, hand over control of that area to the Lebanese military in an effort to keep those areas out of Hezbollah's hands. But even that pilot program has yet to actually take place. We haven't seen Israeli withdrawals from those areas. And so it remains to be seen what kind of progress can really be made on this amid the continuation of fighting in southern Lebanon, and also now amid these broader regional tensions between the United States and Iran. Wolf.
1: All right, Jeremy Diamond in Tel Aviv for us. Jeremy, thank you very much. And coming up, I'll speak live with Rahm Emanuel about the speech he just gave at Tel Aviv University, a speech aimed at taking another look at the U.S. policy of what's been described as unconditional support for Israel. He's got some very strong views. We'll speak to him about that. And still ahead, next hour here in the Situation Room, a CNN exclusive. We'll head back out to the Arabian Sea, where my co-anchor Pamela Brown is on board the USS Abraham Lincoln aircraft carrier as President Trump threatens more strikes on Iran. Stay with us. You're in the Situation Room.

0: Review, total peace of mind.
1: Happening now, breaking news, threatening more attacks on Iran. President Trump says the ceasefire with Iran is, quote, over, and that the U.S. will hit Iran again tonight. He's about to speak from the NATO summit in Turkey, and we're going to bring that to you live. Stand by for that. Plus, reaction from crew members aboard the USS Abraham Lincoln aircraft carrier. Pamela Brown is aboard that aircraft carrier in the Arabian Sea right now. We're going to bring you her exclusive reporting just ahead. Welcome to our viewers here in the United States and around the world. I'm Wolf Blitzer. You're in the Situation Room.
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1: Breaking news right now. At any moment, President Trump will speak, and we will bring you his remarks live. You're looking at live pictures coming in from that NATO summit in Ankara, Turkey. All this comes just a short time after the president said the ceasefire with Iran is over. His word, and he warned, and I'm quoting him again now, we're going to hit them hard tonight, end quote. Listen to this.
3: They are behaving very badly, as they have for 47 years. They launched a couple of drones and one rocket, one missile, and at ships, because they were in the strait, which they have every right to be. And so we hit them very hard last night. Very, very hard. Probably hit them hard again tonight. I'll give them a little warning. We're going to hit them hard tonight.
1: I'll give them a little warning. We're going to hit them hard tonight. That's what he said. This is video of the U.S. strikes in Iran just last night. The U.S. Military Central Command says 80 targets were hit. The U.S. says it was retaliating for Iranian attacks on ships near the Strait of Hormuz. The U.S. also reimposed sanctions on the sale of Iranian oil. Iran vowed, and I'm quoting now, a crushing response, that's what they're saying, and Iran launched missiles and drones at 85 U.S. military targets based along Bahrain and Kuwait, key U.S. allies. CNN senior White House reporter Kevin Liptak is joining us from Ankara, Turkey right now, where this two-day NATO summit has been happening. Kevin, with the president saying the ceasefire is, in his word, over, and that the U.S. will launch more strikes against Iran tonight, does that mean a return to a full-scale war?
4: Well, the president was asked that multiple times in his meeting with Volodymyr Zelensky. He didn't necessarily answer it directly, but he is signaling that he is now more willing than he was previously to take actions against Iran. Very tough actions, in his view. And he is listing some specific targets that he is considering going after, including bridges, desalination plants, and Karg Island, which is that critical export point for Iran's oil. Now, the president has threatened those locations previously, but he has stopped short of bombing them. We should note that civilian facilities like bridges and desalination facilities would be considered a war crime if the U.S. Targeted them. And so we don't know yet that the president has actually made a decision on that, but he's certainly clear here that the president does not see an avenue for diplomacy going forward. Yes, he says that he would allow his negotiators, Steve Witkoff, Jared Kushner, and the vice president, J.D. Vance, to continue their attempts around a negotiating table to get nuclear concessions from Iran. But he said just point blank that he thinks it's a waste of time and that he thinks the Iranians have been dishonest with the U.S. over the course of this three-week ceasefire. The president signed this exactly 3 weeks ago. At the time, he was a lot more favorable in his descriptions of the Iranians. Back then, he said they were smart. He said that they were more reasonable from the previous regime. Now he's calling them scum and he's calling them cuckoo. So clearly the president very upset that this is not going perhaps the way he thought it would, and saying that these strikes will continue for the foreseeable future. Wolf.
1: All right, Kevin Liptak at that NATO summit in Ankara, Turkey. Thank you very, very much. CNN Global Affairs commentator and former Pentagon press secretary Sabrina Singh is here with me in the Situation Room. Sabrina, the administration says it struck Iran for its attacks on commercial ships going through the Strait of Hormuz. Will these strikes by the U.S. deter the Iranian regime?
5: I don't think these strikes are going to deter Iran. I think Iran has become more emboldened. They I mean, because of some of the language in the MOU, it was confusing on who is actually responsible, not only for demining the strait, but who is going to manage traffic through the Strait of Hormuz. And because of that, Iran basically interpreted the MOU as that they are going to own some of the traffic and managing that traffic through the strait. So they feel emboldened that as ships transit and they're not coordinating with Iran, they're going to respond. And of course, you saw the U.S. respond last night. I think the miscalculation here that this administration is making is that we've seen that bombing Iran into some type of submission doesn't actually work, that they do retain and maintain their capabilities. So can we get back to the negotiating table? It remains unclear, but the president seemed pretty direct in the fact that he's willing to resume kinetic action.
1: And despite declaring the ceasefire effectively over, that's what the president used the word over, Trump also said peace talks with Iran potentially could still continue. Now that military strikes have resumed, though, how difficult will it be to keep negotiations alive?
5: It's going to be very difficult. I mean, especially with the president's rhetoric today, calling them cuckoo, calling them scum. I mean, that's not really going to help bring the two parties back to the negotiating table when both sides actually are disparaging each other. So I think it's going to be really, really difficult to get these conversations back on track. I do think, though, both sides, both Iran and the United States, do not want a resumption of a full-scale war. The president has a clock that is ticking towards the midterms. Gas prices, we know, shot back up as soon as these kinetic strikes started back up again yesterday. So he has a political calculation to make. Iran can run out the clock a bit longer than the U.S. and can make us feel the pain here at home and the global economy. But the president is going to really have to make a calculation. Do you want to resume this war, which Secretary Rubio, Secretary Hegseth said had concluded right before voters are about to start going to the polls heading into November?
1: You know, I thought it was interesting. The president said his negotiators, the men who have been talking to Iran, Steve Witkoff, Jared Kushner, they can continue their talks if they want. Although President Trump clearly said it's a disaster, it's a failure, nothing is going to happen because the Iranians, as he calls them, are scum.
5: It doesn't really help with negotiations. And I think every day that, you know, you have Steve Witkoff, you have Jared Kushner going to the table to try and negotiate some type of deal, the president is sort of throwing cold water on it and saying basically, well, I'll blow up the deal if I feel like it. They're not really working with us. And I think he has a point. Iran is willing to drag this out as long as possible, and they are willing to go back and forth on this fine print for as long as it takes. You've seen the president today. I think you saw the frustration that he expressed at that bilateral meeting. So it's going to be really hard to get negotiations back on track.

0: They want this war to continue because their objectives have not yet been met. So that would presumably please the Israelis that this war is now going to not only continue, but might even escalate.
1: That's right. Prime Minister Netanyahu was pretty open about the fact that he objected to this MOU that the United States signed with Iran.
0: The Memorandum of Understanding.
1: Correct. The Memorandum of Understanding. So the fact, you know, the United States had to get Israel to pull back on continuing their strikes in Lebanon. That hasn't exactly worked out as planned. But Lebanon was part of this larger MOU that was signed. Israel does want to continue its war. They feel that this is unfinished. They feel like the MOU will make them less safe. And so they want to continue kinetic action. So the fact that if potentially this ceasefire is falling apart, Israel's ready to go. And I think they're ready to stand with the United States if President Trump decides, let's start this war back up.
0: Yeah, I assume they will be ready for that. Yeah. All of this is happening while the president has been at the NATO summit in the past day or two in Turkey. And this morning, President Trump once again slammed NATO over what he claims is the organization's unwillingness to help with the war in Iran. What effect could these criticisms actually have on the NATO allies? Do you think NATO will get more involved in what the U.S. has been trying to do with Iran?
1: I don't think you're going to see NATO allies get involved in offensive kinetic actions when it comes to Iran. I think you've seen commitments from NATO allies like the UK, like France, to help with the demining efforts. But the rhetoric from the president of disparaging our allies, I mean, NATO is the greatest defensive alliance in history with 32 countries that has stood as a deterrent factor to Russia. We need NATO right now, and NATO will outlive and outlast this president. So comments like this are not only harmful to our relationships, but it's also going to turn off our allies from working with the U.S. You're already seeing European countries turning to other countries for technology, for relationship building. That, on the geopolitical stage and strategically, hurts the United States in the long run.
0: What sort of air defense capabilities does Iran right now still have as far as U.S. strikes are concerned?
1: Well, just recently we saw Iranian defenses take down one of our Apache pilot, an aircraft. So they do retain not only air defense capabilities, but they also maintain a huge drone swath that we know has caused extreme damage to our bases in the Middle East and to our allies. So Iran does retain capabilities that threaten the region. And that's why it's really important to get some type of ceasefire, longer term agreement, because ultimately, I don't think the U.S. military can sustain this force posture that we have for months to years. I mean, we have expended through our stockpiles. And, you know, Secretary Hegseth, even in his own hearings, has said it's going to take years to backfill our stocks. So this war has had an impact on the U.S. and our allies. And it's going to take a while to rebuild on all sides.
0: And the Iranians are still launching drone and missile strikes against U.S. bases inside allied countries like Kuwait
1: and
0: Bahrain, for example. Yeah. Just overnight, they were doing that. And so there's concern that that will continue as well. All right,
1: Sabrina,
0: as usual. Thank you very, very much, Sabrina Singh, helping us. Still ahead, our own Pamela Brown is aboard the USS Abraham Lincoln, a key U.S. aircraft carrier in the Middle East. She's the first American journalist to report from that ship as the war with Iran clearly is escalating right now, with President Trump declaring just in the past few hours that the ceasefire with Iran is over, his word, over, and threatening more strikes against Iran tonight. Lots going on. You're in the Situation Room.

0: is our business.
1: At any moment now, President Trump will speak over at the NATO summit in Turkey, which is just wrapping up. You can see live pictures coming in from the podium there. We'll have live coverage of that once it begins. Stand by for that. In the meantime, we're getting exclusive reporting from aboard the USS Abraham Lincoln aircraft carrier in the Arabian Sea after President Trump said the ceasefire with Iran is, quote, over. His word, he said, over, and that the U.S. will hit Iran tonight. Our Pamela Brown is the first American journalist aboard the aircraft carrier. Here's her report from aboard the flight deck.
2: So here we are on the flight deck of the USS Abraham Lincoln, and there's a lot of activity tonight, just as President Trump says there could be more strikes on Iran. This is one of two aircraft carriers in the region, and you see behind me what's called the bridge, the flight tower. This is where all the shots are called. And you see the planes. Here they are on this deck. There's F-35s, F-18s, Growlers, E-2s. All of them play certain roles in the conflict. Now, what we know for sure, per a U.S. official I spoke to, is that there will be defensive missions happening on the USS Abraham. And in fact, there has already been a shift in operational plans in the wake of the Iranian attacks on those vessels. This ship left port early yesterday so that it could be out here at sea and ready to go in case orders are given. So you can see some of that preparation happening right now. There's some maintenance happening over here on this helicopter. And then if we pan over here, you can see they pulled out some armaments, some missiles to put on the flight. Now, I'm told that would be standard operating procedure because tomorrow is a flight day. But of course, this takes on new meaning in the wake of the latest rhetoric from the president and the Iranians as well. So we'll have to wait and see. As one source said, it is a very dynamic situation here.
1: You know, Pamela, the president, as I've been reporting, said very clearly this morning that the ceasefire with Iran is, quote, over. Is there a sense aboard the USS Abraham Lincoln where you are, what that means in practice? What's going to happen in the coming days and weeks?
2: Well, what it means in practice is a lot of the aircraft you see right here, they're going to be utilized on this flight deck. Now, again, at least for defensive missions, we don't know what else is in store, but this is going to be a very busy aircraft over the coming days. And I can tell you, Wolf, that this ship has been at sea for the longest appointment in terms of consecutive days at sea in history. Folks have been on this ship, a lot of them, since last November. They're tired. They have been working around the clock. Many of the crew members I met today had never met their kids that have been born over the last several months. And as I asked them, well, what do you think about this, the ceasefire falling through now? Does it make you lose hope that perhaps this deployment will end earlier? They said, look, there has been so much change, so much pivoting throughout this conflict. It's really no surprise. One crew member telling me they feel sort of numb at this point, and that this is the job they signed up for. They feel like they've been tethered 24 hours to restart the conflict and those offensive strikes if need be. And so they're definitely in a ready posture here on the ship. But certainly, Wolf, you can imagine, as one crew member told me, they haven't slept off this ship since last November. And now, with all of this uncertainty, with the memorandum of understanding going away per the president, that could very well prolong the deployment of these crew members here on the USS Abraham Lincoln, Wolf.
1: All right, Pamela Brown aboard the Abraham Lincoln. Stay safe over there. We'll continue to check in with you throughout this week. She's live from aboard the USS Abraham Lincoln aircraft carrier. And still ahead this hour, military sources give us new insight into a U.S. airstrike at Iran that killed nearly 200 people at a school, most of them little girls. CNN's exclusive new reporting on why that attack happened, despite warnings about what's described as dated information.

0: Business Translated, CNN Business.
1: At any moment, President Trump will speak from the NATO summit in Turkey. We're showing you live pictures. We'll have live coverage of that once it begins. In the meantime, though, polls show U.S. support for Israel is on a steady decline among American voters in both political parties. Rahm Emanuel just gave a speech at Tel Aviv University calling on the government to make changes to ensure America's continued support. We're talking about the Israeli government. Listen to this.
2: I came here from Chicago to tell you directly where things need to head if we are going to maintain the historic alliance between two democracies, to maintain the strength of our ties. This alliance needs significant changes and a new direction.
1: And joining us now is Rahm Emanuel, CNN senior political and global affairs commentator, former U.S. ambassador as well. You said that the U.S.-Israeli alliance right now is at a crossroads and can't survive as it has been, at least not now. What did you hope to accomplish with this major speech you just gave at Tel Aviv University?
3: The basic point was that the alliance is at a tipping point. The status quo is unsustainable for the United States and for Israel as its principal ally. And if it doesn't change, it comes apart. And I not only made that observation, but more importantly, offered ideas of a 23-state solution, economic integration, so Israel no longer is a pariah that stands apart from the Middle East, but stands as an integral part to the Middle East. And my goal was to have them understand the depth. They have lost the American public. This government has failed Israel's security interests by losing American public support. It has failed by losing Europe, its most important economic market. And the only country they picked up in the last 3 years was Somaliland. That's not in Israel's strategic interest, and it's not in America's interest to have its principal ally become a pariah around the world. And not just making that criticism of Netanyahu, and I do have that, lay that at his doorstep, but here are the things I would do from a 23-state solution to the India, Mideast, Europe economic corridor that would allow Israel economic integration and a breakout that become more integrated and partner in its own peace and security, because the present course is failing on each of those measures.
1: And I just want to explain, when you say a 23-state solution, I know you've been referring to a two-state solution, Israel and a new state of Palestine, which would be very significant, but a 23-state solution would be peace between Israel and all of the Arab states. Is that right?
3: All the early 2000 and 2013, the 21 Arab countries that make up the Arab nations said, we will recognize Israel and give you full diplomatic recognition if you come to an agreement with the Palestinians. So Israel, Palestine, plus the 23 peace agreement. But the value of a 23-state solution as opposed to the diminishing political support for a two-state is far greater in value to all the parties. One, the Arab League doesn't stand on the sidelines expecting somebody else to do the hard work. It's your idea. You have to row with us in the direction towards peace. Israel gets an interest of greater value to fulfill Prime Minister Ben-Gurion's late founding father, to be a nation among nations and to be integral and accepted. And the Palestinians rightfully get their own sovereignty and self-determination, gives up the idea of terrorism and violence on Jews because they're Jews. And everybody has an interest in regional stability, and you actually marshal that and make it more valuable to the Arab nations, the Palestinians, and the Israelis. You make the politics work for the policy, not against it.
1: I've known you, Rahm, for a long time, and I know this was a very, very emotional speech for you that you just delivered at Tel Aviv University. You spoke about how much Israel means to you. Your father was born in Israel. You know the country well. At the same time, you want to make it clear that you believe American support for Israel is plummeting dramatically right now because Prime Minister Netanyahu, you say, has exploited America's, what you describe, unconditional support for the Israeli government. What needs to change for this U.S.-Israeli relationship to get back to where it was?
3: Well, getting back is one thing. One is you have to start working on peace and economic integration. Everybody knows after the last 3 years, since October 7th, Israel knows how to fly an F-35. Do you know how to pick up the phone call and called the head of the Syrian government, which is not a member of either Father Assad or the son of Assad, who says we have shared common enemies, referring to Iran. We want a security agreement. And yet there's been no phone call. You have to work on the peace front because diplomacy goes with military strength. You have failed repeatedly, not once, but multiple times, turning military success into strategic advantages. Look, a country, the United States, true, has four tools in its security box: military power, political persuasion, economic statecraft, and cultural attraction. You have let three atrophy and think your entire national security comes down to your military power. And it doesn't. You're not using all your assets. That's also, to be honest, under President Trump, a criticism I have of the Trump administration. Tariffs is not economic statecraft. It's abandoning America's economic success. America's brand is severely hurt around the world. We are no longer the cultural attraction we used to be. We have political persuasion that we are now diminished. We're isolated among our own allies. So, but on the attack on President and both the President, but more importantly on the Prime Minister, is you have reduced Israel's entire security toolbox to one tool, making that the toolbox. And you are now, as a small country, a strategic, political, diplomatic, and economic pariah. You want to bust out where you're a full member? You have to work on peace and work with your partners and finding partners in peace. You take that path, we'll work with you. You take the path of what's led you to the status quo today of isolation, of only knowing how to fly an F-35 and use it, you're on your own. That's a choice you make. Now, I also said this at the end, that's not in the speech. We just celebrated 250-year anniversary. Based on this crazy idea of sovereign, of civil self-governance, on freedom, on liberty and equality. In 22 years, this country, Israel, will be 100 years old. Will you be known the country that has more Nobel Prize winners than any other country, which you do? Will you be known the country that took a desert and made it bloom? Will you be the country that finds cures to cancer and to starvation and to hunger around the world? Or will you be the country that's only known to how to kill people and conduct war? I knew another Israel. You return to that Israel, America will walk the journey with you to peace and security. If you stay on the present course, those 22 years will be a lonely 22 years.
1: And indeed, Rahm, in your speech, you proposed a new U.S. policy in the region, and you actually spoke about potential sanctions to punish Israeli aggression in the West Bank down the road. I want to play a little clip from what you just said. Listen to this.
2: The hard truth is that America's silence through the years has engendered the worst of your domestic politics. We've done you no favors by averting our eyes from, in my view, your misjudgments. And to that end, if I have anything to say about this in the future, every Israeli found attacking Palestinian civilians or their property in the future will be sanctioned.
1: So do you plan to have more to say on all of this down the road, maybe as we get closer to 2028?
3: Well, I'm saying it in 2026. As you know, in 2009, 18 years ago or 17 years ago, the Prime Minister publicly labeled me a self-loathing Jew because I had the audacity as President Obama's chief of staff to challenge him on housing in the West Bank. I said if you do this, it will lead to perpetual conflict and your isolation. If there was a prediction that I wanted to be wrong on, it was that prediction. This is not news to me. I said it 17 years ago before it was convenient politically to criticize the Israeli government or the Prime Minister specifically. I said it a long time ago and also said it to his face. Tell him directly. Didn't whisper it. Didn't lip sync what the Israeli government was saying. I said something different that he didn't want to hear. So he publicly called me a self-loathing Jew. So I have been consistent working for President Clinton on peace, confronting Prime Minister Netanyahu when he tried to undermine peace. And I have said it not just later towards 2028. This is a principle I have had and always believed in. If you want to have the security, the stability, and the prosperity that you seek, you have to break out of the policies that have led to you becoming a pariah. I've offered my ideas. Others want to offer their ideas? Great, let's have a debate. Let's go, both in Israel and the United States around. But the status quo leaves you where you are today. a territorial, regional, economic, political pariah. That is unsustainable for a country of only 10 million.
1: Our colleague, Dana Bash, pressed Prime Minister Netanyahu yesterday in an interview about concerns from at least some Democrats who have said that Prime Minister Netanyahu's actions as the Israeli Prime Minister have made American Jews less safe. He dismissed that as someone trying to probably excuse anti-Semitism. What do you make of that? Do you think Jewish leaders acknowledge the issues driving this rising opposition here in the United States to Israel?
3: Well, wait a second. You had two parts, Wolf. Look, I started my life really as an independent, making political judgments for myself, confronting Nazis at Marquette Park in 77. I had faced ugliness when I ran for Congress, ugliness when I ran for mayor, and when I was ambassador, people spray painting on my home, on our fence, Nazi signals. But I also saw the people of Chicago, which is true, is around the country, and I've seen it where I've gone all over this country, in Mississippi, in New Hampshire, in Iowa, Wisconsin, Michigan, South Carolina. People will judge you on your character. They will judge you on what you can do to help them improve their life. Have I seen ugliness? Yes. I've also seen the greatness of somebody who I don't know, a neighbor, clean up a fence with Nazi symbols at my home. Not at my request, and I still don't know who did it. I've seen people who, not because they're not Jewish, vote for a candidate that was proud of being a Jew. Is there anti-Semitism? Yes. There was Chancellorville in Virginia. The Jews will not replace us. That was way before this. What's different is what used to be private, what used to be socially unacceptable, has been given a permission slip to be public. I've been targeted. Josh Shapiro has had, the governor of Pennsylvania, his home firebombed. People at the Tree of Life Synagogue who practice their faith have been killed. People in Boulder, Colorado. There is a rise of anti-Semitism. And if you as a country believe in inclusion, if you as a country believe in religious freedom, we together must face that, whether it's against people based on race, sexual orientation, or faith. But I have also never lost faith that people have voted for me or supported me based on my character. So I have seen ugly, and I have seen greatness. And I will also say to you, my faith's not a problem. The fact that the American people have lost faith in America, that's our problem, and that's our project together. That's more important for our future as a country.
1: We're out of time, Ron, but very quickly, are you thinking of running for president in 2028?
3: I'm thinking of being an anchor during the midday at CNN, Wolf.
1: That's not going to happen. But
3: see you,
1: but
3: later.
1: You can answer. You can answer the 2028 question with a simple yes or no.
3: When I'm ready to say that, you'll get a simple, direct answer.
1: All right, we'll stand by for that. All right, Rahm Emanuel, thanks very much. Safe travels over there. And we're standing by once again for President Trump. He's going to be speaking at the conclusion of this NATO summit in Turkey. We're going to bring you his remarks live and see if he answers reporters' questions at the same time.

0: to you.
1: 800-821-4000.
2: At any moment, President Trump will speak at the conclusion of the NATO summit in Turkey. You're looking at live pictures. That's where he will be speaking from. We'll bring you his remarks live. But right now, I want to get to some exclusive CNN reporting about the February strike that hit a school in Iran, killing nearly 200 children and adults. Sources tell CNN that senior U.S. military commanders ignored warnings in critical databases, that intelligence on the potential targets was severely out of date, and those strikes were approved anyway. From the first days of this tragedy, the administration has avoided responsibility.
3: Did the United States bomb a girls' elementary school in southern Iran on the first day of the war and kill 170
4: No, in my opinion, based on what I've seen, that was done by Iran.
3: Is that true, Mr. Hickson? It was Iran who did that?
5: We're certainly investigating.
6: But I will note to this group and to the world, there's only one entity in this conflict between us and Iran that never targets civilians, literally never targets civilians. We don't target. Iran does. We will investigate. And we'll get to the truth.
7: I don't know that they're ever going to solve that problem in terms of whose fault was it, because there were missiles flying all over the place. And it's horrible what happened, but there were missiles flying all over the place. And somebody said it was our missile. Well, maybe it wasn't our missile, but I've seen nothing to lead me to believe it was.
2: CNN senior national security reporter Zachary Cohn gathered some exclusive reporting for us. Zach, was this a case of rushed decision-making by U.S. military commanders?
8: Yeah, well, all the sources I spoke to mentioned how senior Pentagon leaders in the immediate lead-up to this war were really pressing military officials and intelligence analysts to quickly turn around a list of targets inside of Iran, and that it was this push that directly contributed ultimately to this strike, accidental strike, it seems, on an Iranian girls' school. And one source put it to me this way and said, the decision to bypass these indications that intelligence within these Pentagon databases about these targets was out of date, was made for, quote, expediency. And another source saying, as far as why this decision was made for expediency, said, quote, the Pentagon is pressing everyone to move faster. A lot of former hedge fund people and made-for-TV personalities in the mix, but leadership at CENTCOM did not push back either. And so as far as how this played out, I'm told that effectively in the weeks and days leading up to those first bombs being dropped by the U.S. and Israel, that intelligence analysts were able to effectively update the upper tier, the higher tier targets in this Pentagon database, the ones that were most likely to be hit, but also the ones that were likely going to pose a threat to U.S. forces once combat operations started. But they weren't able to update the records related to the other entries, the lower tier targets, which are primarily fixed targets, things that don't move, including this site that included a Iranian girls' school. And that is ultimately what led to almost 10-year-old information being used as intelligence around this site when the strike was carried out.
2: A lot of little girls were killed in that strike. They launched an immediate investigation. Whatever happened to that investigation?
8: Yeah, short answer is it's, according to the White House and U.S. Central Command, it's still ongoing. But we have not really heard anything about it other than public reporting. We do know the initial findings said that outdated intelligence did contribute to the accidental strike. One source also saying that U.S. military officials knew within days, though, of how this mistake happened. So it raises a lot of questions as to why months later have we not seen that report.
2: All right, let's see what they say. All right, thanks very much. Excellent reporting, Zachary Cohn. And we'll be right back.

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1: New this morning, nominations for the Primetime Emmy Awards are now in, and the HBO medical drama The Pitt leads all nominees with 25. The awards show is set for September 14th with Mariska Hargitay from Law & Order SVU tapped to host. I want to go to CNN Entertainment correspondent Elizabeth Wagmeister. So, Elizabeth, who else got nominated?
2: So, as you said, Wolf, a huge morning for The Pitt, which that is the reigning champ in the drama category from last year. Last year, they won for Best Drama, also Noah Wiley winning and Catherine Lanasa winning last year. Well, now Noah Wiley getting another nomination this morning, and that show is going in with a lot of momentum. We also saw Hacks got some nominations this morning, that being another winner from last year. But you always see a mix of the old and the new with the Emmys, Wolf. And this year, we're seeing a lot of fresh blood with some new shows. Pluribus from Apple TV getting a healthy number of nominations, in addition to a show called Widow's Bay, which is also coming from Apple TV. Matthew Rhys, who stars in that series, and actually right now we're looking at Pluribus, which stars Ray Seahorn. That show comes from Vince Gilligan, who was the creator of Breaking Bad and Better Call Saul, a reunion there with Ray Seahorn, and that show has been a critical darling among, obviously, Emmy voters and a ton of TV critics. Widow's Bay came out just about 2 months ago, and what we see happen every year with the Emmys is you have all the shows that are kind of old favorites, Wolf, but then you always have a new show that comes. And in the 11th hour, as voting is happening, that show really gets a lot of momentum and a surge, and that is what we saw with Widow's Bay. So it'll be interesting to see at the Emmys in September if we have a mix of the old and the new. Are we going to have winners that repeat from last year, or is it going to be a lot of fresh blood? But I have to tell you, The Pitt is one of my favorite shows on TV. I am always rooting for it, so I'm excited to see that. And I'm also excited to see, as you mentioned, Mariska Hargitay, who's going to be hosting. She is the first woman to host the Emmys in 15 years, if you can believe it. Obviously on, you know, one of the longest running shows in television history. So I think it'll be great to see her on that stage in September, Wolf.
1: We'll see what happens. Elizabeth, thank you so much for that report. And to our viewers, thanks very much for joining us this morning. You can always keep up with us on social media at Wolf Blitzer and at Pamela Brown, CNN. I'll see you back here tomorrow morning, every weekday morning, 10 a.m. Eastern. Inside Politics with our friend and colleague Dana Bash starts right after a very quick break.

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2: Welcome to Inside Politics. I'm Dana Bash in Washington, and the breaking news we are following is coming out of Turkey. You're looking at live pictures there. The NATO summit is happening, and any moment now, President Trump is going to have a press conference. He says he's going to take questions from reporters, after declaring earlier that the ceasefire with Iran is over and threatening to hit the regime hard tonight. We're going to bring that press conference to you as soon as it happens. He's likely going to be asked about this message from earlier.
3: As far as I'm concerned, it's over. So we hit them very hard last night, very, very hard. Probably hit them hard again tonight. I'll give them a little warning, we're going to hit them hard tonight. But we'll see how it all works out. We may take over Kargil. There's not a thing they can do about it. But I said, don't hit the pipes, just hit everything else. And they hit it. They may hit it again tonight. So, you know, as for your question, normally I'm not that way. But they really deserve it.
2: This coming from the president, who warned just 3 weeks ago that a prolonged war could trigger, quote, an economic catastrophe. Let's go straight to Ankara, Turkey. Nick Robertson is there covering the NATO summit. Nick?
4: Yeah, and I think the reason the president is going to be pressed on that, and he was pressed on that a couple of times this afternoon when journalists were in the room, when he was meeting with the Syrian president, when he was meeting with the Ukrainian president. And the reason he'll be pressed on it is because he has seemed to leave an opening there. He said at one point earlier on in the day that perhaps the negotiators wanted to continue. And I think we understand that the mediators here, Pakistan and Qatar, who've both been involved at stressful times in getting the MOU up and running, and then since it's been agreed to try to get over difficult moments. Nothing as difficult as this, that has to be said. But I think the understanding is that they are working behind the scenes. So is the president really going to go ahead with putting a blockade on the Strait of Hormuz? The Iranians are saying if the United States strikes, then they are just going to go ahead and completely cut the Strait of Hormuz again. So both sides, in a way, are indicating a willingness to go back to the war as it was before at a certain level. It's not clear that the U.S. military is postured as ready as it was, let's say, 3 or 4 weeks ago when the MOU hadn't quite been signed. So I think the importance of trying to get a better understanding of where the president is leaving this. Will there be strikes? Is the MOU breaking down completely? Or is there a little room for optimism? And I think there is that sense that potentially this is a moment where the president is trying to signal pressure on Iran. But of course, Iran is signaling their own pressure back.
2: Yeah, they sure are. Nick, thank you so much. It is one of these moments, and we've seen a lot of these moments where it could go either way over the past many, many months. Thank you so much. I'm joined by a terrific group of reporters here. This is the flavor of pressure, David Chalian, that the president offered this morning on Iran. He said, I don't want to deal with them anymore. They're scum. You know what scum is? They're scum. They're sick people. They're led by sick people. And they're vicious, violent people. And if they had a nuclear weapon, they'd use it. As far as I'm concerned, it's over.
5: Yeah. The president doesn't seem to be in all that good of a mood at this NATO gathering overall, I would say. But I think it's unclear what specifically precipitated this change in posture to just abruptly declare it over, though he did, of course, leave some opening for talks to continue. But you do have to sort of step back and ask, you know, where does Donald Trump think this leaves the United States? Because it seems to me if it's over, if the ceasefire is over, he is back to where he was several weeks ago, which is deciding to have to up the military effort in some way to try and get a military resolution here if talks are no longer, which is an unpopular war at home, so that puts him in a political bind, or it is to sort of go along in this never-ending resolution to this whether on the nuclear piece or the Strait of Hormuz piece, which has huge economic consequences to live in that moment as well. So I'm not really sure what he sees right now as the good option for him left on the table here.
6: I totally agree. And I think, and I was glad you included this when you were, introing Nick in, Dana, this idea that he said it would lead to an economic catastrophe. That's part of why he felt when he was abroad for the G7 summit, that they needed to move forward with this memorandum of understanding. He said he didn't want to be like Herbert Hoover. And not much has really changed from the calculus that could lead to that happening.
2: And Elena, here is the president.
3: That's a lot of press. Wow. Well, it's important stuff. And, you know, our team out here, they've all become stars, superstars, actually. But we want to thank you very much. We've had a tremendous time and I think a great success. And we just concluded a very successful NATO summit here in Turkey. And I want to thank President Erdogan, who's really a great man. He's a great leader. He's a friend of mine, been a friend of mine for a long time. He's a strong person, a very strong personality, and that's why he runs such a successful and good company, country, and really a great, I would say, a great country. Militarily, he's very powerful. People leave him alone. But he's really done a fantastic job. And from the moment we got off the plane, you look at the airports were beautiful. They built a new terminal for our arrival. Everything was beautiful. And so I just want to thank President Erdogan, who's done a fantastic job in Turkey. And I also want to thank NATO Secretary General Mark Rutte. Mark is an extraordinary person, smart, great leader. It's not easy leading so many leaders like that. You get a lot of leaders. And they're strong personalities, every one of them. And Mark does an unbelievable job. Couldn't find anybody better. I just want to say there was tremendous love in that room. The press got to see the sitting, but they didn't get to see the speaking. And I actually said, it's too bad the press couldn't see this, because every one of them spoke for a little while. And I spoke for a little while. And it's a lot of speeches. We kept it short, but it's too bad the press couldn't have seen what we were doing in that room, because it was very smart people, and they have a lot of good in their heart, not evil, good, and they're doing a great job for their country. The world is doing well. We have, as you know, the oil is down. We'll see whether or not we keep it down. We should keep it down. We're doing things that should have been done 47 years ago with Iran. And I just want to say that throughout my first term and over the past 18 months, the United States has led a historic effort to dramatically increase the defense spending and to have equipment that no other country in the world has. When you look at Venezuela, when you look at Iran, essentially demolished their military in a couple of weeks. They had a good military, they had a good navy, they had 159 ships, every one's at the bottom of the sea. They had hundreds of airplanes, they're all gone. They're all lying burned up on the runways. They were totally decimated, their radar is gone. Everything's gone, their leaders are gone, frankly. And their combat capability is pretty low. They have a small percentage of missiles left. They have some of the missile launchers left, call them launching pads, but most of that's been destroyed too.

0: schedule your free consultation today.
1: Over and out. President Trump declaring an end to the ceasefire with Iran and saying the U.S. military could hit Iran again tonight. But he adds that talks with Tehran can go on. Exit strategy. Graham Platner's campaign debates how to leave the main Senate race. A person close to the campaign telling CNN, quote, this could and should end today. And building confidence. Engineers believe they have stabilized that New York high rise that was in danger of collapse. But city officials aren't taking any chances. We're following these major developing stories and many more, all coming in right here to CNN News Central. Any moment, President Trump is expected to leave the NATO summit in Turkey after saying that to him, the ceasefire with Iran is over. The president just moments ago touting what he called tremendous unity among NATO allies after lashing out at them earlier for not getting more involved in the Iran war. The president also moments ago said that he might strike Iran again tonight, but just hours earlier, he said this.
2: So we hit him very hard last night. Very, very hard. Probably hit him hard again tonight. I'll give him a little warning. We're going to hit him hard tonight. But we'll see how it all works out.
1: Overnight, U.S. strikes rocking this Iranian port. The explosions coming after the Pentagon says Iran attacked three ships in the Strait of Hormuz. Iran, in response, then fired on what it says were dozens of U.S. military sites in the region. CNN's Kristen Holmes is live for us in Turkey. Kristen, what's the latest there?
3: Well, we just heard from President Trump. He gave this press conference. He'll be leaving any moment now. But the real takeaway in terms of NATO, and then I'll get to Iran. In terms of NATO, this is a successful summit for President Trump and for our European allies. Going into the summit, European allies were completely uneasy. They didn't know if he was going to pull out of NATO. He had been attacking them for not, what he said, helping the United States with the war in Iran. He went after them even as early as yesterday, or as recently as yesterday and this morning, going after specific countries. Instead, today, he took the stage and he said that there was a tone of unity. He said everybody praised each other. He said these leaders were all very smart. He talked about moving forward with NATO, and he even said that he would support NATO and NATO countries if they were to be attacked. This is a huge 180 from where we were going into this summit when we saw President Trump really starting to threaten whether or not he was going to stay in this 77-year-old alliance. And I'll remind you that Secretary of State Marco Rubio said this was the most critical summit in NATO's history. So right now, that is something that is a win for European allies, for the alliance, and for President Trump to come out of this feeling as though there wasn't a huge attack between him or fight between him and other countries. Now to the Iran of it. Obviously, he is here in Turkey. He launched those strikes last night. We reimposed tariffs. The one thing that was very clear from what President Trump said all day today in multiple stops is that it is unclear what is next in Iran. He would not answer questions about military action. At one point, he said he was considering striking them tonight. Another point, he said, but maybe they wouldn't do that. He said that he was done with the ceasefire. He said that talks were a waste of time. Then he said he doesn't think the war is going to start back up. He went back and forth and never answered specific details about any of this, what this means for the ceasefire, what exactly this means for the negotiations. Oh, they can talk, but I don't want to be a part of it. They have to come to me at the end of it. It seemed like a lot of rhetoric, but yet nothing has changed, just like in the same position that we were in last week when this happened, when Iran had shot at a commercial vessel in the Strait of Hormuz. They were lobbying strikes at each other. President Trump said something similar, saying he didn't believe the ceasefire was over. Now, of course, he said it was over today, but he had shot at a commercial vessel in the Strait of Hormuz. They were lobbying strikes at each other. President Trump said something similar, saying he didn't believe the ceasefire was over. Now, of course, he said it was over today, but he said he didn't think the war was going to start up again. This goes to show you how fragile the entire relationship, the entire negotiations are, that President Trump is, of course, going to continue to use that rhetoric. That's who he is. He will get out there. 3 weeks ago, he was saying that the leaders were rational and good people to deal with. Today, he was saying that they were scum and they are cancer and should be cut out. This is who President Trump is. But one thing, and that's the one thing we do know, but what we don't know is where this is going. And we know there are still teams behind the scenes who are working to rectify what happened in the last 24, 48 hours. And of course, we're just going to have to wait and see how this plays out.
1: All right, Kristen Holmes, thank you so much for that. Obviously, this is a bit all over the place. And as Kristen mentioned, just 22 days ago, President Trump striking a much different tone on Iran. Listen to him then and now.
2: And they were nice to deal with. They were strong people, smart people. I think actually they're smarter than the first and second group. But they're not radicalized, and they're, you know, looking to help their country. You want to know the truth? They're scum. But they're bad people, very bad people. I think they're incompetent. I don't want to deal with them anymore. They're scum. You know what scum is? They're scum. They're sick people. As far as I'm concerned, it's just a waste of time dealing with them. They're liars. There's something wrong with them. They're cuckoo.
1: We're joined now by retired U.S. Army Major Harrison Mann. He's also Associate Director for Policy and Campaigns for Win Without War. All right, how are you seeing this moment that we're in as the president is saying to him the ceasefire is over? How are you seeing this in comparison to other weeks following this memorandum of understanding?
4: It still feels a little bit like Groundhog Day to me. We saw this same tit for tat 2 weeks ago. We've seen Trump make big threats. We're going to strike tonight multiple times throughout this conflict, and then he doesn't do it. You know, we have seen one material difference in U.S. policy, which was canceling the sanctions relief on Iranian oil exports. That's something that was in the MOU. But we still don't have a U.S. blockade back on. We still don't have an actual full-fledged military campaign against Iran. The strikes last night were a little bit escalated to what the previous tit-for-tats have involved, but they were still largely limited to Strait of Hormuz area, coastal area targets. And by CENTCOM's own accounting, most of them might have been speedboats. So I'm not sure we can really say that the ceasefire is over or even that the MOU is fully over yet.
1: Okay, that's very interesting. Now, Trump, what did you make of what a lot of folks have seized on? He was even asked about this during that press conference, his change of rhetoric when it comes to Iranian leadership. Because on one hand, he would like to demonstrate that there has been regime change in Iran, that the folks who are ruling now are better than the folks who were ruling before. But now he's saying, you know, they're terrible, they're scum. Tyler Page of The Times asked him about it. Trump said, the difference now is I got to know them.
4: I think on the days where he feels like Iranian leadership is working with him towards a historic peace deal he can put his name on, they're his favorite people in the world. And then when he feels slightly embarrassed, like this week, because the Strait of Hormuz is not open in the way that he claimed it was, right, we have this opposite emotional response. He himself did not rule out further talks. And I suspect the next time they give him a glimmer of hope, he's going to say, actually, they're quite rational after all.
1: It's interesting. It's a very interesting back and forth here. As he's saying that he will very probably hit Iran, and it seems like, you know, we could, if we had a dime for every time he's threatened to hit Iran and then has backpedaled on that, saying there's been some kind of, diplomatic progress that has been made, he's threatening to bring back the naval blockade. I would like to do an exercise on, if this does play out and it turns out to be this protracted U.S. military engagement rather than finding this diplomatic off-ramp, who benefits from that as you see it?
4: I want to be clear, nobody benefits, almost nobody. Both people in the U.S. and especially people in the Middle East are going to continue to suffer a lot. Trump already tried a military solution. It's pretty clear that's not possible. They can continue to bomb Iran. They can bomb it more intensely. Iran's going to respond with its own attacks around the region. And we can expect a more complete closure, not just of the Strait of Hormuz, but also the Bab el-Mandeb, the entrance to the Red Sea, which would more fully seal off crude exports out of Saudi Arabia. So at that point, you've got more fighting and dying with no end in sight, and a greater fuel and fertilizer crisis around the world.
1: Yeah, it's terrible. Trump also said Israel is likely to withdraw troops from southern Lebanon, which is really something that he said because Israel's actions there against Hezbollah have been a huge part of negotiations. And publicly, Netanyahu is saying the opposite of Trump. What's your read on this?
4: So Trump saying that, I think, is an important step towards demonstrating seriousness and credibility to the Iranians, because this is something that's in the MOU and it's been a core Iranian demand. On the other side, the actual deal that the U.S. brokered between the Lebanese and Israeli governments doesn't actually demand Israeli withdrawal. It basically says they can eventually withdraw from some very specific parts of Lebanon when certain conditions are met, and basically when Hezbollah has been disarmed. In reality, it's no withdrawal at all. And so I do worry, like so much of these negotiations, that

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1: A source close to the campaign of Graham Plattner, Maine's embattled Democratic Senate nominee, tells CNN this could and should end today. Support for Plattner has crumbled this week after a woman that he previously dated alleged that he raped her in 2021, something that he denies. We're told that Plattner and a team of strategists are discussing his exit from the race. He's expected to announce his decision in a recorded video as soon as today.

0: and as means Democratic Party considers how he'd be replaced. The group is accusing Plattner's team of attempting to put their thumb on the scale of what the process looks like. That's something the party is flatly rejecting. Under Maine law, Plattner must bow out by Monday to withdraw from the race. Democrats would then have 2 weeks to name a replacement. Joining us now is former DNC chair Jamie Harrison. He's now the host of the At Our Table with Jamie Harrison podcast. Thank you so much for being with us. You actually posted 2X, the people who got Plattner in this race need to haul their asses to Maine and get him out. Are you thinking of anyone in particular? What should this look like?
1: Well, listen, Brianna, there were a whole host of people who were out there supporting them and pushing them and you know, some of those folks, we all knew that there were warning signs about this candidate early on. This is why I was supporting Janet Mills early on, because we saw the warning signs with the Nazi tattoo. We saw the warning signs with the Reddit posts. And so, you know, when you see signs like that, you know, many of us have been involved in politics for a long time. I've been doing politics since I was 16. When you see warning signs, then you have to take those warning signs seriously. Then you do more vetting and you make sure that there aren't other big issues out there, because these races are too important. We have to win. Democrats have to win this Maine Senate seat. It is crucial in order to take the majority. And so I know folks are looking for, well, we want authentic candidates and we want this and that. Well, there are authentic candidates that have not been accused of raping a woman. So let's find those candidates. Let's support those candidates. Let's build them up. But let's make sure that we vet. And when we find problems with the vetting, that we don't ignore them.
0: The Maine Democratic Party says that they have been working to develop a process to replace Plattner if he drops out that is, quote, open, inclusive, transparent, and fair. I wonder, do Maine Democrats need to take lessons from how the party handled that transition from Biden to Harris in 2024, kind of an 11th hour process of switching candidates, where she was handed her nomination when she hadn't received a single vote as the top of the ticket, even as there was very little time to try to sort out a competitive race among candidates to find an alternative for voters. What's the lesson there?
1: Well, let me back you up, Brianna, because I was the one who actually orchestrated the plan for that. And Kamala Harris wasn't handed that. She actually worked to secure the nomination by working the phones and calling the delegates, because at that point in the process in 2024, you know, we could not conduct primaries. You know, we had 2 weeks before we had to do the certification in Ohio. So we couldn't go back out and say all 50 states we're doing primaries again. And so it was within the power of the delegates of the convention. And Kamala Harris, to her credit, got on that phone that day and she worked her behind off and got this and secured the nomination by working the phones and talking to the delegates.
0: I hear what you're saying, but she wasn't the candidate on the ballot in the primary as the, you know, principal candidate. I mean, that we can't dispute. But, I understand there was a time crunch, and
1: you can't. Yes.
0: I understand what you're saying, I'm well aware with the limitations.
1: Yeah, my bottom line is, Brenna, yes, there were a lot of limitations, and yes, we would have loved to have a whole flood of primaries.
0: Okay, but Jamie, we're talking about Graham Plattner. I guess my point here is just that when you have a candidate who actually goes through the whole process, they're going to have a better shot at winning.
1: Yes.
0: So what is the lesson about how Maine Democrats should be proceeding here?
1: Well, I think what they are looking at is if they have a 2-week process, then seeing who's interested in possibly running and then trying to do debates or forums in order to get those folks out in public. And then the voting body then, which is the Maine Executive Committee, will then make a decision on behalf of the voters in that state on who's the best person to move forward as a nominee of the party. So it's not a perfect system, but it is the system, and they're working within the rules that they have when they have a process like this.
0: So what should they be valuing as they are proceeding to make a choice? I hear what you're saying when you say when you're saying what you were saying about Graham Plattner and the folks who maybe didn't do their due diligence. But on the flip side, the people who got behind Janet Mills perhaps didn't have their finger on the pulse of what Democratic voters wanted, right? So there was also a signal that was sent, which was voters want someone who seems like they are more of the people. And I wonder what you think then they should proceed with, considering that message was sent loud and clear by voters.
1: Well, I think they should put that into consideration. I think they should make sure that all of the folks that they are considering are highly vetted so that there aren't any surprises as we get moved towards November. I think that's the first thing. Second thing, it is to see who is well-equipped in order to be a United States senator. Who can sit on that debate stage or stand on that debate stage with Susan Collins and take her to task for all of the bad votes that she has taken that has really endangered the rights of so many American citizens. And I think they need to see who can fire up the base, who can be charismatic, who can energize people to come to the polls. All of those things have to be part of the consideration when making a big decision like this on who's going to take on Susan Collins this November, because this race is so important, not only to the voters in Maine, but I think it's important in terms of the direction of this country.
0: Jamie Harrison, thank you so much for being with us. This could be a very consequential day as we are keeping our eyes on Maine. And ahead, New York City officials say that workers have installed temporary supports at that high rise after sections of it began to buckle. We have a live report from Midtown Manhattan where multiple buildings are still under evacuation.

0: to you.
1: 800-821-4000.
2: New York officials say they are confident that a high-rise has been stabilized one day after major structural issues sent its support columns buckling. Crews rushed to install massive beams to reinforce the building's weak spots. Mayor Zoran Mamdani says no additional movement has been observed and that reinforcement work is still underway. Here's a close look at some of the columns that began buckling during work to turn an office building into apartments. From this view, you can see the building sits in the heart of densely developed Midtown Manhattan. It's a project that is adding 19 stories right there you see to the existing building, the new part in red. The structural issues occurred on the 21st floor, highlighted in yellow, raising concerns about a partial collapse. CNN's Gloria Pazmino is near the building. Gloria, tell us the very latest there.
3: Yeah, Brianna, we're getting some brand new information just in the last few minutes from the Department of Buildings. And what's happening inside that building is an emergency shoring up operation that has been underway since last night. Now, I want to take you directly inside the building because we have some brand new images of what that shoring up operation looks like. The engineers that are in there are using what they are describing as these lightweight beams to shore up the building right now. You can see that they're lined up next to the existing beams to essentially hold this building together. Now, you talk about the fact that this was a significant construction project, and I want to just talk a little bit about that because it is significant. This was a massive construction project that was converting a former office building into apartment space. That kind of construction is very, very specific and requires a lot of different engineering to make sure that you can convert what used to be an office to what is now supposed to be a home. And that is what investigators are looking into right now. The city has announced that the team that is doing this shoring up process is an independent contractor that has not been previously involved with the project. I think that's an important detail considering that the city is looking into the project right now to try and figure out what happened. Now, this was an office to apartment conversion, as I said. This is a critical part of the city's effort to bring more housing in line as we continue to face a housing crisis. I want you to listen to Mayor Zoran Mamdani talking about this issue just a short while ago.
4: I do continue to consider the conversion of office space into residential space as part of our answer to the housing crisis. I also consider that we have to do so safely and in a way that is fully accountable. And so as soon as we answer the emergency questions around safety in this moment, we are going to be conducting a full investigation as to how we got to this point. Because this is not a necessary consequence of an office to residential conversion. This, however, is clearly a breakdown in that process.
3: Now, Brianna, those smaller beams that are being used right now, they will eventually be replaced by much larger beams. They are on their way to this site right now. They had to be ordered. They have to be transported in. They do expect to arrive this afternoon where they will be installed to continue the shoring up process. The city also announcing in the last few minutes that they have required this developer to hire an independent engineer that will have to conduct a forensic investigation to try and figure out exactly what happened here, what led to the buckling of those weight-bearing columns. And certainly the big question here is how soon and if they can restart this building project. Again, so many housing units on the line. And of course, the area around here in Manhattan continuing to be blocked off to pedestrians and some traffic the closer you get to the building. But it is Manhattan, so there is still a lot of activity and some businesses that have slowly started to open up. Brianna.
2: All right. Gloria, thank you so much. We'll continue to watch that story. President Trump says the ceasefire with Iran, as he sees it, is over. CNN is in Tehran as traffic in the Strait of Hormuz comes to a standstill.

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1: Back to our breaking news, the breakdown of the U.S. ceasefire with Iran. Iranian politicians are making their own threats. They're responding to President Trump, saying the U.S. military may attack Iran's electric and desalinization plants along with the key oil hub, Karg Island. A government spokesman posting online, quote, "Come, we are waiting for you, and we promise that not a single American soldier will return alive." But what are everyday Iranians thinking? Our Fred Pleitgen is on the ground in Tehran and got some answers. And to note, CNN operates in Iran only with the permission of the government, but maintains full editorial control of its reports.
2: The Iranians are lashing out at President Trump after the U.S. president said he believes that the memorandum of understanding between Iran and the United States that, of course, guarantees a ceasefire between the two countries is, as he put it, over. One Iranian official that I spoke to said that he believed that President Trump's words as he announced all this were, quote, disgusting. Other Iranian officials also ripping into the United States and into President Trump, especially after those overnight U.S. airstrikes and, of course, the U.S. also revoking those sanctions waivers for the export of Iranian oil. In fact, the chief negotiator for the Iranians with the United States said that the time, as he put it, of bullying and extortion by the United States is over. As you can imagine, a lot of folks here on the streets in Tehran speaking about the events that have been unfolding over the past hours. Here's what they told us.
3: I'm criticizing the authorities of my own country. When they were supposed to give the right response to those people overseas, they didn't do so. Negotiations were against the will of the nation. They will have wasted all the efforts of our armed forces.
4: For the last 47 years, we have seen this type of threat so many times. And on the basis of these threats, day by day, we are getting stronger and more experienced.
2: It was a very kinetic night in the Persian Gulf area, with the U.S. accusing Iran of targeting several ships looking to transit the Strait of Hormuz. The U.S. then hitting several Iranian targets, they say around 80, around the Strait of Hormuz area. For instance, in the port town of Bandar Abbas, the Iranians themselves then saying that they hit back at U.S. military assets in this region, themselves striking 85 targets, that according to Iranian officials. But one of the other things that makes all of this even more difficult is that right now, Iran is still very much in a period of mourning as the funeral commemorations for the late Supreme Leader Ayatollah Ali Khamenei are still going on. In fact, Ayatollah Ali Khamenei's body is set to be laid to rest in one of the holiest cities of Shia Islam in Mashhad in eastern Iran on Thursday. And so therefore, the Iranians are saying this standoff at this point in time for them makes everything even more egregious. Fred Pleitgen, CNN, Tehran.
1: Our thanks to Fred for that report from Iran. The war is having an immediate impact on oil prices, one that we could all see at gas stations soon. Gasoline futures rose 6% today, which is the biggest one-day percent jump in 3 months. So let's turn now to oil analyst Rory Johnston. He's the founder of Commodity Context. Rory, thanks for being with us. How are the markets responding to this news that the ceasefire may be over, that the strait is effectively closed again? How does it compare to how they responded to other things in the past?
5: Yeah, so as you noted, prices are popping this morning. We're up almost $10 a barrel over the past week. And I think the important thing to note here is that we had seen a fairly aggressive resumption of oil flows through the Strait of Hormuz, particularly ships exiting, the ones that had been long stranded in the Gulf for over 4 months. You were seeing a surge of supply to global markets. The challenge for Iran is that a lot of that flow was going through the southern kind of what they call the Omani route, and not inside Iran's so-called toll booth route to the northern edge of the Strait of Hormuz. So it's been trying to kind of force ships to take this northern route, and the only tool in its toolbox is effectively drones and missiles. And this is what obviously the United States is retaliating against. But the MOU is fundamentally unbalanced and unstable because both parties left that agreement with Iran believing that it had go-forward control over the strait and traffic through it, whereas the United States believed that we're going back to at least something more akin to the status quo. And the markets were positioned for this to be over. So what you're seeing is the dead stop of flow through Hormuz running up against a market that was positioned for this all to be over.
1: Yeah. They certainly would like for it all to be over. It's very clear that that is not coming quite soon. Trump said that he may reimpose the U.S. naval blockade on Iran, but that it's, you know, it's just on Iran. Everyone else will be free to move through the strait. Is that true, though? Is that how the markets see it?
5: No, not really, because as soon as the United States reimposes its blockade on Iranian traffic, Iran is going to fully attempt to clamp down on the strait itself, you know, all other traffic, and reclose the strait. One thing that we've seen through this crisis is that Iran has proven very capable of closing the strait, even if it has not been as capable at trying to stick handle and manage flow through the strait upon resumption. But that's essentially what we're going to see now. And you will likely see the United States continue so-called, you know, Project Freedom attempts to try and ferry across dark transiting ships with their transponders off to try and keep flow moving. But even at the peak of the pre-MOU flow, that was only around 5 million barrels a day relative to a pre-war flow of 20. We got up to upwards of 15 or 20 million barrels a day with that surge of exits. But we're you know, if this does actually go back to a blockade and a fuller resumption of warfare in the Middle East, we're going to see those flows crater again very soon.
1: Rory, how has the insurance market for ships that are moving through the Strait of Hormuz, how has that changed since the beginning of the war? What are companies paying now?
5: Yeah, so at the beginning of the war, you would have seen somewhere like 25 basis points, about 0.25% of a ship's value in insurance costs or war risk premiums. Those hit a high of more than 5%. So, you know, in multiple folds of, you know, multiplications of where we were before. Those had settled down a little bit, but I think at this stage, you're going to see those rise again. The important thing here, though, is that while I think insurance was focused on as one of the key considerations in the early war, the profits to be made by transiting the strait do largely cover those higher insurance costs. And the bigger concern is ship owners who worry about losing the functional use of their ship, given that shipping rates remain very, very high, and they want to be around and able to capture whatever profits there are on the next side of this when this ends up ending.
1: Yeah, that's very interesting. Rory Johnston, thank you so much for being with us. And next, prosecutors are about to present more evidence against the man that they say killed Charlie Kirk.

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0: Renewal and get a second membership free.
1: Testimony will soon resume in the preliminary hearing for Tyler Robinson, who is the man accused of killing conservative activist Charlie Kirk. Prosecutors are expected to present new evidence, hoping to take this case to trial. And it could include a videotaped statement from Robinson's former roommate, a witness described as Robinson's romantic partner, who could be a key figure in this case. Let's get more on today's proceedings from CNN's Jean Casares. She's been watching this. Jean, what do we know about this evidence that is yet to be presented?
2: Well, this is important evidence, and there's a bit that prosecutors have to get in before this preliminary hearing concludes. There are seven counts in the charging document, along with aggravated murder, many more. And the two you're talking about would be tampering with a witness. It's counts 5 and 6. And what the prosecutor is saying is that Tyler Robinson tried to tamper with a potential witness, his roommate, by saying, number one, I want you to destroy any texts that we have to do with this. And number two, if law enforcement comes and tries to talk to you, don't say anything. Don't tell them anything that we've talked about. And so those are the two counts. Now, as far as this recorded statement, that's all we know at this point, that there was a recorded statement. We heard that in a hearing. It's important for prosecutors to get this in. Let me just give you sort of a summary of what is in the charging document of what we might hear in that statement. First of all, on September 10th, which was the day of the shooting, according to the information, the charging document, Tyler Robinson texted his roommate and said, hey, I want you to look under my keyboard. So the roommate, according to the information, looks under the keyboard and there's a note and it says, I had the opportunity to take out Charlie Kirk and I'm going to take it. So the roommate then replies in text to Tyler Robinson saying, you're joking, right? And then Tyler Robinson says that he's stuck in Orem for a while, but it won't be long before he can come home. But he's got to get his rifle. He's got to grab that rifle. And he said, this is Tyler Robinson, that he had hoped to keep it a secret until he died of old age. The roommate responds, you weren't the one who did it, right? According to the information, Tyler Robinson responds in text, I am. I'm sorry. Roommate says, why did you do this? Tyler Robinson, according to the information, says, I had enough of this hatred. Some hate cannot be negotiated on. And then he focuses back on his rifle, that he hopes he can grab the rifle, got to get the rifle. How long have you been planning this? The roommate asks. He says, oh, about a week. And he says, again, about the rifle, I got to get it because my old man's going to be upset because it's grandpa's rifle. And he says, the only thing I left was the rifle wrapped in the towel. And I have to tell you that the DNA came in yesterday on the towel, and it's 1.7 octillion times more likely if the roommate and Robinson are contributors to the towel than if the roommate had an unaffiliated person as a contributor. So we've got to get more DNA. The rifle, we don't have that yet, but the towel and the screwdriver that was found on the roof where the shooting took place both came back 1.1 octillion and 30 quintillion times that it would be the roommate and Tyler Robinson's DNA.
1: Octillion and quintillion. I mean, that is going to be very decisive in this.
2: And the defense is fighting that, saying that the DNA can be incorrect, it can be subjective in nature, different tests give different results, and can be operator error.
1: That will be a tough argument to make with those kind of numbers. Jean Casares, thank you so much. Really appreciate it.
2: Thank you.
1: Now to some of the other headlines that we're watching this hour. Charges have been dropped against a man who drove his car off a Northern California cliff with his family inside. A judge dismissed attempted murder charges against Dharmesh Patel after he completed a 2-year mental health diversion program as required by law. The 45-year-old radiologist was accused of trying to kill his family. His wife and 2 young children survived the 2023 crash. Patel received mental health treatment instead of standing trial after defense attorneys argued he suffered from depression and hallucinations. Also, Venezuelan officials say last month's devastating earthquakes have now killed nearly 3,700 people. About 17,000 others are injured, while even more people have lost their homes or been displaced. Many of the dead, and you see some of them buried here, grave after grave, many of them still have not been identified, which is prompting one cemetery to dig 150 new burial plots. Authorities say each unidentified victim receives an individual grave. marked with a code, potentially making it easier for families to find their loved ones in the future. And Trump Media's multi-billion dollar defamation lawsuit has just been dismissed. A federal judge in Florida throwing out the case against the Washington Post, saying that Trump Media failed to present evidence that the Post published defamatory statements with actual malice. At issue was a 2023 story that a trust linked to a porn-friendly bank could gain a stake in Truth Social. The Post tells CNN they are pleased with the court victory. A spokesperson for Trump Media has not responded to a request for comment, but they told the Post they are evaluating whether to appeal the ruling. And next, Egypt questions Argentina's miracle comeback. We have the latest right after this.

0: some difference with new Lipo Earwax Cleanser.
1: Egypt is firing off multiple accusations following its controversial World Cup loss to Argentina. In a post-match news conference, Egypt's head coach blamed its defeat on several refereeing decisions, saying that the team has been treated unfairly and that they, quote, suffered injustice. CNN's Don Riddell is with us now. Don, tell us about this. What exactly is Egypt questioning here?
2: Well, a number of things. I mean, first of all, it was an absolutely extraordinary match. It was a thrilling end, and many people are just so thrilled that Lionel Messi played a huge role in it. But the Egyptians are absolutely furious, and you're right, their coach and a number of their players definitely had some things to say after the game. So, I mean, just to quickly recap, Egypt had a 2-0 lead in this game, and they blew it in the 79th minute. Now, this is one of the key plays, because this would have been Egypt's second goal, but there was a foul at the other end of the field in the build-up to that, and it was a foul, as you can see, a player stepping on the other foot. Now, the referee had no issue with it at the time, but the video referee called for a replay, and that's why the goal was overturned. And then what you're seeing now allowed the Egyptian team to point to some inconsistencies, because late in the game, when it was 2-2, they felt as though they might have had two penalty calls. The ref waved them away, and the video referee did not get involved on that occasion. So they're basically saying, well, you can go to the video referee when you want to rule out something good for us, and when it might be something good for us, you're not prepared to look at it. So that's the inconsistency. Egypt, you know, beyond all of that, will be concerned with perhaps what Gianni Infantino, the FIFA president, said to a reporter after the game. He said, tonight I suffered with Argentina, but I'm neutral, he added. One of the Egyptian players, Mustafa Zico, said strange things happened on the field. So, I mean, they really feel as though they were hard done by, but they're out of the tournament, and that's that.
1: Yeah, it's a tough one for sure. Don, thank you so much for the latest there. A new hour of CNN News Central starts right now. Mixed messages. President Trump says the ceasefire with Iran is over and the U.S. military could strike again tonight. But he also says he doesn't believe the war will start again. And the long goodbye. Democrat Graham Platner isn't quitting the main Senate campaign yet, but a person close to the campaign tells CNN, quote, this could and should end today. And fatal shooting. An ICE officer shoots and kills a man while conducting a traffic stop in Houston. We're following these major developing stories and many more, all coming in right here to CNN News Central. We have breaking news on the war with Iran. President Trump, just a short time ago, appearing to soften his tone after saying the ceasefire agreement was over. The president giving this response when he was asked if the war was fully back on following back and forth attacks over the past day.
3: No, I don't think it's going to start again. I think it's going to go very quickly. They hit a couple of ships, and so we hit them much harder. When they hit, we hit 10 times harder. You know, we hit much harder than they do.
1: CNN's Nick Robertson is live in Ankara, Turkey, where the president made those remarks before leaving the NATO summit. Nick, there was a lot of mixed messages from President Trump today, not only on the state of the ceasefire, but also on his threat to strike Iran again tonight. Tell us what you're learning.
4: Yeah, it really felt at the start of the day as if he sort of came out really hard, saying for him the MOU was effectively over, that the ceasefire was effectively over, and that he just didn't trust the Iranians at all. And then by the end of the day, as you say there, he did seem to sort of leave the option open. There's a possibility of this not being a return to full-scale war, that there is a possibility of the diplomacy coming into play. He talked about Steve Witkoff, Jared Kushner, Vice President J.D. Vance as being the sort of smart people who can deal with this issue. So it did seem very much that it felt like posturing, if you will, to send a message to Iran that the United States was capable and willing to hit again tonight. We don't know what's been happening in the diplomacy behind the scenes. We do know or believe that Pakistani mediators, Qatari mediators, are doing what they've done in the past when there's been difficult moments like this, trying to sort of bring the two sides down, trying to sort of talk over the differences. But the Iranians have been using very strong language, saying that they will hit back. And President Trump indicating that he was looking at targeting and had targeted last night a key strategic important island for Iran, the island that they export most of their crude oil from, that has the deep water port facilities for the massive super tankers. This is how the president explained it.
3: We attacked Karg Island last night. We knocked out a piece. I said, don't touch the oil, because maybe we'll take over Karg Island. You know, we may take over Karg Island. There's not a thing they can do about it. But I said, don't hit the pipes, just hit everything else. And they hit it. They may hit it again tonight.
4: Which is interesting that the president picked on Karg Island, because that is a long way up the Arabian Gulf, the Persian Gulf, as the Iranians call it. We were aware last night from Iranian media reporting that Kashim Island, that's actually on the bend, if you will, in the Strait of Hormuz, that it was that area, Bandar Abbas, Kashim Island, that were targeted. But this would be a very, very high-value target. The Iranians would consider it such, that the president is saying the United States hit last night. So the stakes are high for the Iranians. That's the message from the president, if they don't back down.
1: We'll see how they understand that. Obviously, a lot of back and forth. Nick Robertson, thank you so much. We're also standing by right now to hear from embattled Maine Democratic Senate nominee Graham Plattner. Sources telling CNN he's expected to announce a decision on the future of his campaign as soon as today. Plattner has been under immense pressure to exit the race after a woman that he previously dated alleged that he raped her back in 2021. It's an allegation that he denies. The Maine Democratic Party says it is working to develop a process to replace Plattner that is open, inclusive, transparent, and fair. We're joined now by CNN contributor, New York Times journalist, and host of the interview podcast, Lulu Garcia Navarro. Lulu, thank you for being with us. And I can't help but see this late exit and this compressed timetable that the Plattner potential expected exit is creating here, and wonder how you are seeing that in light of the other late exit that, of course, we think of, which is Joe Biden, that resulted in his vice president taking his place on the ticket to an unsuccessful result. How are you seeing this?
5: Yeah, I mean, this is giving Democrats a huge hangover from 2024. And not only Democrats in office, in Washington, in Maine, Democratic leaders, but Democratic voters who really want to take out Susan Collins. And so what you are hearing from Maine voters is, how is this exactly going to work? What is the process going to be? Because they're promising, the Democratic Party is promising, a very inclusive process, a transparent process. But let's be honest here. They have weeks to get this sorted out, and they've already been through a primary. So this is the worst possible timing.
1: Can they do that in any satisfactory way?
5: I mean, we'll see. They haven't come out with their plan yet. They say that they're not going to release their plan until Graham Plattner officially drops out. What we're hearing from Graham Plattner's team and the people around him is that they want to influence how that process plays out, because they want someone that more resembles him, that will sort of take the mantle, than maybe someone who is a more traditional Republican. So this actually speaks to the civil war that we've seen pretty much in many places across this country when it comes to left-leaning and more centrist Democrats. It's playing out right now in Maine. But the fact of the matter is, what real options are Maine voters going to have?
1: This whole thing has, I think there's so much soul searching that needs to happen, right? CNN's Laura Coates spoke with Nirav Shah, who ran for governor in Maine, is now thinking of throwing his hat in the ring in lieu of Plattner. She asked him what it was about Jenny Rassicot's allegations. She's the one who said that Plattner raped her, which he denies, that led him to withdraw his support for Plattner, as opposed to earlier allegations of assault from another woman in June in the New York Times. Here's what he said.
6: There were a few things that are different here. Number one of them is the severity of them, alleged forcible rape. The other is the documentation that accompanied it. And of course, there's also this phenomenon of more at some point becomes the straw that breaks the proverbial camel's back. There were too many lines here that were crossed.
1: Now, Plattner, of course, denies all of these allegations, but what do you think about his answer?
5: I think there is going to be a lot of soul searching. Clearly, he was not vetted. I interviewed Graham Plattner before all these sexual assault allegations came out. He denied that anything more was coming. At the end of the day, first of all, has he lied to the people of Maine about his own background and what he knew was coming his way? Has he put Democratic voters in a situation now where they won't have a candidate that embodies the promise that he held for them? I mean, he animated so many people in Maine that, you know, is he leaving them high and dry? But beyond that, the people who supported him, the Democratic, you know, not the establishment, but some of these progressives who really rallied behind him, Bernie Sanders and others, there were a lot of red flags on the way here. We didn't get to this point out of the blue. There were many, many, many red flags along the way that I think should have been a warning sign that this potentially was what was going to happen.
1: It was a very good interview that you did with him. And in your interview with him, you always explore, I think, so many textural things. And I think that's really, it's really important to kind of get a sense of things. And especially now you've got so much to look back on in light of this moment. You talked to him about his PTSD diagnosis. Mm-hmm. He explained the specific moment in combat when he believes that started for him. And that's actually something, that diagnosis is something, or certainly his combat when he believes that started for him. And that's actually something, that diagnosis is something, or certainly his experience in war is something that has come up in some of these allegations from his past partners who are alleging rape or abuse by him. I think it's important to be clear that trauma is not an excuse, right? We should be clear about that. But I do wonder how you were seeing his PTSD as a dynamic in the discussion about his behavior.
5: I do think that his service to this country, he did four tours in Afghanistan and Iraq, and his explanation as to how he experienced the aftermath of that, his struggles that so many veterans have had, I think did lead people to give him more leeway. He explained it that way too. He asked for that leeway to be given to him. He said, I went through some terrible times. I've come out the other side of that. I am a better man for it. And I think that actually resonated. So I do think this is part of the conversation. This all doesn't happen in a vacuum. That said, PTSD doesn't, you know, make you an alleged rapist. PTSD doesn't, you know, allow you to be violent towards women. Those aren't the things that we should expect in our elected leaders.
1: Is it possible he abused the leeway, the grace that he was given?
5: I mean, that certainly is going to be a question for Graham Plattner going forward. You know, in that conversation that I had with him, I suffered PTSD. I

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2: About the alliance, we're going to discuss with the former U.S. ambassador to NATO. And officials in New York are working to stabilize that high rise after earlier fears that it would possibly collapse. We're going to look at next steps there. And later, an ICE officer fatally shoots a man in Texas during a traffic stop. Those details and much more coming up on CNN.

0: While President Trump called Iran's leaders, quote, scum, the president took a more positive tone toward his NATO allies after lashing out at them earlier in the day. He said that he and his counterparts had a great meeting. He downplayed their refusal to join the war with Iran, saying, quote, they just had a bad moment. Let's talk about that relationship now with Ivo Dalder, former U.S. ambassador to NATO. He's now a senior fellow at the Harvard Belfer Center and hosts the World Review with Ivo Dalder podcast. Ambassador, thanks for being with us. Trump kept saying that NATO countries during the summit, they praised him. He said that they said, sir, we love you. I think we maybe should be skeptical of the exact language that he's representing, but I do suspect that they actually were kind to him. I guess my question for you then is, are they, you know, still trying to win him over, or are they really just trying to draw out what they may see as the U.S. abandoning its leadership role in this decades-long world order? I mean, how do NATO countries see it, do you think?
1: More on the second way. I think the flattery is seen as a way to keep the president on side, to make sure that he doesn't withdraw from NATO, which is something he said he was seriously considering just a few months ago, and to keep, to the extent possible, America committed to NATO and hope that at some point a new administration comes in and a new basis can be laid. But also because they need time. They need time to build up their capabilities. They have been wasting away their defense spending for far too long. They have underinvested in defense for well over a quarter century now, and only now are they starting to invest the kind of resources necessary to build up the capability. But you can't do that on day one. The commitment is there. I think they're fulfilling that commitment. But buying the equipment and finding ways to build up the forces and to take more and more responsibility for the defense of Europe is just a question of, that takes time. And the United States, in the meantime, needs to remain engaged. So I think there is both flattery that is designed to help Trump to stay on side, and it seemed to have worked in this meeting, but then also a realization that something very fundamental has changed.
0: So Trump diminished this rift with Europe today. But I do wonder, considering this is a tough day for Trump when it comes to the Iran war, he was very clearly angry by what has transpired as he's talking about restarting the naval blockade, maybe hitting Iran tonight militarily. How does that European, that those kind of concerted actions to not act when it comes to joining the U.S. in the Iran war, how are those aging as this plays out?
1: Yeah, so I think the reality is the United States did not consult any of the European allies on when it started to go to war, and it didn't ask them to join until well into the fighting, when it turned out that the optimistic assumptions that this would be a war of a few days turned out to be wrong. I also think that the president, although he doesn't like to admit it, realizes that actually having access to European bases, having access to European airspace, is absolutely critical to continue to for the war itself and to continue to hold Iranian targets at risk. You can't just do that either from the United States or from Israel, which is the other place in which they have some forces, and of course in the Gulf countries. You need access to European bases, and as the NATO Secretary General pointed out to President Trump, about 5,000 sorties were taken off in the 6 weeks of the war from European bases, and so he, while he was unhappy with the fact that the Europeans didn't do what he wanted them to do, after the fact, he also realizes, you know, the United States, if it wants to be a global power, will need access to Europe, which is a pretty central place from a geographical location, in order to achieve the objectives that we set ourselves, including to hold at risk targets in Iran.
0: In his bilat with Volodymyr Zelensky of Ukraine this morning, the president said he will now give Ukraine the ability to make Patriot missiles, those defense systems. And this is something that Zelensky has wanted for a really long time. How significant is that?
1: Well, I think it's significant in the long term. It's not going to help in the short term. In the short term, Ukraine just doesn't have the interceptors it needs in order to deal with the ballistic missile threat that is raining down on Ukrainian cities each and every day. You've seen that the number of casualties inside Ukraine, the number of deaths in particular, but just overall casualties is rising markedly. It used to be one or two or three. Now it's in the tens per day. And the reason is there are not enough interceptors there. So it is a good thing that the president is willing to grant licenses, although, of course, it's something that Raytheon, the corporation building these systems, needs to be part of as well. But it doesn't solve the problem in the short term. In the short term, what we need, what the Ukrainians need, is interceptors, as many and as quickly as possible, being shipped into Ukraine so they can defend themselves.
0: Ambassador Ivo Dalder, thank you so much for being with us.
1: Always a pleasure, Brianna.
0: New York officials say significant progress has been made at that Manhattan high-rise that previously raised fears of a possible collapse. Still ahead, what we're learning about how they stabilized it.

0: Business Translated, CNN Business.
1: Newly released images show temporary steel shoring and support beams installed inside of that Manhattan high-rise that was evacuated after structural columns buckled. The city's Department of Buildings says crews installed light-duty shoring posts as an emergency measure to stabilize the structure. Additional steel columns are arriving today. They will replace the temporary supports on all floors. The emergency stabilization effort is being overseen by the building owner's engineer and an independent third-party engineering firm. The project's developer insists, quote, at no time was the building or any portion of it at risk of collapse. But that assessment differs very much from what city officials said as the emergency unfolded yesterday. They described the building as unstable. They established a collapse zone after detecting movement in the structure. We're joined now by structural engineer Matthew Robles. Matthew, great to see you again. First off, what are you making of these competing? Yeah, it's great to talk to you about this because this story continues. What do you make of these competing stories about whether there was really ever a major problem here at all?
2: Well, I truly believe that you have a gentleman who's just trying to save face. That's just my opinion. The fact of the matter is, if the columns were stable and the whole building was stable, they wouldn't have buckled. Now, was there a tremendous chance the building would come collapse down? No, but there was a problem that had to be dealt with. And this should be looked at as a success. It was identified. A zone was determined. They measured it. It stabilized. And the problem's being solved. But, yeah, there was danger.
1: There was danger. So tell us how they stabilized it with these beams and how we're now expecting them to be using even stronger material to further fortify it.
2: It looks like that they were using the structural H-piles, which are, like I said, light duty, and you start at the ground floor and just start building up the beams because the floors are pretty much mirrored all the way up, and they continued building those up to shore up those all the way down to the floor. And now new columns are being brought in. Now, these old columns were built, I believe, in when the building was built in 1960 or thereabouts. So now we're going to have even stronger 50-grade steel or stronger steel being put in its place. But the key is to identify why it happened, and that's what's going to take the time so that it doesn't repeat itself.
1: Yeah, why could this have happened?
2: Well, it could be any number of things. It could be at the beginning, back in 1960, these columns had a weak zone during construction, and it wasn't until they started doing the addition and the conversion that it became aware and manifested itself in that. It could have also been people put too much construction materials over that area. Mm-hmm. We don't know. Again, the key is to figure that out so that the problem won't happen again elsewhere in the building.
1: So one of the things that New York is trying to do, and we heard the mayor talking about this, is there is a lot of office space and that people may not be using, and they really do need there to be more housing. This was a conversion project where they were taking an office building and converting to apartments, and he was saying that he supports that. That does need to happen. We're talking about, in this particular case, stories being added, right? So even more apartments, which is, you would think, a good thing here. When you're looking at this, I do wonder, Matthew, is this a cautionary tale for other projects like this? What's the takeaway on a bigger level?
2: I don't think this is a cautionary tale on, like, doing renovations. Because, I mean, when you think about it, the building, what is going on right now, and renovations are done thousands and thousands every year. When something unusual like this has happened, it's important not to assume that every renovation carries risk. This is the reason why it's big news. The reason why you're talking to me is it is so unusual. I really believe that this is unusual, and this should be looked at as a success. Nobody died. The beams buckled and gave warning. They monitored it, and they shored it up, and the problem will be fixed. And the load paths, the alternate load paths that we all design into our buildings, worked. So this should be looked at as a success, not a cautionary tale. But if something happened, like someone made a mistake and put loading where they shouldn't. There needs to be more caution put towards that.
1: Yeah, no, that's a very good point. Matthew, great to have you and to have your expertise on this. We appreciate it.
2: Anytime. Thank you very much.
1: Still ahead, how leaders in Iran are responding to President Trump's latest threats against the nation's critical infrastructure.

0: to you.
1: 800-821-4000.
2: Now back to the latest on the U.S. and Israel's war with Iran and President Trump's mixed messages on whether the ceasefire is still intact. A short time ago, he said he does not think the war is, quote, going to start again, despite saying earlier that as he sees it, the ceasefire is over. Let's get right to CNN's Jerusalem bureau chief, Oren Lieberman. Oren, how's the Israeli government and Prime Minister Benjamin Netanyahu reacting to the breakdown of the U.S. ceasefire or, you know, whatever it is at this point with Iran?
3: The whatever it is the key question here, because President Donald Trump on one side said the ceasefire is over, the MOU is no more, who knows where that leaves the 60 days of negotiations, and then one of the clearest statements he made a couple of times actually in that press conference was that the escalation we've seen over the last 24, 48 hours between the U.S. and Iran will end quickly and that it's effectively already over, and that suggests that it's back to the ceasefire and back to negotiations, even if there's no specific date set. So there's certainly a bit of mixed messaging here coming from Trump. He seems to have indicated he doesn't want to resume the war at full scale and that this escalation here will be over quickly here. That being said, Prime Minister Benjamin Netanyahu and other Israeli officials are being very careful in how they respond to this. We haven't seen any overt statements. We know Netanyahu has long been skeptical of Iran's intentions behind these negotiations and doesn't see them as acting in good faith here. He'd very much like to see a resumption of the U.S. and Israeli war on Iran, a resumption of strikes here and an attempt to weaken the regime. But it doesn't seem right now, and we'll see if Trump changes his mind, but it doesn't look like that's where he's going here. So it seems the position right now for the Israeli government is to take a step back, to be quiet and not be seen trying to push Trump in any direction. Trump also talked about Lebanon. That's another key agreement here, and that has its own confusion because we've seen a number of agreements just last month that relate to Lebanon, and it's one of the key stumbling blocks in the bigger U.S.-Iran negotiation, with Iran demanding a full Israeli withdrawal as part of any final agreement. Well, Trump was asked, does he see Israel withdrawing from southern Lebanon? And here's what he had to say on that.
4: Well, I talked to Bibi about that. Yeah, I think they're going to. I think they want to. I don't think it's a question of me. I think it's a question they want to. And they're getting along with Lebanon. They're signing deals with Lebanon. First time ever.
3: The only problem is that Trump's they have no intention of withdrawing from southern Lebanon anytime soon. And it's not even clear they withdrew from two small areas along the front line that they were supposed to withdraw from under the latest ceasefire agreement. So it seems Trump is trying to will or wish his ceasefire into existence, but the reality on the ground tells a very different story.
2: Yeah, very important. Oren Lieberman, thank you so much for that report from Jerusalem. CNN's Pamela Brown is getting a unique perspective on the developments with Iran. She is the first American journalist on board the USS Abraham Lincoln, an aircraft carrier that is now in the Arabian Sea. Some crew members told her that they're unfazed by the latest developments, considering all that's happened since the war started. Another person said they're, quote, numb to the news of more attacks. But that person added the potential end of the ceasefire brings more uncertainty, including the chance of a longer deployment. Here's more from Pamela on the carrier's flight deck.
5: So here we are on the flight deck of the USS Abraham Lincoln, and there's a lot of activity tonight, just as President Trump says there could be more strikes on Iran. This is one of two aircraft carriers in the region, and you see behind me what's called the bridge, the flight tower. This is where all the shots are called. And you see the planes. Here they are on this deck. There's F-35s, F-18s, Growlers, E-2s, all of them play certain roles in the conflict. Now, what we know for sure, per a U.S. official I spoke to, is that there will be defensive missions happening on the USS Abraham. And in fact, there has already been a shift in operational plans in the wake of the Iranian attacks on those vessels. This ship left port early yesterday so that it could be out here at sea and ready to go in case orders are given. So you can see some of that preparation happening right now. There's some maintenance happening over here on this helicopter. And then if we pan over here, you can see they pulled out some armaments, some missiles to put on the flights. Now, I'm told that would be standard operating procedure because tomorrow is a flight day. But of course, this takes on new meaning in the wake of the latest rhetoric from the president and the Iranians as well. So we'll have to wait and see. As one source said, it is a very dynamic situation here. Pamela Brown, CNN, from the USS Abraham Lincoln.
2: Our thanks to Pamela for that report. The U.S. Navy has identified the sailor who went missing in the Arabian Sea during a helicopter emergency landing last week. He has been identified as Commander Gabriel Edwards, who was the commanding officer of the Helicopter Sea Combat Squadron there. He spent nearly two decades with the Navy. Three members of the four-person crew were rescued at sea after the helicopter went down. The search for Edwards went on for 4 days. It covered thousands of miles and involved ships and aircraft from two carrier strike groups. The Navy suspended search efforts on July 5th. The cause of the incident remains under investigation, and the Navy says there is no indication that the emergency was caused by hostile action. Edwards is survived by his wife, Rebecca, two children, and a large extended family. The Edwards family expressed their appreciation for the outpouring of prayers, messages, and support, saying, "We find comfort in knowing that Gabe lived a life of extraordinary purpose, devoted to his country, his squadron, and above all, the family that he loved so completely." We'll be right back.

0: Saturday at 8 on CNN and next day on the CNN app.
1: The family of a Mexican immigrant are demanding answers after he was shot and killed by an Immigration and Customs Enforcement agent. Lorenzo Salgado Araujo was on his way to a construction job with a crew of workers Tuesday morning when this shooting occurred, according to his family. DHS officials say he was living in the country illegally and trying to evade police during a traffic stop when he allegedly rammed his car into a law enforcement vehicle. Local lawmakers, civil rights leaders, and Salgado's family are demanding a full independent investigation.
2: We are not asking, we're not requesting, we are demanding the truth. It is unacceptable, it is un-American to use lethal force against a human being, then lock away the evidence, hide the video, silence the record, and expect his family, the people of Houston, and the American public to simply nod and say, we believe you, because we don't.
1: CNN senior national correspondent Ed Lavandera is here with more on the family's demands. Ed, Salgado's son said his father had been in the U.S. for decades, but was going through the legal process to obtain a work permit. What's the very latest?
3: Yeah, his son spoke emotionally this morning at a press conference with Latino civil rights leaders and several elected officials there in the Houston area as a lot of questions continue to swirl around this shooting that took place just before 7 a.m. Salgado's family says that about 18 months ago, they started the process of getting a legal work permit for their father to continue working here in the U.S. The family says he had been here for more than 35 years, working in construction, getting up every day at 5 a.m. and going off to work and picking up coworkers along the way. In fact, one of the passengers, the family says, in that van where the shooting took place was Salgado's brother. He was part of one of four men that were in the truck at the time of the shooting yesterday morning. But officials and the family says they do not have reason to believe the ICE version of what happened and what unfolded on the streets there in Houston early yesterday morning. The Salgado's son says that in that van was all of his father's work tools, and that he was approached and they were followed by unmarked vehicles, that the father believed that they were being targeted, perhaps being stolen, that if the father had known that those were ICE agents that were following him, he would have known what to do. He would have pulled over since he was in the process of getting permanent or legal status here in the U.S. This is what the son said just a few hours ago.
4: I saw a video posted on Facebook that he had been shot. I recognized him immediately. Not from his appearance, but from his voice, crying for help as he lay on the street, bleeding out. He did not deserve to die. He did not deserve to be reduced to a headline of Mexican man shot and killed by ICE.
3: In a statement, Immigration and Customs Enforcement officials say that Salgado was trying to use the van as a weapon, targeting the ICE agents that were there on the ground and use them to drive toward those officers, and that the officers there on the scene fired at him in self-defense. Brianna?
1: All right. Ed Lavandera, thank you for that report. Another story that we have been following closely, Kentucky's Democratic governor wants an update on the status of Senator Mitch McConnell, who has been in the hospital for 3 weeks with no specific details on his condition. Governor Andy Beshear sent a letter to McConnell's office. He's asking for information on the 84-year-old. And he goes on to say that public office holders have a commitment to their constituents who deserve transparency from their elected officials. McConnell's wife, former Transportation Secretary Elaine Chao, is away in China, but her spokesperson tells CNN that the senator's health does not warrant her immediate return to the U.S. Can President Trump do something that no president has ever done and keep Air Force One after he leaves office? His plans for the new place next.

0: automatic renewal and get a second membership free.
1: President Trump is wheels up. He left the NATO summit in Turkey last hour, but not in his brand new Air Force One. Instead, look, he's actually flying in the old plane, and a journalist asked him about that shortly before he left.
2: It's flying to Europe, to one of the big bases, two or three of the big bases, where we can show it to the people, and we'll be going home by normal methods. But we have it going to Europe, to a couple of bases, actually one in particular, but it's going to go to a couple of bases, stop, so the soldiers can see it, because it's truly magnificent.
1: One source familiar with the matter, however, privately raised questions to CNN about the aircraft's defense capabilities in international settings. That alternate explanation comes as controversy brews over what happens to the plane once Trump leaves office. CNN's Randy Kaye has more.
3: When President Donald Trump's presidential library opens in Miami, inside the lobby, if Trump gets his way, will be Air Force One.
2: This concept could be office, but it's most likely going to be a hotel with a beautiful building underneath and a 747 Air Force One in the lobby, which is going to be a trick.
3: A trick, indeed. But its size isn't the only obstacle. Members of Congress may also be standing in its way.
4: It's just barely begun its service life. And the notion that it's now already being prepared to be a museum piece defies any logic or common sense.
3: Just last year, the Qatari government gifted the U.S. government a Boeing 747-800 for Trump's use as Air Force One. Two new 747s Trump ordered in 2017 from Boeing still aren't ready.
2: I asked the Emir if we could use the brand new 747 that he got.
3: That move raised all kinds of questions about ethics and the possibility of political influence.
5: Donald Trump isn't just blurring the lines between public service and personal profit. He's erasing it. He is jeopardizing America's national security to line his own pockets.
3: The Qatari plane has since received $400 million or so in taxpayer-funded upgrades to help keep the president safe.
4: Having invested all this money in a plane that the president himself has described as practically brand new, it has less than 1,000 flight hours. The notion that in 2 years' time it's going to be decommissioned and retired makes absolutely no sense.
3: Representative Joe Courtney, a Democrat on the House Armed Services Committee, filed this amendment to the 2027 National Defense Authorization Act last month. It would block the Qatari plane from being transferred or donated to any individual or entity outside the Department of the Air Force, the goal being to stop Trump from taking the plane for his presidential library.
4: If we pass my amendment, there's just no question that it clearly states that such a transfer would be against the law.
3: Air Force One planes are known to stay in service for years, even after new ones come online. The Air Force One pavilion wasn't added to President Ronald Reagan's library until 16 years after he left office. And by then, the plane had been retired for years.
4: It shouldn't even really require federal law to hopefully make sure that that asset is not wasted or squandered.
3: The executive director of the Mitchell Institute for Aerospace Studies told CNN, quote, there is standard protocol for retiring military aircraft. First and foremost, there are no military requirements for it, adding, they are significant assets and the government wants to get its value out of them. Courtney is quick to point out the plane Trump is counting on for his library has a long lifespan ahead of it, and that perhaps future presidents will require use of it.
4: Just taking an asset that doesn't belong to him for his own personal glory or edification, kind of par for the course in terms of what we've been watching for the last 2 years.
1: Mixed messages on Iran. President Trump declaring the ceasefire is over, but also says the war won't start again. He's also threatening more strikes, including on critical civilian infrastructure. And it no longer appears to be a question of if, but how. Sources telling CNN Graham Plattner is trying to navigate his exit from Maine's Senate race. And later, an emergency shoring operation underway at a New York City high-rise after its structural columns buckled. Four nearby buildings remain under full evacuation orders. We're following these major developing stories and many more, all coming in right here to CNN News Central. President Trump has now left the NATO summit in Turkey after a head-spinning day of messages on Iran. The president first saying that to him, the ceasefire deal is over.
2: We hit him very hard last night. Very, very hard. Probably hit him hard again tonight. I'll give him a little warning. We're going to hit him hard tonight. But we'll see how it all works out.
1: But just a few hours later, the president appearing to soften his tone, saying he might strike Iran tonight, adding that despite yesterday's attacks between the U.S. and Iran, he thinks the war will not be ramping back up.
2: No, I don't think it's going to start again. I think it's going to go very quickly. They hit a couple of ships, and so we hit them much harder. When they hit, we hit 10 times harder. You know, we hit much harder than they do.
1: CNN's Elena Treen is live for us at the White House. Elena, the president kind of covering all of the bases today. What else did he say?
6: Yeah, I think the way you put it, Brianna, mixed messages is exactly right. I think the one thing that is clear is that it's unclear what is next when it comes to Iran and what the president is thinking about how he wants to proceed. You mentioned some of those angry words from the president just earlier today, in the same day, hours earlier, saying that he believed the ceasefire was over, that the memorandum of understanding was over, just to later argue, no, we do not want to go back to full out war. He also, at one point, you know, saying that the ceasefire was over in another breath, arguing that it really is up to the negotiators. He had a lot of praise for Steve Witkoff, for Jared Kushner, for the vice president. He said it's up to them to decide how they want to proceed. But obviously, the president is very frustrated, Brianna, with how things are going, particularly with these negotiations. He wants them to be farther along. The nuclear issue was one of the thorniest issues that was left to be settled in the 60-day period that they're currently in, if this memorandum of understanding is not over, as the president argued, that they needed to work out. And that's something that is, of course, causing some problems in these talks. One of the takeaways, though, that I really, you know, I thought was a great question from that press conference was when a New York Times reporter got up and said, you know, just a couple weeks ago, just last month, you were arguing that the negotiators were great people, that they're smart people, that they're rational people. And then today you're now calling them evil and, you know, not good to work with. What changed? And I believe we have a clip of what the president said then and what he is saying while he was in Turkey. Listen to both of that back to back.
2: And they were nice to deal with. They were strong people, smart people. I think actually they're smarter than the first and second group, but they're not radicalized and they're, you know, looking to help their country. You want to know the truth, they're scum, but they're bad people, very bad people. I think they're incompetent. I don't want to deal with them anymore. They're scum. You know what scum is? They're scum. They're sick people. As far as I'm concerned, it's just a waste of time dealing with them. They're liars. There's something wrong with them. They're cuckoo.
6: So as you see, Brianna, two different moments, two very different viewpoints on how things are going and who, you know, the quality of the people that the United States is negotiating with when it comes to Tehran. The only other thing I would want to note is for what does come next. You know, the president had said earlier in Turkey that he believed there could be more strikes on Iran tonight, obviously following the strikes we saw take place last night. But then later he seemed to soften that language. So it's really unclear at this point how they're moving, how they're looking at moving ahead. The one clear thing as well is just Trump is frustrated. He doesn't like how this is going and he wants there to be more deal making, less talking and less strikes.
1: Yeah, palpable frustration today during that appearance. The president also said, Elena, there was tremendous unity among NATO allies, but he also lashed out at various member countries at times. Which is it?
6: I mean, what a difference, Brianna, a day makes. I mean, just yesterday, there was a lot of tension, and I think there was it was unquestionable that many European allies were going into this NATO summit uneasy. They were unsure of how this was going to go. The president obviously has been very outspoken. He's made no secret of hiding the fact that he believes many of these NATO members are not paying what he argues is their fair share of defense spending. And you saw some of that kind of spill out yesterday, a little bit this morning. But you're right. When he came out to speak at this press conference, really concluding this visit, he said there was a lot of unity in the room. He made a point to argue that a lot of these different leaders had been coming up to him in private, telling them, sir, I love you. He said that kind of worked well with him. And, you know, he did previously call out a number of different countries, Spain being one of them, much softer language he was using during that press conference when it came to Spain. All to say, I think this was a successful summit for the overall alliance, particularly when you look at some of the things that Ukraine has gotten out of this, new commitments on Patriot defense missiles and things like that. So overall, I think European leaders leaving happy with how this went and how the president concluded on a happier note, arguing that there was unity and he was glad to have been there.
7: I guess it's better than the reverse, than starting happy and leaving upset.
6: And leaving on a bad note.
7: Yeah. Elena Treen, live for us at the White House. Thank you so much. So at any moment, we could get word from Maine's Democratic nominee for Senate, Graham Plattner, about the future of his campaign. Sources are telling CNN that Plattner is expected to announce his decision as soon as today. He has watched his support for his campaign just collapse this week after a woman that he previously dated accused him of rape in 2021. Now, Plattner has flatly denied her allegation, but now Democrats find themselves in a difficult situation. They're going to need a new candidate quickly who stands a chance at beating Republican Senator Susan Collins. And if Plattner withdraws by Monday's deadline, the party would then have 2 weeks to put forward a replacement. CNN's Jeff Zeleny and CNN political commentator Karen Finney are here with me. I mean, 2 weeks, what a compressed timeline here. And the Maine Democratic Party, it's really interesting to hear how they have described that they want to do this. They're working to develop an open, inclusive, transparent, and fair process to replace him on the ballot. Do they have time to do that?
8: Well, they have a couple weeks, and they have a lot of candidates, potential candidates, who ran for governor in Maine. That primary was just a couple weeks ago. So there are several candidates who have already been effectively before the voters. But what's happening even before that is this extraordinary fight that is going on right now. It's intensifying even this afternoon. Some new reporting here. There was a conference call with the campaign staff that Graham Plattner, I'm told, was not speaking on. But his advisors said that he'll likely speak sometime soon, perhaps later today. But the campaign manager for Plattner sent out an email to Maine Democrats and effectively trying to buy themselves some more time here, asking for 48 hours to send in how you would like the process to go. The Maine Democratic Party fired back just a short time ago and saying, we welcome the enthusiasm from supporters, but the Plattner campaign has no role in this going forward. But that can't happen until he gets out. And he has not yet made a decision or a timeline of when to get out. He's increasingly isolated. So we do expect it, but nothing can really go forward until he says those words, I'm stepping away from this race.
9: You know, he's got to be careful. And that campaign has to be careful because there's only so much goodwill for so long, particularly given the nature of what we're talking about. We're talking about two women who have now come forward talking about violence, sexual violence. We're not talking about someone who, like in the case of Joe Biden, we decided, you know what, you had a bad debate performance, right? We're talking about something very serious. And I've talked to Mainers who feel that they've been lied to and that this movement, while the values and the issues are important, was built around someone who was not capable of actually delivering on it. And they're angry, frankly, at his campaign, this hubris around, you know, we didn't vet him. He's just got this great story. Well, part of the reason we vet candidates is so that we know what's out there. We know how are we going to talk about these things? Is it survivable? And what is it also that not just for the candidate, what do you owe the people of Maine? And frankly, I'll tell you, the other pressure that they're likely feeling is in this particular midterm election, it's about putting a check on Donald Trump if we can regain power of the Senate.
7: You mentioned Joe Biden, and obviously the situation is very different, the reasons for getting out of the race. But once that candidate's out of the race, the challenge facing whoever comes next, that is kind of the same here. This compressed timeline, almost impossibly compressed. I mean, how is that hanging? How is that sort of compressed timeline that would happen because of Biden, how is that hanging over this moment?
9: We've done it once before with 107.
7: But not successfully. So, I mean,
9: we got close. I mean, look, my point is just people know how to do a process. They know how to. And again, I think what the party chair is trying to determine is what's the fairest way to do this so that the voters of Maine, who are already, again, feeling shortchanged, feel like they had a chance to have a voice in this process. And so, look, they've got 2 weeks. They can put together a process. And then we do still have that candidate will have time, more time than Kamala Harris did, frankly, to make an argument, go in front of the voters, you know, and be, you know, take on Susan Collins and then hopefully win in the fall.
8: I think the slight difference is that there will be some kind of process, if it's a mini convention or mini a caucus, because there's not a vice president sort of in waiting. But I think the challenge here is this candidate going to be, you don't want to be a fully supported or backed by the Plattner campaign, because that will sort of create some challenges in the fall. Yeah. But the bottom line here is, whoever the Democrat emerges, will they be able to turn this race back into one about being a referendum on Susan Collins? Or is it going to continue to be sort of a referendum on this process? And again, this note from the main

0: With Graham Plattner's continued efforts to manipulate the process, we're thankful for his supporters. So again, there is some real back and forth going on here. That really is just one more example of the establishment versus the progressive fight that we are seeing all across the country.
1: Yeah, she's been so lucky, Susan Collins, in this, the beneficiary of this chaos. Who, Karen, do you think really has a shot at kind of speaking to people who have flocked to Plattner? I mean, who could beat her?
2: Look, I think that's part of what we're going to find out over the next couple of weeks, assuming Graham Plattner does the right thing and gets out quickly. That person's going to have to make an argument in terms of, again, similar issues and values.
1: Okay, if you're not going to commit to a name, what do you...
2: Because it's hard,
0: couple of the names are Nirav Shah. He was the former Maine Public Health Commissioner. Ran for governor. He got the most votes, but he... on the first round of voting, then the ranked choice voting, he got to second in that. But there's also Shenna Bellows. She's the Secretary of State. Troy Jackson is the former Senate President of Maine. He is backed by Bernie Sanders. Unclear if that's helpful or not. But the outsider in this race is Dan Kleban. He is the president of the Maine Beer Company. He just announced just a few moments ago that he's getting in the race here.
1: Wow.
0: He's sort of seen as Plattner-like in some respects in terms of being an outsider. So we'll see. But it's a challenge, obviously. The question is, who picks them?
1: Yeah.
0: Is it the Maine Democratic Central Committee insiders, or is there some type of a caucus process where voters could come in and do it?
2: And let me just say, the difference here is, in the presidential process, there are rules about that process. Here, the Maine Democratic Party has a lot more leeway to determine what that process
0: will
2: be.
0: It's never happened before.
1: Can I just ask you really quick before we go? Because I'm out of time, but I just want to know this. Among, like, national Democrats, is there this sort of, let's not name names, let's let Maine do their thing? I mean, are national Democrats trying to kind of stay out of this, or...
2: I think they would be wise to. Some are trying to figure out, can they have a backdoor way to have a say in the process? And I think many of us are saying, don't do that. Just let them figure it out and let them, you know, move forward. And then let's all make sure we jump on board and support.
1: Okay. Because I saw what you were doing there. So I'm like, you're not going to commit to a name, which I respect.
0: Anyone Schumer sort of endorses will be, you know, seen in a different
1: way.
0: There
1: you go. Yeah. That might not be so great for them. All right, Karen, Jeff, thank you so much for the conversation. Still to come, New York officials believe the high rise that was evacuated after some of its columns buckled is stable for now. There's still buildings around this one that have been evacuated and remain so, though. We're going to have the latest on the emergency shoring operation that is still underway. Plus, it is day three of Tyler Robinson's preliminary hearing. Prosecutors are expected to release a videotaped statement by a key witness to the fatal shooting of Charlie Kirk. And then later, the new warning about a multi-state outbreak of a stomach parasite that is causing hundreds to get sick. What you can do to protect yourself. We'll have that and much more coming up on CNN News Center.

0: CNN and on the CNN app.
1: New York City Mayor Zoran Mamdani says there's no further movement that's been detected at a Manhattan high-rise where buckling support columns triggered an emergency evacuation. Today, city officials expressing confidence that the building has been stabilized after yesterday's scare. Crews have been working around the clock. They have been reinforcing the building's weak spots. And here's a close look at some of the columns that had begun buckling during work to convert that office building into an apartment building. From this view, you can see the building sits in the heart of densely developed Midtown Manhattan. It's a project that adds 19 stories to the existing building, which is shown there in red. That's the addition there. The structural issues occurring on the 21st floor highlighted in yellow, which previously raised concerns about a partial collapse. CNN's Gloria Pazmino is near the building. Gloria, tell us what you're learning.
2: Yeah, Brianna, the city is conducting an investigation. They are trying to determine exactly what happened here, how it happened, and they certainly want to make sure that it doesn't happen again. But first, I want to take you directly inside of that building because I want to show you what engineers and workers have been doing around the clock since yesterday, and that is the work of trying to stabilize this building. They've brought in several shoring jacks. These are long pieces of steel that are being used to essentially help support the weight of this building. You see them stretched out between the floor and the ceiling, so to speak, of this construction site. We've seen hundreds of these pieces of equipment lined up outside the building as they continue to be brought in to help this shoring up effort. Now, this is high-tech gear. This is heavy-duty gear, but this is still not enough to hold up the incredible weight of that building. Larger steel beams are expected to be delivered here in the late afternoon today into the evening, and they will be replacing these smaller jacks that have been used for now. That is going to be critical to make sure that this building is supported, that its weakest points are reinforced so that there can be no potential danger of any sort of partial collapse inside of this unit. Now, as you said, this was part of a major construction project, an office building that was being turned into apartments. That is certainly part of what the city is looking into. But the mayor also spoke about the fact that this is not the only building the city is trying to convert into housing as it fights to create more housing units and, fight back on the housing crisis that has been a part of city life for so many years now. The mayor speaking about that project specifically and saying he doesn't think that this incident will stop that progress. Take a listen.
3: I do continue to consider the conversion of office space into residential space as part of our answer to the housing crisis. I also consider that we have to do so safely and in a way that is fully accountable. And so as soon as we answer the emergency questions around safety in this moment, we are going to be conducting a full investigation as to how we got to this point. Because this is not a necessary consequence of an office to residential conversion. This, however, is clearly a breakdown in that process.
2: Brianna, as this investigation is underway, the shoring up process is being done by an independent contractor that has been brought in that has not previously worked with this developer. That's an important detail. And also as part of this investigation, the city has required the developer to bring in an independent engineer, which will conduct a forensic study to try and figure out what happened here. Brianna.
1: All right. Yes. Very interested to see what happened there. Gloria Pazmino, thank you. Coming up, ceasefire uncertainty. President Trump says the truce with Iran is over, but he doesn't think the war will start again. A closer look at what that can mean next.

0: new grass.
1: There are big questions in the Maine Senate race as Democratic nominee Graham Plattner plots his next steps. Sources say his team is trying to navigate his exit from the race before a Monday deadline without squandering the movement that he built. A woman who dated Plattner says that he raped her in 2021, though he says he categorically denies the allegation. Now anxious voters are wondering how the party will even decide on a replacement with very little time to do so. We're joined now by former Democratic Maine Senate candidate David Costello. David, thank you so much for being with us. I wonder what your expectation is here. Do you expect that Plattner is going to withdraw today?
2: I do. I don't know if it's today, but I certainly think by Monday.
1: And you say you are back in if Graham Plattner withdraws. I'm curious about how you're seeing your chances here. 2 years ago, you lost to independent incumbent Senator Angus King, who caucuses and largely votes with Democrats. You came in third in the Democratic primary for this cycle for the Senate race to Plattner and Janet Mills, who had suspended her campaign at that point. What's your rationale for why you think you have a shot here?
2: Well, I think I have a shot because I believe I'm the most qualified candidate, given my background and extensive government experience. And I've actually suggested the party go back and use the ranked choice method to determine who the party's replacement nominee should be going forward.
1: So, and I hear you on that. You're saying the ranked choice voting should be used to determine the replacement. So are you talking about going to the next choice on people's ballots from the votes that were cast in the June primary, just to be very clear about what you're talking about here?
2: Yeah, what would happen is similar to what happened in the governor's race, where it was determined by ranked choice voting. The person who got the most votes didn't win. The person who received the most ranked choice votes won. So what I would suggest here is that we treat treat Mr. Plattner as having lost and having his second place votes distributed among the remaining candidates. It'd be the simplest, most straightforward and most democratic way. Over 220,000 Mainers participated in the election, in the primary election. And this would be the quickest and cleanest way to determine the replacement nominee.
1: So you want to keep this replacement process confined to those on the original ballot? Is that just to be clear there? No one else, like former State Senator Troy Jackson or former gubernatorial candidate Nirav Shah, would be included in that? I hear you're saying it's simple, but it would exclude them,
2: right?
1: Correct?
2: Well, they didn't choose. They chose to run for governor. They didn't. They could have run for Senate. They chose to run otherwise. They chose to run for governor. So it's, I mean, again, this is the simplest way to do it. And of course, you couldn't add them from a ranked choice perspective because they weren't on the ballot. They were on the ballot for the governor's race.
1: Okay, let me ask you.
2: So they would be excluded in this process.
1: The main Democratic Party says what they've sort of put out their guiding principles here, right? They've been working to develop an open, inclusive, transparent, and fair process. They're not saying that it's going to be simple. That is not the primary guiding principle in what they're talking about. They're talking about something that is inclusive. Certainly a signal has been sent by the appeal of Graham Plattner is seen as more of an everyman. At least that was the initial appeal with voters compared to, say, Janet Mills or someone who spent a lot of time in politics. People in Maine clearly have a desire for that. Aren't you talking about turning your back on that with a plan to just observe the ranked choice?
2: Well, the ranked choice process allows more people to participate. As I said, over 220,000 people voted in Maine's primary just a short time ago, and many of them expressed preferences beyond the first choice. You know, coming up with a caucus later and adding more people to the contest doesn't necessarily make it more open, because you're, instead of having 200,000 or more participate, you might get a couple of thousand at most. So I believe this process is more open, and it's certainly transparent because we just nominated a candidate for governor by the same process. So I would argue, and I would also argue that the candidates on the ballot have broader, deeper, more hands-on governing experience than the candidates who want to now join the contest.
1: Do you not
2: so I don't
1: see,
2: think it's I think it's good for Maine and go ahead, I'm sorry.
1: Do you not see what has happened to the Plattner campaign, the popularity of this candidate and then the demise of it is kind of fundamentally changing this race in a way that needs to be uniquely addressed, as opposed to just falling back on an election that happened before all of this chaos?
2: Well, I mean, I think the chaos was building. So I don't think it's been a big surprise to many that something like this might happen. So I'd say that. And again, it's to me, it's falling back on a process that is more democratic than what we're likely. We understand it's going to be messy because it's unprecedented. We've never had to deal with this situation. I just think that this approach is the most straightforward and most rational approach for the party to take, given we've only got a few weeks to pull this off.
1: Yeah,
2: and I do think the candidates on the ballot are still the best candidates.
1: Certainly time compressed.
2: But
1: what would you say? What would you say to someone? It's also a, but that's also the process you're advocating for is also one that would favor you more than perhaps another process.
2: Well,
1: What would you say to critics who might say you're advocating for a process that's a little self-serving there?
2: Yeah, but we're all, as you know, we're all in this for, you know, selfish reasons to some degree. Obviously, I think all of us also want to do what's best for Maine. And ultimately, to do what's best for Maine is we need to replace Senator Susan Collins, and we need to put the brakes on the Trump administration. And again, I think if Plattner voters, if they voted, and they obviously 72% of the vote went to Graham Plattner, most of those people want a change candidate. I am much more of a change candidate than many of the gubernatorial candidates. Some obviously are changed as well, or at least they're from the outside. So I don't think it's a disservice to Maine voters to suggest that we take this approach.
1: Well, all eyes are on your state today and in the coming days. We are watching along with you. And David Costello, we appreciate you taking time to be with us today. Thank you.
2: Thank you, Brianna.
1: And we'll be right back.

0: to you.
1: 800-821-4000.
2: President Trump is heading home from the NATO summit in Turkey after giving conflicting messages on the ceasefire with Iran and whether it's still intact. After declaring it over at one point, he said he'd let his negotiators, quote, keep talking if they want. The president also said this about a future deal with Iran.
3: I don't know if we're going to have a deal. We may just do it without a deal because you know what? It's easier. I'm not sure it will with Iran. If we make a deal with Iran, I'm not sure that will stick.
2: Then at his last news conference before leaving the summit, the president said he does not think the Iran war is going to start again, despite saying the U.S. may launch more strikes tonight. So let's talk about this with Ian Bremmer. He's the president and founder of Eurasia Group and G-Zero Media. All right, Ian, how are you seeing this? I mean, the possibility of a strike on Iran, is that a real thing? He sees the ceasefire is over. He's talking about re-upping the blockade. Is all of this just things that he said in the moment when he was upset, now he's backing off of it?
4: Yeah, pretty much. And that's because he recognizes that they do not have good options for significant military escalation. There are still 15,000 troops in the area. You could send them into Karg Island to, quote unquote, take the oil. You could take, sort of coastal areas if you wanted to ensure that the Iranians wouldn't be able to disrupt the strait. Those would be very costly. Those would lead to not only significant American loss of life, but would also lead to significant dangers to American allies in the Gulf. And he is unwilling to risk that. He's also unwilling to maintain a blockade for more weeks that would lead to, as he has previously said, economic catastrophe for the United States and globally. It's why President Trump said he didn't want to turn into President Hoover. Those are all accurate things, and they reflect a lack of leverage that the United States does not have in its war of choice against Iran. So Trump can talk pretty big, and he can continue to hit the Iranians back when they go after ships going through the strait, and he has done that. But those are limited strikes that are essentially meant not to escalate, but rather to show the Iranians, you hit a ship, we're going to hit you, but we don't want the war to restart. That's where we are. That's why oil isn't going to 100 right now. It's going up. You're going to have a harder time insuring ships when they're going to get hit by the Iranians. But the Iranians also want to show more leverage with the Gulf states because they want to get paid for these ships going through. And that's getting harder for the Iranians to do when oil prices come down. When the strait gets demined, operations that are ongoing right now with about 10 American ships, and also when most of the ships that go through the strait, as we've seen in the last 2 weeks, are going through the southern Omani route, not through the northern Iranian route, which is what they would prefer.
2: So at the heart of this, is it just a fundamental misunderstanding, disagreement about what the MOU, the memo of understanding, was when it came to who is controlling the strait?
4: No, I don't think it's a disagreement. It's just that you can't get to a sustainable equilibrium when the Iranians have more leverage over the strait than the Americans do. You saw President Trump saying, maybe I'll do it without a deal. He can do that. He can choose to end the war, continue the ceasefire, and, you know, he can enforce a blockade if he wants as well. He can do all of those things without restarting a war that has been a profound failure for the United States and for Israel. He doesn't need a memorandum of understanding to accomplish that. He doesn't need a nuclear deal to accomplish that. But it does codify the fact that this several-month war that caused all the damage, led to 13 American servicemen getting killed, and also led to the Iranians with more influence over the strait. Those things have been a failure. That's why he wanted to announce not only an initial memorandum, but he's talking about a longer-term 60-day nuclear deal that would be a much stronger deal than Obama ever got. If he's going to now do this without a deal, but also unwilling to return to war, and wisely unwilling to return to war, then it shows failure. What Trump really wants to do is stop talking about Iran, move on to the Western Hemisphere, to Cuba, move on to, you know, places where he has a lot more influence and much more capacity to get an outcome that would be seen as favorable to his presidency. Iran is not that place.
2: No, it's really clear that it is not. Ian Bremmer, thank you so much. Really appreciate you being with us.
4: Good to see you. Yeah.
2: Still to come, prosecutors in the Charlie Kirk murder trial expected to present a videotaped statement from the accused shooter's ex-roommate. We'll have the latest next.

0: Please say hello with Quo.
1: Testimony has just resumed in the preliminary hearing for the man charged with murdering conservative activist Charlie Kirk. Tyler Robinson has not entered a plea yet. This week, prosecutors are presenting evidence, hoping to take the case to trial. And one key piece of evidence is videotaped testimony of Robinson's ex-roommate, who prosecutors describe as Robinson's romantic partner. CNN national correspondent Nick Watt is here with the latest on this. Nick, could the court see this video today?
2: Yes, they could. I mean, we just had a moment there in court where the judge was moving TV screens around, trying to get it set so that the camera, the one camera that is allowed in, can capture this when it comes. Now, of course, the defense will, I'm sure, ask for redactions. We'll see how that goes. That has been the rhythm of this. The prosecution puts forward their evidence, trying to persuade the judge they got enough to take this to trial. And the defense rebuts everything. But yes, and why is this video going to be so key? Well, the prosecution claims that correspondence between Tyler Robinson and this roommate slash romantic partner basically lays out the whole crime and is essentially a confession. So it's going to be fascinating to see that. And we do expect that we will see that either today or maybe tomorrow, but probably this afternoon. Brianna?
1: Who else is expected on the stand today?
2: Well, right now, you see on the stand there, that is an agent from the State Bureau of Investigation who is right now talking the court through the evening that Tyler Robinson handed himself in. That was the day after the shooting. This agent was asked to fly down to St. George, where Robinson lived. And that video right there, that is Robinson in custody that night in the local sheriff's department after handing himself in with his parents and a family friend. The parents were interviewed by this agent and other agents, as was the family friend. So we are going to get this agent, one more law enforcement from the prosecution. They say that is their case. There will then be two ATF agents called by the defense. And then the judge has to decide, is there enough evidence to take this to a full trial? Brianna?
1: All right, we'll be looking for that. Nick, thank you. Now to some of the other headlines that we're watching this hour. A federal judge is ordering the release of more than $5 million to writer E. Jean Carroll, denying President Trump's effort to delay the payment. The money was placed into a court-controlled account in 2023 after a jury found Trump liable of sexually abusing and defaming Carroll. Her lawyers asked the judge to free the funds following the Supreme Court decision not to hear his appeal. The president's legal team is asking the justices to reconsider, though. It's rare for the high court to grant such requests. Also, a former rising star in the Democratic Party is arrested on drug charges in Alabama. Former Tallahassee, Florida Mayor Andrew Gillum is facing three counts after police say they pulled him over for driving erratically and found marijuana and methamphetamine in his vehicle. The 46-year-old came within 33,000 votes of beating Ron DeSantis in the 2018 Florida governor's race, but he's had other legal run-ins in the years since. Gillum was found not guilty of lying to the FBI back in 2023 after being indicted on multiple federal charges. And yet another heat dome is expected to hit the West this weekend following the East Coast turn in the hot seat last week. Temperatures from the Rockies to parts of California could spike to record highs in the 90s and hundreds. Salt Lake City, for example, has a forecast of 105 on Sunday. The heat dome is part of a larger pattern of higher temperatures linked to human fossil fuel emissions. Heat domes may increase the chance of wildfires, which have already burned 3.3 million acres in the U.S. this year alone. And still to come, a summer stomach bug is sickening hundreds across several states. How you can lower your risk

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1: A parasitic infection is making life miserable for people in several states. It's caused by cyclospora and can lead to long bouts of terrible diarrhea. Several states are reporting an uptick in cases, pointing to an outbreak from a common source. CNN's Jacqueline Howard is with us now. All right, Jacqueline, this sounds awful. What do we need to know about this?
2: Yeah, Brianna, it can be awful in many cases. What we have learned from health officials, though, some of these illnesses have been linked with eating fresh produce. In some cases, this included fresh produce from Mexican-style restaurants, local chain grocery stores, and some were during catered events. And potentially some of the produce may have included cilantro, onions, and cucumbers. Now, this has been found in Illinois, New York, Pennsylvania, and Texas. There are 8 additional clusters that are still currently under investigation in several other states as well, as you see on this map. So far, these are the states that have reported clusters of this illness. And the illness itself is called cyclosporiasis. As you said, Brianna, it's caused by the parasite cyclospora. Some of the symptoms are intestinal, including watery diarrhea that in some cases has been described as explosive diarrhea. And these symptoms can last for weeks. So that's why you were saying, Brianna, this can be miserable for people if they do get sick. Now, this illness can be treated with antibiotics, but again, you really want to avoid getting sick in the first place, Brianna.
1: Apologies to our West Coast viewers who are on their lunch hour. Yes. I just have to say that. All right, so how do people avoid this, though?
2: Well, again, this can spread through food or contaminated water, mostly fresh produce. So it's very important to wash fresh produce thoroughly. If you have a firm fruits like melons, scrub firm fruits or vegetables with a brush and avoid food or water that may be contaminated with feces. That's how the parasite can spread. And then, Brianna, basic hygiene can go a long way. Wash your hands with soap and water. That's also very important, Brianna.
1: That is very, very important. All right, Jacqueline, tough story, important to know. We don't want to be among these people who are suffering through this, and certainly we have concern for them at this point. Jacqueline Howard, thanks for all the info. We do appreciate it. And the arena with Casey Hunt starts right now.

0: Hello, everyone. Welcome to the arena. Casey Hunt is off today. I'm Jim Sciutto. And as we come on the air, a Senate campaign is on the brink of collapse. As we wait for an announcement from Graham Plattner that could come at any moment, a source close to the campaign telling CNN, quote, "This could and should end today," end quote.
1: The main Democratic Party has been working around the clock to develop a process to replace our U.S. Senate nominee that is open, inclusive, transparent, and fair.
0: At this point, it does seem that everyone is moving as if Plattner's exit is all but inevitable after an allegation of sexual assault, an allegation that Plattner denies. Sources say that Plattner and his team are trying to find a way out while still influencing what comes next, something the party says is out of the question.
1: Unfortunately, Graham Plattner's team has repeatedly reached out to us in an attempt to put their thumb on the scale of what this process looks like. We have repeatedly reiterated to Graham Plattner's team that they have no role in determining our next Democratic nominee for the U.S. Senate, nor in determining what this process looks like.
0: If Plattner drops out by Monday evening, Maine Democrats will have just 2 weeks from that point to name a replacement, and would-be candidates are already positioning themselves to take over in what is one of the most important races of this year.
2: Graham and I share a lot of the same progressive ideals, like Medicare for all, taxing billionaires. But make no mistake, there will be a challenge to make sure that the party is unified.
3: There's a movement here in Maine and across this country of people that are fed up with health care not being offered to everyday people, you know, with prescription drugs, workers' rights.
4: Holding Donald Trump accountable and standing up and fighting for the working class over billionaires and massive corporations, those ideals, that is incredibly important. And I think there's tremendous energy in Maine to beat Susan Collins and to win control of the U.S. Senate. And I think we can't lose sight of the fact that this was never about a person. It was a movement for change.
0: Lots of hats in the ring there. Let's get off the sidelines and head into the arena. My panel is here, along with CNN's Arlette Sines, who is live in Portland, Maine. Arlette, I wonder what you're hearing. We know they're talking about this exit. Everybody says it's going to happen. Do we know how soon?
5: We don't know exactly how soon, but there is a potential that a video announcing Graham Plattner's decision could come later today. But there's still the potential that this timing could shift. Graham Plattner and really a very small team of strategists have been navigating what his exit strategy will look like from this race at a time when there's also a lot of questions going forward about what the process to replace him might look like for Maine Democrats. Earlier today, the Plattner campaign's campaign manager, Ben Chin, had sent us a message out to supporters saying that they believe the Maine Democratic Party has cut their team, their supporters and volunteers out of this process. He wants Plattner to supporters to try to tell the Maine Democratic Party, offer some feedback on what they would like to see next. The Maine Democratic Party, in turn, had said that a lot of what the Plattner campaign has engaged in is distractions, but that they do want to embrace the support of his backers as they try to work through an open and transparent process to replace him should he drop out of this race. But we spoke with voters a bit earlier today and asked them whether they thought that Plattner should have a role in selecting who the next nominee might be, what that process will look like. Take a listen to what some of them had to say.
6: Do you think Plattner should have a say in how this replacement process plays out?
7: Absolutely not.
6: Why is that?
7: I don't know that I would trust somebody that he would put as a nominee. I don't trust him. Why would I trust his opinion on other people?
6: I think Plattner has had a role, and he has established what a very strong platform is, what people want to see from an ex-Senate candidate, and therefore if that platform is honored of what we all voted to see come to fruition and endorse, then that in and of itself has been that role.
5: Now, even before Plattner has stepped aside from this race, there have been a number of Democrats here in Maine suggesting that they are interested in potentially running for Senate. One of those is Dan Kleban. He is an owner of a local beer company. He actually posted on social media today saying that he does plan to run when Plattner steps aside. I've also learned that Graham Plattner spoke with a longtime supporter of his, State Representative Valley Geiger, thanking her for support and encouraging her to consider running if he does step aside. Now, a source that told me that also said that Plattner hasn't made any decision about endorsing a potential next candidate, but really highlights the dynamics at play here in Maine, with many Maine Democrats already jockeying to potentially replace Plattner. But ultimately, we are still waiting for Plattner to announce his final decision as his race has been completely upended over the last 48 hours.
0: Arlette Zines in Maine, thanks so much. My panel is here in the arena, CNN political analyst and historian Lee Wright Regeer, CNN special correspondent Jamie Gangel, former Congress communications director for Vice President Kamala Harris, Jamal Simmons, and Republican strategist Brad Todd. They are both CNN political commentators. We're also joined by former Trump White House communications director Alyssa Farrett Griffin. Listen, there are lots of questions here, including process, how you get to a point of choosing a new candidate. But one of the initial questions, Jamie, is what it seems Plattner is fighting for here, right, is a chance to influence the choice or the process of that next candidate. I want to quote from State Senator John Baldacci, who's one of those potential replacements. He posted this on Facebook. This already going to be a tough race for any successor, but having him looking for a guarantee, speaking about Plattner, is only going to tie a lead weight to any nominee. Do you agree with that?
8: Yeah, there's not a role for Plattner here. Yeah. No, the story's over for him. I think everybody's ready to move on to the next part of this. And they've got some real work to do in family healing and all that stuff to do in Maine. There's some justice issues that are going to have to get worked out. This is not, the rest of us need to move on with working on the United States Senate. What's going to start to happen to him that he has to really be worried about is staffers are going to start looking out for themselves. Because a lot of people are up there working for him. They're trying to do their job and be the best professionals they can. But at some point, they're going to have to worry about their own political futures, their own professional futures. The best news for those staffers would be it's an orderly process. Maybe one of these candidates picks them up, and they don't then have to write Graham Plattner campaign on their next resume line.
0: Yeah, no question. Listen, Brad, I mean, it's not surprising that conservative commentators, and by the way, it's not only conservatives who are drawing comparisons to the Kamala Harris post-Biden problem here. Here are some of those commentators and how they've been reacting to this news.
9: It feels like Joe Biden, Kamala Harris all over again.
10: The Democrats voted, and now the party of democracy is apparently going to subvert the will of the people.
11: They thought he cannot beat Donald Trump. So what do? Bait and switch. And they installed Kamala Harris. And it looks like they're on track to do the very same thing in Maine with Graham Plattner.
0: So Brad, is there any way to avoid that comparison and say we're going to learn from the Kamala Harris issue and find some sort of more open way to go about this?
12: Yeah, it was in June when they could have picked someone else in the primary. Mm-hmm. This skunk did not start stinking this week. Mm-hmm. Graham Plattner has been a loose cannon and a dangerous, violent person for over a year. We've known it. He said that if you saw a Republican eating in the open elected official, you should follow them and yell at them. Don't let them have a public dinner without that. He said that secondary power meant shutting things down. We knew that he'd been violent and made violent references to his other girlfriends. I mean, he's been this bad all along. And Democrats, including everybody on that list that you showed as possible replacements, have covered for him. So the only way to fix this and make it right would have been to have not elected him as the nominee.
0: Okay. It did happen.
12: Democrats should stick with him or hand the seat to Susan Collins. She votes with him half the time anyway.
0: Well, Jamie, that does not appear to be what's going to happen. Yeah. Plattner, at least based on our reporting, most likely to drop out. Senator Chris Murphy, he made a point about the next steps. He said this can't happen as a party insider backroom deal. Voters are sick of the status quo. They need to have a say here, or our party will squander whatever credibility we have left. So he's, of course, wise to the Kamala Harris comparisons here. What could a process look like that is more open? I mean, there's discussions of a caucus here. How would that even happen?
13: I don't think the party in Maine knows yet. Yeah. I think, look, we have a very messy situation in Maine, and it's about to get messier. First of all, Graham Plattner is struggling to get out of the race.
0: Yeah.
13: That's a problem for the party because he has taken what could have been a competitive race and he's now out. Mm-hmm. And so he was a spoiler there. Now he wants a say in what comes next. Yeah. There are, you know, Democrats who are really concerned that he's going to tell his supporters to stay home. That's not what they need. And they really don't seem to have come up with a process yet.
12: Yeah. Well, he has the cards. He doesn't have to drop out. He can stay and be the nominee. And I guarantee if he does, the Democratic National Committee will be back in for him as soon as he stays in the race. As soon as he's
13: No, they will not.
8: I mean, there are other things that could happen.
12: It's happened every other time except Roy Moore. Cory Gardner, when he's at this NRSC, backed away from Roy Moore. Every other time, both parties eventually come in for controversial nominees at the end and try to save them.
0: Well, it seems like the writing's
8: on
0: the wall here.
8: Might be the place where we Democrats
0: particularly multiple accounts of it. Lee, is there a historical precedent for the situation we're in right now, separate from Kamala Harris, in a Senate race like this, where you have this timeline, you basically have a couple weeks to choose, you have an unclear process, you have six candidates who, well, they're clearly raising their hand right now.
14: They're radically, there's radically different. This is something that I think is unique to this particular moment, but there are other parallels that we can draw. Mm. We can look at Doug Jones versus Roy Moore in 2018, which was a race in which Roy Moore refused to concede. And I think one of the big lessons, one of the big takeaways there was that Doug Jones actually was defeatable, right, as the Democratic nominee for the Senate. But Roy Moore and Republican women voters overwhelmingly punished the Republican Party for allowing Roy Moore to stay in. The subsequent election, right, where they actually had a real matchup that didn't have the kind of baggage that we have with somebody like Roy Moore, looked radically different, and we actually see Doug Jones lose in that. So I think one of the things that we have to see, or one of the things that have to pop up, is there has to be a very incredibly strong response on the part of the Democratic Party, on the part of Democratic leaders, right? Particularly leaders who have shown that there is a different path to win within the party. So Mayor Mamdani coming out and calling on Platner to drop out is a really

0: as a leader, a new leader within the party. And I also think it is a very big deal that somebody like Bernie Sanders, who has actually stood by Plattner for a long time, has called on Plattner to drop out. This is big.
1: There's been a lot of that going around. Alyssa, if you were advising Plattner or the party in Maine right now, what advice would you give them? And is there any way to distance yourself from a deeply, deeply tarnished candidate here, but also somehow maintain the voter base that he was, when he won this nomination, able to energize?
2: Honestly, this is a disaster for Democrats, and especially for the DNC, because keep in mind, Graham Plattner was not a DNC pick. Yeah. This was a guy who was backed by some Bernie consultants, and he was kind of this outsider candidate that was chosen. Very similarly to what we saw in New York, where you see these outsider candidates who are not thoroughly vetted, who then you find out past statements that they make that are incredibly controversial, that are going to be a drag coming up in the midterms ahead. So now the party is scrambling to kind of clean up a mess that was not its own making. It was sort of its left flank's making. And if the process doesn't look fully open and transparent, it is going to evoke memories of 2024 and Kamala Harris being put back on the ticket. So they have to make it seem like somehow the voters are having a say. And there's not really any process for that. It's really some unprecedented territory that we're in. I think the smartest thing that they could do is go with a candidate who has run for federal office before, someone like a Jared Golden, a former House member. Mm-hmm. He's been vetted. Mm-hmm. He's known in the state. He actually worked for Susan Collins, but is a moderate Democrat. If you go with somebody who's not vetted, you're bound to have, you know, something, some skeleton come out of their closet that could just further harm this race.
1: Jamal, the trouble is, though, and serious, serious vetting failures aside in this case, is that there's a reason that voters are electing candidates like this, right? Yeah. And by the way, not just, as you know, not just in the Democratic Party, in the Republican Party.
3: They're not satisfied.
1: Well, exactly. They're not satisfied with what the national party grandees, that the candidates they're selecting are pushing for these roles. I mean, and some of the candidates have great success, right? Mamdani was, no one had money on Mamdani in New York, right? And he won, and he beat Cuomo. So that's a, you know, how do you keep those voters energized and engaged?
4: Yeah, I mean, we have seen this before in 2016. The Access Hollywood tape came out. Donald Trump was the person who took that on. I think there is an effort in the country, not just in the Democratic Party, but across the country, to throw the bums out, to get rid of anybody who's defending institutional power as being something that's going to work for people. People want things to change. I mean, this is what is so particularly powerful about what's coming from some of these candidates that Mayor Mamdani is supporting and others.
1: Yep.
4: They are looking at the world from the outsider in, and they're saying, insiders, you've had your chance. Somebody else needs to get a chance. And so the worst thing for the main party to do would be to pick somebody who's just a typical politician and try to throw them in the race. They've got to find somebody who else.
5: But, you know, they also have to find someone who can win moderate. Susan Collins has been elected in Maine. She's, by the way, she's...
4: She's the only Republican in a blue state.
5: Well, but maybe they have to pull somebody even more moderate, or maybe Susan Collins. Going further left won't help you win. Like, it's why Kamala Harris lost. She was too far left from 2019. It was not because of the process. It was because she said too many crazy left things.
4: But that's assuming they're on a left-right axis, and I don't think that's what this is. I think this is an outsider versus insider axis.
1: Yep.
4: And on that axis, again, it's completely different.
5: Well, they have to find an outsider who's moderate. Like, that's the trick.
1: So, Jamie, assuming we get the news of what we expect to be a video statement from Plattner sometime, perhaps today, perhaps tomorrow, map out the next steps. What happens after that?
6: I think the party does not know. They are figuring that out in real time. But here's what they do need. They need someone who can raise a lot of money. Susan Collins has a huge war chest. They need someone who can create enthusiasm, get out the vote. Mm-hmm. And you know what? They need Graham Plattner to just get out of the way as quickly as possible.
1: Is that, you know, we were talking before we came on the air, and it made me think of John Edwards, for, you know, when he was clearly out, but imagining, well, hey, I can get another job in the administration. And the campaign was like, that's not going to happen. I mean, someone must be telling Plattner that right now.
0: Absolutely. And I think that's actually the job of the nationwide of the Democratic Party, to step down and step in and say, no, your job is to be quiet and sit in the background and sort out your issues while we focus on this winning this race. The other thing, too, and this is just like a big picture type thing, which is that the Democratic Party, I think, is right now in a kind of quandary, right? And so desperate to win that sometimes they skip the vetting process.

0: process. And we have to have, there has to be an establishment or a criteria that says, hey, things like having a Nazi tattoo is disqualifying, you know, harassing women, disqualifying, maybe being on questionable websites, disqualifying, right? There are all these things that are perhaps like skeletons in people's closets. No one has a clean internet, right, history. But there are just certain things that should be red lines from the beginning. And so it's not even something that should be entertained, no matter how desperate you are.
1: Well, especially when winning the Senate involves really running the table, right, of these various seats. Alyssa Farah Griffin, rest of the panel, please do stand by. Coming up in the arena, Congressman Adam Smith will be here live. We'll get his reaction to the latest in Maine, as well as the sudden collapse of talks between the U.S. and Iran and renewed military strikes from both nations. He's the top Democrat on the Armed Services Committee.
2: There's something wrong with them. They're cuckoo. As far as I'm concerned, it's over.

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1: Back now with the breaking news, U.S. Central Command confirmed that new military strikes are underway in Iran at the order of President Trump. Part of the CENTCOM statement says these strikes are designed to, quote, further degrade Iran's ability to threaten freedom of navigation in the Strait of Hormuz. I want to bring in CNN White House correspondent Elena Treen. Elena, how far does this go? I mean, this is the second night in a row. There have been repeated violations in both directions of this ceasefire. The president said the ceasefire was over, but then he said he doesn't think the war will restart. Where exactly are we from the White House perspective?
2: Yeah, look, it's been a lot of unclear messaging, honestly, from the White House and from the president himself. Jim, I will note, and you mentioned this, the president did preview earlier today while wrapping up his summit for NATO in Ankara, Turkey, that he was expecting and that he was likely to order, I should say, more military attacks in Iran. I do want to read to you a little bit more of this CENTCOM statement. Obviously, they are confirming that these are U.S. military strikes at the direction of the commander-in-chief. They say that they are conducting additional strikes against Iran to further degrade their ability to threaten freedom, as you mentioned, of navigation in the strait. They said the U.S. is holding Iran accountable for recent unjustified aggression against commercial shipping. It goes on. You can read it there on your screens. It goes on to add some more details. Look, this is, you know, a tit for tat. We are now hearing Iran arguing that they were not being aggressors in the Strait of Hormuz. The U.S. saying that these are proportional attacks in response to the attacks from Iran on these different vessels within the strait. All to say, it is unclear to your key point about whether or not we should actually be expecting this to return to major combat operations and whether or not the ceasefire is actually over, as the president said. I do think what's important to note is what he had said later in the day, that he believes, you know, Jared Kushner, Steve Witkoff, the vice president, all of whom have really been leading negotiations on the U.S. side with Iran, that it's up to them to see how they want to proceed regarding how these talks are going between Washington and Tehran. No question, though, that Trump is incredibly frustrated. I heard this in my conversations with White House officials today. He's frustrated with the pace of these negotiations. He wants there to be more firmer commitments at this point when it comes to some of the thorniest issues like the nuclear, the fate of Iran's nuclear program. So all of this leading to a very, very fragile moment in this ceasefire and leaving these questions about what's really going to happen.
1: I mean, fact is, there's more shooting than negotiating. Elena Treen at the White House. Joining me now is the top Democrat on the House Armed Services Committee, Congressman Adam Smith of Washington. Congressman, thanks so much for taking the time.
3: Well, thanks for having me. I appreciate the chance.
1: So let's set aside the White House messaging. Just as a matter of fact, Iran and the U.S. are shooting at each other. Are we back at war?
3: Yes. I mean, I don't think there's any question about that. If you're lobbing missiles at each other, and Iran is targeting our bases, as I understand it, in Kuwait and Bahrain, they're targeting ships, and we are now aggressively hitting Iran. We don't know yet the details. Apparently, the latest U.S. strikes on Iran have just kicked off, but they seem substantial. It's more than just a proportional response for Iran's attacking the ships yesterday. And look, it represents a breakdown in this negotiation. Now, understand, I mean, Trump put us in a horrible position by starting this war in the first place. What we're basically negotiating now is how much to pay Iran to open up the strait when the strait was opened before the war began. And we haven't made progress on the key objectives. But I will say, I think Iran is kind of pushing their luck a little bit. I mean, they had a pretty good deal here where they could get paid to open the strait. Instead, they wanted to say, well, we'll open the strait a little bit, not entirely. And that's why they're shooting at some ships going through the lanes they don't want them to go through. Now I think we're looking at a protracted conflict, and the negotiations are going to be in trouble for a while.
1: Let me ask you this, because the administration has said two things. They said, one, the U.S. has obliterated Iran's offensive capabilities. Clearly not true, because they're still able to threaten shipping U.S. bases in the region. But two, that Iran is scared, right? And that this military pressure will force them to the table. Is it a matter of fact, again, that U.S. military pressure is being eroded to some degree, at least in terms of accomplishing what the administration says its goals are here, which is to force Iran to the table and to make real concessions?
3: No, look, that was always the problem with this. And I had these arguments. And you've heard a lot of people criticize Trump from the right, from the hawkish side point, saying, well, he should finish the job, quote unquote. Mm-hmm. The problem is finishing the job implies that there's something militarily that we could do that would officially break Iran and get them to capitulate. That has always been the assumption. That assumption has always been wrong. because all Iran has to do is survive. Yes, I know their navy is in the bottom of the ocean. Their air force is destroyed. We've blown up a whole bunch of missile launchers. And yes, we have weakened them, but they don't have to be terribly strong to threaten the strait and threaten the region. They just have to have a few missiles and a few drones. You're not going to be able to, quote, finish the job, unquote, to the point where it breaks Iran. That was always the flaw in the argument for starting this war in the first place. And now we're in that hole. And yes, final point, the Trump administration, have they ever told the truth about this conflict? Have they ever said anything that was accurate? So relying on what the White House says about where this conflict is at is a fool's errand.
1: So to that point, let me ask you this, because the president started the day by saying he believes the ceasefire with Iran may be over. But then he somewhat qualified that later by saying, well, I don't think the war will restart. And I wonder if you believe that unclear messaging is deliberate. Perhaps to calm the oil prices, as we saw oil market go up. But also, you know the law here, right? Because we're at war. If we're at war, then a 60-day clock should start ticking again if it hasn't already expired.
3: Yeah. No, I think what it really reflects, and there's a lot of different layers in the question that you just asked, but the primary thing it reflects is Trump, in his mind, knows what he wants. Okay, he wants to be the guy who isn't in a war. Okay, because the war is bad and constituents don't like it. He also wants to be the tough guy who breaks our adversary in Iran and forces them to do what we want. So he simply says things that fits his sort of mental narrative of where he would like to be, completely disconnected from the reality of where we actually are. And where we actually are is we are absolutely in a war with Iran. We're lobbing missiles at each other, and we are unable to use our military force, as I mentioned, to break them to the point that Trump wants to break them. So Trump is basically trying to fight back against reality by saying, no, we're not at war. And of course, we've totally defeated Iran and Iran's going to do what I want. That's what he wants to believe in his own mind. Reality tells us a very, very different story.
1: So let me ask you this. Is a new vote in Congress on the president's war powers as they relate to Iran likely to be in the offing? As you know, back on June 23rd, very briefly, the Senate voted to move it forward, and then two Republican senators changed their vote and reversed. Do you believe there'll be the votes in the House now?
3: I don't know. This is always a very difficult thing, because obviously Congress should have greater say in the U.S. going to war than we have, not just under this president, but under many previous presidents. And keep in mind, even if we pass this resolution, depending on the form it takes, it's either non-binding or it has to go to the president, and the president would veto it. And then for it to actually have legal effect, we would have to get 2/3 vote. And even then, every administration has pretty much believed that the War Powers Resolution was an unconstitutional check on Article 2 power. So then we'd have a lawsuit over that. So that the votes in Congress don't reflect something that's actually going to stop the war. It does reflect pressure on the Republicans to finally stand up to Donald Trump. Trump is pushing a terrible, terrible policy, as he has all across the board. And Republicans may quietly complain about it, never publicly vote for it. This is an opportunity to give them the chance to say, no, this war in Iran is a terrible idea. Regardless of the practical impact, we want to be on record saying this should stop.
1: Yeah, often a big distance between the private complaints and the public statements on many issues. Congressman Adam Smith, thanks so much.
3: Thanks, Jim.
1: We're going to go live to Tehran now, where CNN senior international correspondent Fred Plotkin is. Fred, as you know, it's past midnight there now. What are you seeing and hearing as the U.S. begins strikes on Iran once again?
4: Hi there, Jimmy. You're absolutely right. It's exactly 1 minute past midnight here on the ground in Tehran. As you can see behind me here in the city itself, traffic is still fairly normal. We're not hearing any explosions or anything of that nature. It seems as though these airstrikes are going on once again in the south of Iran. And there's sort of some reports that we're getting in from official media, from government media, also from social media as well. And it seems as though some of these strikes, Jim, are once again, like they were yesterday, centered around the Strait of Hormuz, and that arch of the Strait of Hormuz, the northern tip of the Strait of Hormuz. There, of course, you have that port town of Bandar Abbas, which is used by the Islamic Revolutionary Guard Corps Navy. There's a big port there. And then there's Sirik, which is an island or the town, an island off the Strait of Hormuz. And there also we've heard that some explosions have been happening there as well. Of course, we do have from CENTCOM that statement from U.S. Central Command that they are conducting these operations right now. What we've been hearing from the Iranians, they haven't officially commented on this. They haven't reacted to this yet. is they say that there is going to be a strong response coming from the Iranian side to any new attacks launched by the United States. The Iranians, of course, yesterday said that they also launched some attacks, some retaliatory attacks, after the U.S. bombed places in the Strait of Hormuz. And the Iranians certainly say that a strong response will be coming to any military action taken by the United States, Jeff.
1: Fred, let me ask you this, because you were in the midst of those multi-day funeral procession for the late leader Ali Khamenei. When you've been speaking to members of the Iranian public, but also your conversations with Iranian officials, in general, is there a sense of defiance in the face of these ongoing and now expanding U.S. strikes?
4: Mm-hmm. Well, I would certainly say that there's definitely a sense of defiance, especially if you look at where the Islamic Republic of Iran stands right now. I mean, one of the things that we always have to point out is, of course, there are people who are opposed to the leaders of the Islamic Republic of Iran. But if you look at the supporters of the government here, of the Islamic Republic, they certainly feel that they've been galvanized. And we certainly have seen that here on the ground over the past couple of days as these funeral ceremonies have been taking place. And of course, one of the things that we have to point out, Jim, is that we're just hours away of the final major funeral procession for Ayatollah Ali Khamenei, who of course was killed in that airstrike at the beginning of the U.S. and Israel's war against Iran. That's going to happen in Mashhad in the east of Iran. So definitely still a very important event that's going to happen. But certainly, if you speak to the supporters, you speak to the officials, they will say that they believe that right now, Iran, the Islamic Republic of Iran, is in a stronger position than it was before. Notwithstanding the fact that a lot of their navy was destroyed, a lot of their air force was destroyed, they believe that just because they have that chokehold on the Strait of Hormuz, they are more defiant than before. They believe that their missiles and drones have proved to be more effective than many people would have thought. They believe they have what it takes to stand up to the United States and certainly believe that they can outlast the U.S. in a sort of lower intensity war like the strikes that we've been seeing over the past couple of days.
1: Yeah, that's the inverted math of asymmetric warfare, isn't it? Before we go, Fred, what is the view in Tehran of the progress, or if not the progress, just the prospect of progress in peace negotiations?
4: That's a really interesting question. I think a really important question, because it really depends on who you ask here on the ground. Certainly, there are a lot of people who tell you, look, we're tired of sanctions. We're tired of living, not being able to live out our full potential. A lot of people will tell you that. A lot of people would look forward to sanctions relief. But there's, quite frankly, also people that we've been speaking to here on the ground who say that they believe that negotiations with the United States and the work to try and achieve some sort of agreement were a mistake on the part of the political leadership of the Islamic Republic of Iran. If you look, for instance, at the foreign minister, Abbas Araghchi, he's been getting some serious backlash from hardliners who say they believe that the sacrifices, as they put it, of their military would have been in vain if some sort of agreement with the United States is reached, certainly one where the Islamic Republic would make a lot of concessions. So there really is a multitude of views here. But right now, I would also say that there is definitely a degree of pessimism as to the prospect of this memorandum of understanding surviving, and then, of course, leading to those larger negotiations that could then lead to a broader peace agreement or a larger agreement that would see sanctions relief for the for Iran, but then also, of course, possibly restrictions on Iran's nuclear program as well.
1: Jim. Yeah, they haven't even gotten to the truly intractable issues such as the future of Iran's nuclear program. Fred, please stand by there in Tehran. I want to bring in former NATO Supreme Allied Commander and CNN senior military analyst, retired Admiral James Stavridis. Admiral, always good to have you.
5: Thank you, Jim.
1: So, Admiral, as you well know, the U.S. certainly can continue strikes like this on Iran. It has the hardware in the region. But is this a low-grade war that the U.S. can win? Because it seems that Iran is striking back and willing to withstand this pain so far.
5: I would say at this point we are bringing a knife to a knife fight, but we've got a gun. And I think that's what President Trump has to make a decision upon. And I'm all for striking Iran. I think they have badly overplayed their hand here. And I think the Admiral Brad Cooper, the head of Central Command, is going after targets that are directly impacting the opening of the Strait of Hormuz. All makes sense. But talk about bringing the gun to the knife fight. That is when we go after their economy. And that's going after Karg Island. And you heard President Trump kind of tease that out a little bit. And frankly, I don't think we're going to conquer Karg Island, but we could blockade it. That would be the end of the Iranian economy. I think you've got to go after economic targets. And the problem with doing that is the Iranian response. Will they then go after oil and gas facilities in Saudi Arabia and UAE? So it's not a great set of options, but I think compared to option one, Pontius Pilate, just walk away from it all. Option two, full-blown troops on the ground, massive military, not a very good option. I think option three is amp up the pressure, go after some economic targets, push them back to the negotiating table. Frankly, they've got a pretty good deal, and I think they're about to lose that opportunity. Hopefully those lights will go on in Tehran.
1: Well, first, before we get to Karg, if the intention with striking coastal cities, positions around the Strait of Hormuz, is to eliminate Iran's ability to target shipping there, can that be done just from afar? Or do you need troops on the ground to do so? Because Iran has proven itself very resilient to threaten shipping, whether it be a combination of sea mines and drones and missiles fired from afar. Can you eliminate that danger without putting troops on the ground there?
5: I've gone through the Strait of Hormuz close to 100 times on Navy warships, both under attack from Iran and in other circumstances. We've been at this for 40 years in my career trajectory. And the short answer to your question is you can degrade their ability significantly, but you cannot, in this new era of drones, take away that ability. They can launch drones from hundreds of miles away. So going to be a very difficult proposition. You could up your chances by taking control of about 100 miles of Iranian coastline along the strait. Then the Iranians really would be down to drones. And that's pretty hard. You can defend against it up to a point. But boy, you don't want to get to those stages. Let's hope we can get to a negotiation and get Fred Pleitgen out of Tehran, for whom I have enormous respect for the reporting he is doing.
1: Fred, you heard Admiral Stavridis there describing the economic pressure point for Iran and the regime, including the possibility of shutting down its oil industry if the president were to order that. What is your sense being in Iran? I mean, is the population feeling the economic pressure? Do you sense the frustration at the regime bubbling over as a result of that?
4: Well, Stavridis, for those kind words. Mm-hmm. First of all, yeah, they are definitely feeling the economic pressure. We speak to people here on the ground quite constantly. A lot of people who are saying right now it's very difficult to find jobs. Inflation is a huge problem. A lot of goods aren't as ready available as they were before. So certainly the population is feeling the pinch of the last 4 months of those military operations that have been going on. But they really have been feeling that pinch for an extended period of time. And I think one of the things that the leadership here in Iran believes is that they believe that the propensity to take pain on the part of the Islamic Republic, on the part of the population, on the part of the government here, that their pain tolerance is a lot higher than what the rest of the region is willing to endure. If you look at, for instance, countries and cities like Doha, like Qatar, if you look at the United Arab Emirates, a lot of them, of course, are built on international economies, are built on expatriates and people from abroad coming and working there. And the Iranians simply believe that they have the longer end of the stick. If they're able to shut down the Strait of Hormuz, that the admiral said, the Iranians definitely believe they would be able to do, and then also project power into the region. And I think one of the things that the Iranians, they say themselves, have been trying to make clear is that in order to project that power, especially into the Strait of Hormuz, to stop shipping from going through there, they don't really need a lot of those coastal positions. They sometimes fire some of those missiles that endanger some of those shipping lanes from deep inside Iranian territory. So they certainly say the geography favors them. Karg Island is another one of those things, by the way, where today a senior member of Iranian parliament said, look, if the U.S. wants to try and go there, the Iranians are going to defend that place. It's going to be bloody for U.S. troops that are going to try and go on land there. So the Iranians are essentially saying, as far as the geography is concerned, as far as their population is concerned, Iran is there. Iran is not going to go away. And certainly Iran is a big factor with more than 90 million people to deal with.
1: Well, just ask the Ukrainians about how far you can fire drones and deep inside an enemy territory. And and cause damage. Admiral Stavridis, before we go, you mentioned the prospect of the U.S. blockading, perhaps, or taking control or destroying facilities on Karg Island. One danger with that, right, from the U.S. perspective, is the effect on oil prices and therefore the effect on the U.S. economy and the president's own concerns about gas prices in this country and the political effect of that in the midterms. That has held him back from such an effort to date. That's something to consider for a president who might consider such action.
5: It absolutely is. And, you know, see paragraph one about why this is not a really good option. But I think the range of possibilities of action for President Trump are narrowing. And he can, at this point, either come up with something to pressurize the Iranians to get to the table. But as Fred points out, they think they can take a lot of pain. And I think they can, too. And don't forget, the protesters, the heart of that resistance, were killed in January when they shot down 40,000 of their own people. Those were the shock troops of the revolution. So there's not a lot of rise up at the moment in Tehran. And so I think President Trump has got a bad set of options. But if I were advising, I'd say start to go after more of those economic targets. Yeah. And hope you can push them home to the table. Well, that's the best of some bad options.
1: That was one of the big holes in the initial war strategy, right, was this idea that somehow the people were going to take down the government, given the price they paid for challenging the government just weeks before. Retired Admiral James Stavridis, thanks so much. Fred Plykin in Tehran, thanks to you and your team as well. We're going to have more of our breaking news coverage of the new U.S. strikes on Iran. Please do stay with CNN. We'll be right back.

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2: 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Joining us now, CNN senior national security reporter Zach Cohen. And Zach, as we watch this play out, this reminded us of your early reporting weeks ago that if talks didn't move forward, if Iran continued to threaten the strait, that this was exactly the U.S. planned response. Tell us what the intention is here with these strikes.
3: Yeah, Jim, it appears that, and it's notable, that the strikes appear to be very much concentrated around the Strait of Hormuz still at this point. And this is something that I was told back in April would be option number one, so to speak, if this ceasefire fell apart. And it's dynamic targeting around the Strait of Hormuz, specifically looking at targets, mobile targets, that have remained elusive to the U.S. military to date. And these strikes that we've seen over the last 48 hours or so really do go beyond what the sort of back and forth we also saw during the ceasefire itself. This is appears to be a concerted effort to try to neutralize those mobile missile launchers, those remaining sites that they can still use to threaten commercial vessels. But at the same time, we were told in April, and we've been told as recently as today, that military strikes on their own, regardless of how effective they are unlikely to immediately reopen the Strait of Hormuz. That's really based around the confidence of the shipping industry itself. And unless you can prove 100% to these shippers that the threat has been neutralized, which, given all of the things we know about Iran's capabilities around the Strait of Hormuz, given all the things we know about their drone capability and how that can be a threat from far away, that seems like a long shot, to say the least. And so, but we are seeing these strikes very much following the pattern of one of the options Trump was briefed on back in April and has known is at his disposal in the time since, and now seems to be putting that into practice. Now, beyond that, Trump's options, as we heard from Fred and Admiral Stavridis, are not really that great either. And we've heard the president float the idea of attacking critical infrastructure, for example. That would be an escalation in this conflict, but it is one of the options that Trump also has if he feels that this conflict needs to be escalated again. And so there's no indication at this point, though, and again, these strikes today kind of reinforce the scope, the limited scope of the military operations as of now, that Trump has decided to move into attacking critical infrastructure, but really watching to see if these strikes expand beyond the coastal sites, expand beyond the Strait of Hormuz, is really the key thing to see as far as indicators this is going to escalate.
2: Well, listen, it also reinforces that Iran's capabilities have not been neutralized. They still maintain the ability to threaten the Strait and elsewhere. Zach Cohen, thanks so much. My panel's back with me. Brad, this war was supposed to have been won already.
4: 2 weeks.
2: Is this a problem for the president?
4: Yes. I think walking away was a problem for the president, first off, as well. I mean, the MOU was wildly unpopular among the president's base voters, who are generally very hawkish and very anti-Iran, despite what some of the online influencers might say. The Republican base is pretty anti-Iran. I think that the fact that the MOU seems to be broken down might give the administration a second chance to end the war in a way that Republicans would like. Certainly, Democrats are never going to come around, and independents like to see things tidied up fast. And I think that's easier for me to say than it is to do. But I think that the president having another chance to end this with strength as opposed to capitulation would be good.
2: Escalate to de-escalate, in effect? Is that what you're saying?
4: Yeah, I think it's possible. I mean, I think the MOU gave us no good answers other than the fact that the military didn't have to leave until 30 days after a final agreement, which might have never come. That was really the only stick in the MOUs. And so I think Republicans, while they're certainly concerned about gas prices and the strait being closed, the way the war was left off did not leave a good taste in most Republicans.
2: Jamal, your read of this?
5: Yeah, you know, we've just been recovering from gas prices. They just sort of started to tick down, you know, closer to just below $4. This is not going to give people a lot of confidence that the prices that they're worried about are going to be able to keep going down going into Election Day. If I'm running for office, I'm looking at this as a Republican. I'm looking at this, and I'm not happy about it because we want to get things stabilized. Interest rates are in funky place. They're happening with gas prices and prices inside the grocery store. So the American public never wanted to be there in the first place, doesn't understand why we're there now, wants it to be over. Now, I think the president's on their side.
2: Jamie, I've covered a lot of wars recently where U.S. presidents have calculated that they can beat their way to victory.
6: Or miscalculated.
2: And miscalculated. Yeah. And it took 20 years to learn that lesson in Iraq and Afghanistan, which is a point that President Trump has made repeatedly to criticize his predecessors. Are we seeing history repeat before our eyes?
6: Absolutely. I don't think we should be surprised at all
0: that we are here today. This is like, I'm shocked, shocked, shocked that there's gambling in Casablanca. This, it would have been surprising if it held, frankly. Mm-hmm. And to go back to something we've discussed from the very beginning, when you talk about time in the West, there's an expression, time in the West is money, time in the Middle East is time. And we have been watching the Iranians, you know, are they playing Donald Trump? Are they stringing him along? Is it because their government is so fractured that different, you know, power groups are having their say? But I don't think we should be surprised that we're here today.
2: Your statement just there about Iran playing the U.S., dragging the negotiations out. For folks listening at home, this is not just Jamie talking. I've spent a lot of time in Israel. That's exactly the Israeli view of these negotiations, that, the you know, Iran is basically playing the U.S. president. Lee, where do we go from here? If this country finds itself back in a Middle Eastern war, 4 months, 4 months and a couple days out from a midterm election?
6: I mean, it's the albatross around Donald Trump's neck. He has said it himself multiple times that he thinks, I mean, he has used it as a cudgel against other candidates in the past. This was actually one of the most striking things about Donald Trump when he ran for office in 2016, which is he made the argument that it was a mistake to involve ourselves in the situation in Afghanistan. He blasted Obama, right, accused him, said he will start a war with Iran in order to re-energize his base and stay in office. And here he finds himself perhaps at the weakest point, one of the weakest points of his presidencies in this exact same situation. And I think this is a, you know, going into the midterms, you don't want this on your plate. Gas is going back up. We now have another issue, crisis with shipping and manufacturing. This is not where Donald Trump wants to be.
2: Here where he finds himself, where the American people find themselves, and where those forces in the Middle East who've been, well, they've been on high alert for weeks and months and in danger in the line of fire. Please do stay with us. Our breaking news coverage continues.

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3: Welcome to The Lead. I'm Jake Tapper, and we're going to start with the breaking news in our world lead right now. The United States military is again striking Iran as whatever remained of the ceasefire appears to be crumbling. U.S. Central Command saying that these strikes were at the direction of President Trump and, quote, the United States is holding Iran accountable for recent unjustified aggression against commercial shipping and civilian crews freely navigating a vital international waterway, unquote. Iranian state media also reporting explosions have been heard near Iranian coastal cities. To quickly catch up on how we got here, after the two sides traded strikes overnight, the U.S. and Iran, President Trump this morning said he believed the Memorandum of Understanding, the MOU that he signed 3 weeks ago, is finished. He has now concluded that the mullahs in Iran have had a change of heart after previously having called them nice and very rational.
4: There's something wrong with them. They're cuckoo. As far as I'm concerned, it's over.
3: So the president threatened to strike Iran very hard again tonight, and now we see at least some of these strikes are right now happening. CNN has live team coverage. Elena Treen at the White House for us. Fred Plotkin in Iran. Pamela Brown in the region aboard the USS Abraham Lincoln. Elena, you've been monitoring statements coming in. What's the latest you're hearing as the president leaves NATO in Turkey and heads back here to Washington, D.C.?
5: Yeah, I think there's a lot of questions still about what exactly these strikes mean for the state of the ceasefire. Even, as you mentioned, Jake, as the president is arguing that he believes the ceasefire and the Memorandum of Understanding signed just a couple weeks ago, saying that that's over. In another breath, in the same day, he said it will really be up to the negotiators, Steve Witkoff, Jared Kushner, the vice president, of course, who've been leading those, to decide how they want to proceed when it comes to talks between Washington and Tehran. But look, even as he threatened, he did give a preview of the strikes tonight, which do, I should say, I should note, do appear to be kind of concentrated around the Strait of Hormuz. Despite him saying that he would hit Iran again very hard, he also said that he does not believe it would lead to an all-out war once again. Listen to how he put it.
4: No, I don't think it's going to start again. I think it's going to go very quickly. They hit a couple of ships, and so we hit them much harder. We'll only make it safer, including for oil. Anything that happens is going to happen very fast. We're not looking for long term.
5: So as you hear there, the president trying to argue that he's not looking for another long-term war, for this war to restart in earnest and span several weeks or months. I'd note, though, of course, some of those comments likely also targeted toward the market, with oil prices surging on these rising or on this exchange of attacks between the U.S. and Iran. So I think there's a lot of questions, though, that we have here that I have to go talk to my sources about, Jake, regarding what this actually means for the ceasefire. Is this really over, as the president said in his mind it is, or do they still believe that this is perhaps some sort of pressure to force the Iranians to a position where they're negotiating? And I'd remind you as well, a lot of the negotiations that were left in the 60-day technical talk period, of course, following the signing of the Memorandum of Understanding, they have to deal with the thorniest issues. That includes negotiations over the future of Iran's nuclear program. I am told that the president, in part, you could see that visible anger he had toward Iran this morning. A lot of that is because he is frustrated with the pace of these talks, and specifically on Iran not doing enough on their commitments when it comes to their nuclear program. So a lot to pay attention to. Hopefully we'll hear him talk again soon.
3: And Fred, are you hearing any response from Iranian leadership at this hour?
6: Well, one of the things that the Iranians have been saying throughout the better part of the day, Jake, is that if the United States strikes Iran, that there would be a massive response coming from the Iranian side. Now, one of the things that we have to point out is it seems as though these strikes are going on and are still ongoing in various parts of the Strait of Hormuz. Some of the places that we've been hearing from Iranian state media, but also from local people on the ground there, as they say, the town of Bandar Abbas, which of course is one of the main military ports for the Islamic Revolutionary Guard Corps Navy, there seem to be some explosions there. Also, the town of Sirik, which is more sort of in the eastern part of the Strait of Hormuz, some explosions heard there as well. But it does appear as though these strikes that are going on right now do seem to be fairly substantial in scale. There's one town, for instance, that's quite close to the border with Pakistan, where some blackouts have been reported there and possibly some explosions is there. But of course, it is still very early going. Nevertheless, the Iranians have throughout the entire day, and this is from various officials, Jake, said that there would be a massive response coming from the Iranian side, that U.S. assets in the region would be under attack. One of the things that we have to keep in mind is that when yesterday's attacks happened by the U.S. military, that it was first and foremost U.S. assets in Bahrain and Kuwait that the Iranians say that they target. It's unclear whether or not it's going to remain at that this time. One thing that we need to look at, one of the things that President Trump spoke about earlier today, was Karg Island, as he said, possibly taking Karg Island. The Iranians today responding to that as well, saying they are waiting for the U.S. in Karg Island, and they say that it would cost substantial U.S. casualties if they tried to take that island from the Iranians, Jake.
3: And Pamela, aboard the USS Abraham Lincoln, how are crew members there feeling about this ceasefire possibly being over?
7: Well, Jake, the crew members I'm speaking to say there has been so much change during this conflict and even the ceasefire that they remain unfazed and in a ready position. I'm learning more also, Jake, from a source familiar with the strikes tonight about what exactly was targeted. And it has to do with the ship I'm on right here. The source telling me that these strikes targeted ballistic missiles. We are not far from the Iranian coast here on the USS Abraham Lincoln. And so the U.S. military took out ballistic missiles that could be used against targets like this ship. Also, they targeted drones and other things around the Strait of Hormuz that could impact shipping. I can tell you, Jake, in talking to the captain of the ship, Daniel Keeler, there has been multiple attacks against the USS Abraham Lincoln. You heard President Trump say that today, that there had been attacks. And I did confirm that the different types of attacks, ballistic missile attacks at the beginning of the war, as well as drone attacks. At one point, Iran sent over 12 drones to try to attack this ship. They were all taken down. This ship is surrounded by different destroyers. Destroyers' jobs are to protect it. And that has been happening. Here's what the captain had to say more specifically about the threats against the USS Abraham Lincoln.
8: The president today said that there have been many attacks against the Abraham Lincoln. I wonder what you can tell us about the attacks you have fended off, what you've seen.
9: Since we've gotten here, during Epic Fury, the Iranians were looking for opportunities to attack this ship. I think we're very well defended. They don't get close.
8: Today they targeted military bases. Have you seen the threats against the Abraham Lincoln go down in recent weeks and months and like more toward the land?
9: Yeah, I think it's cyclical, and you'd have to ask, Iran why they're picking what they're picking. But I think we're a very hard target because we move, and some of those land-based targets are not as difficult because they're obviously fixed. So, I think I understand that Iran would probably want to go after things that they have a higher confidence level that they can attack.
7: And I'm told by a source familiar, Jake, that the situation is still very dynamic. You have these strikes in Iran right now. There could be more strikes. The source telling me that the military is in a wait and see mode. Now, here on top of the USS Abraham Lincoln, we know there will be defensive flight operations here. Just a few hours from now, it's midnight over here on the ship. And so we're keeping an eye out for that. But that could also change to offensive strikes, depending on what the military decides to do. And it's interesting, Jake, given all the news that has happened with what the president has been saying today, that it's over, and all of the heightened rhetoric, as a reporter here on board the ship, I'm often the one telling people here about what's happening, that they're really not paying that close of attention to the actual rhetoric. What they're paying attention to is what the orders that come down are and just what, what they know, what they can see on their radars and what the different threats are. But in terms of the rhetoric and the back and forth, this captain of the ship, he called that background noise. Jake?
3: All right. CNN covering this as only CNN can. We have Elena Trin at the White House, Fred Plotkin in Tehran, Iran, and Pamela Brown aboard the USS Abraham Lincoln. Thanks to all of you. And Pamela, stay safe. Fred, you too. Does President Trump have strong allies backing him? as he launched these new strikes on Iran. We're going to get into that with a former U.S. ambassador to NATO right after Trump's visit with NATO. Also this hour, more of our TV exclusive and the new details against Graham Plattner from one of his former girlfriends, accuser Lindsay Fifield, what she told us about trying to move away from what she described as a toxic relationship. As sources tell CNN that the Democratic Senate candidate in Maine is going to drop out of the Senate race today.

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2: Back with more on the breaking news in our world lead right now. The U.S. military says it is launching new strikes against Iran. This at the direction of President Trump after earlier today he threatened these strikes, calling the ceasefire over. Let's discuss this all with Ambassador Victoria Nuland, who served as a U.S. ambassador to NATO from 2005 to 2008, a diplomat for 35 years. Nuland has served six U.S. presidents and 10 secretaries of state from both political parties. Ambassador, thanks for joining. So this morning, President Trump said that as far as he's concerned, the ceasefire is over, and now we see these new strikes. So is this an end to the ceasefire, or is it possible that this is just a negotiating tactic and the ceasefire is still officially on?
3: Jake, it's good to be with you. I don't think that the United States and President Trump ever had a true agreement with Iran. What Iran thinks it got out of this ceasefire was the ability to control the Straits of Hormuz, to exact tolls and other tribute from ships going through it. And when we tried to pass ships on the Omani side or without paying, the Iranians attacked. So we never really had a deal, and it's not a surprise that it's breaking down. I think the question is what the president is willing to do to enforce it and to keep the straits open and to set this free navigation standard for the world.
2: Before these strikes started, Trump said he did not think an end to the ceasefire would mean a return to full-scale war. Is it going to be that simple? I mean, it seems like we've been involved in a full-scale war for quite some time, even during this so-called ceasefire.
3: And by the way, a war that we are losing, Jake. As I said, the president has never gotten us back to the status quo ante, which was a Strait of Hormuz that was open to navigation without fees or tolls and that Iran did not control. You know, the Iran has been testing this all the way through. And frankly, this war that we started has left us in a far worse position than we were in before.
2: Trump was asked why he's been apparently unable to end the Iran war. And after claiming that the U.S. was doing so well, he said this. Take a listen.
4: They're dealing with very fine people. They're dealing with Steve Witkoff. They're dealing with Jared Kushner and J.D. Vance. And they're dealing with Marco and Scott. They're dealing with great people. But I don't know. I think they're a little loco. They're a little crazy.
2: What's your read on what's going wrong with the Trump administration's efforts to end the war? And do you think that the Iranian leaders, I don't know if I would say loco or crazy, but they believe in some pretty extreme theological beliefs. And is it possible you can't negotiate with them?
3: Well, as you know, we did negotiate with them in the Obama administration, and we had a deal that wasn't as broad and as strong as some of us would have liked, but nonetheless put a cap on the Iranian nuclear program. And President Trump ripped that up in his first term. We were trying to get back to that. And President Trump himself in the second term was trying to negotiate with, frankly, an Iranian leader who had once before reached an agreement with the United States. Instead, we bumped him off, and now we have a far more extreme set of leaders who have to prove themselves to each other. And frankly, if we're not willing to exact more pain on the Iranians, I mean, we, as part of this deal, immediately relieved sanction pressure on them and allowed them to sell oil again and to make money. Why should they come to the table? Why should they agree to anything if we're not willing to put the kind of pressure on them to make them move?

0: especially after we started this. We were the ones who were in the middle of negotiations and then decided to launch a full-scale attack. So why should they trust any of it? That's not to say they're good guys. They are not. But we're going to have to put far more pressure on them if we want to get a solution here that is good for the free world.
1: Ambassador Victoria Nuland, thank you so much. As the U.S. launches these new strikes on Iran, another factor to consider the perspective of America's ally in the region, Israel. Do the Israelis see the ceasefire as over now? The Israeli ambassador to the U.S. is here in D.C. We're going to get his take next.

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1: Back with the breaking news and the U.S.-Iran agreement likely up in smoke as the U.S. begins another round of intense strikes on Iranian port cities. President Trump insisted earlier today that the U.S. will hit Iran, quote, 10 times harder after Iran responded to yesterday's U.S. strikes. Despite the ongoing campaign, Trump says he does not think a full war will start again. Joining us now, Israeli Ambassador to the United States, Dr. Michael Leiter. Ambassador Leiter, do you believe another full-scale war is starting, and would Israel be supportive of another full-scale war with Iran?
2: Well, we're supportive of the position of the United States. We've conducted operations together with the U.S. Army in very close proximity, the planning, the implementation. And sure enough, if we're called again to fly alongside a U.S. aircraft, we certainly will. But it's not clear how exactly this is going to proceed. The MOU between the United States and Iran was intended to open the straits, not to end the war. It was to embark on a process whereby the war would end ultimately with a complete denuclearization of Iran. The only obligation they had in this MOU was to keep the straits open, and they're in violation of it. So the president is very clear that he's not going to allow them to violate this understanding. And it could be that if they persist in their malign intentions, that the war will be back on in full swing.
1: Why, in your view, was a military campaign against Iran preferable this time, not last year during the bombing of the nuclear sites, but for this campaign? Why is this preferable to a full-scale diplomatic effort?
2: Well, we see what a full-scale diplomatic effort is with the Iranians. I mean, people who murder their own also tend to lie. They're blatant liars, and they do it very well, and they do it consistently. We needed this time epic fury and roaring lion because even after the 12-day war, the Iranians went back to once again trying to reconstitute their nuclear program, to building ballistic missiles to the tune of 300 to 400 a month. So ultimately they'd have thousands in a few years, which they'd be able to rain down on Israel and all of our regional allies. And of course, support for their proxies of the Houthis and Hamas and Hezbollah. So the reason why they're trying to hold on to the straits, and here I have to disagree with Ambassador Nuland, the reason why they're so frenetically and ferociously trying to hold on to the straits is because they have nothing left. It's because they've been so degraded militarily, and their proxies have been so degraded that the only way that they continue to hang on and say we do have some degree of regional hegemony is to hold on to the straits, and that's exactly what has to be defeated now.
1: One of the points of contention between the United States and Iran was Israel's continued campaign against Hezbollah in Lebanon. President Trump urging Prime Minister Netanyahu to cease or at least pause that campaign while a peace effort, a diplomatic effort was made. Is Israel going to use this opportunity, President Trump says the ceasefire is over, to again pursue Hezbollah in Lebanon?
2: The objective in Lebanon is for Israel, our objective in Lebanon, is for Israel to live in security. We have no interest in Lebanese territory. We have no interest in being in Lebanon. But we've gone through 4 decades of Hezbollah reconstituting, firing missiles and trying to invade our towns and villages, killing our people. And now we're holding on to a security zone, which we will leave the moment that the Lebanese armed forces are able to take control and really rid the area of Hezbollah. Until now, it's all been smoke and mirrors. But now we have an agreement with Lebanon, and we're actually on the same page. We have the same interests here. Lebanon wants to be free of this Hezbollah occupation, of Iranian involvement. And the agreement that I helped negotiate and sign last week is for Iran to be out and Hezbollah to be out of the process of dominating Lebanon. This is what the Lebanese people want. This is what the people of Israel want. This is what the region needs. So it's absolutely imperative that any deal that's reached with Iran, it does not include its proxies, does not allow Iran to try to reconstitute and once again become a regional hegemon. Mm-hmm. This is the big danger for the future.
1: Former Obama Chief of Staff Rahm Emanuel, also a former ambassador, thinking about running for president in 2028, he gave a speech earlier today at Tel Aviv University about the U.S.-Israel relationship. Here's one of his messages. Take a listen.
3: Your government has been complicit in the horrors now being inflicted on innocent families in the West Bank. that undermines your international legitimacy as a small nation at a time when you can least afford it.
1: What's your response?
2: Well, Rahm Emanuel has a long history of moralizing about Israel. I mean, he'd like to see the Israel that's created in his image. He doesn't like the government. There are people who like the government, and there are people who don't like the government. But as far as his references to the West Bank, I absolutely agree with him that we have to put a stop to all violence. But I would recommend to Mr. Emanuel and those who are so easy to criticize us that selective moral outrage is really a problem. You know, because you have to be morally outraged about all violence, and violence perpetrated by Palestinians against Jews is as morally outrageous as any terror perpetrated by Jews against Palestinians. So we have to condemn all of that. And actually, there's far more attacks on Jews than there are by Jews on Palestinians. But they're both condemnable. They both are outrageous. They both have to be stopped. And we have to do more to stop both.
1: Israeli Ambassador to the United States, Dr. Michael Leiter, thank you so much for your time today, sir. Appreciate it.
2: Good to be with you, Jake.
1: Up next, more of the TV exclusive, what you have not yet heard from Graham Plattner accuser, his former girlfriend, Lindsay Fifield, what she told The Lead about trying to get out of a relationship that she described as toxic. And will the Democratic Senate candidate in Maine end his campaign today, as sources say he will? We're back with more next.

0: Sunday, July 26th at 9 on Food Network.
1: Our politics lead now. Any moment now, we are expecting an announcement that Maine Democratic candidate for Senate Graham Plattner will end his campaign. That's according to CNN sources, following a on-the-record rape allegation earlier this week from a woman Plattner dated from 2019 to 2021, Jenny Rassicot, who told me on camera, on the record, Monday about that horrible night in 2021.
2: This wasn't just like, oh, hey, somebody showed up and I'm going to tell him to go home. Like, he was heavily intoxicated, had intentions with me, and wasn't listening when I said no. And
3: you were saying, no, don't, over and over.
2: I remember, you know, obviously I've had to recall a lot of this. This is something that I tried for many years to forget. And so small details, you know, might get past me. But yes, I remember very specifically saying, I'm not into this.
1: Now, to be clear, Plattner denies any, quote, non-consensual behavior, unquote. The ripple effects of Rassicot's story have turned into a tidal wave of consequences for Graham Plattner. Democrats pulled endorsements, called on him to step aside. In moments, you're going to hear more from my sit-down yesterday with another one of his ex-girlfriends, Lindsay Fifield, who was inspired by Jenny to speak on camera about the violence and mistreatment she says she endured during her relationship with Plattner. Plattner's campaign tells CNN that her claims are false and politically motivated. She denies that. Today's sources tell CNN that Plattner met with strategists to find an exit from his race against Republican incumbent Senator Susan Collins. The question remaining is what role, if any, Plattner and his progressive supporters should play as Democrats scramble for a new candidate and a process to find that candidate. Maine's Democratic leadership pulled its endorsement of Plattner Monday. They've been pretty clear about how they feel about him.
4: Unfortunately, Graham Plattner's team has repeatedly reached out to us in an attempt to put their thumb on the scale of what this process looks like. We have repeatedly reiterated to Graham Plattner's team that they have no role in determining our next Democratic nominee for the U.S. Senate, nor in determining what this process looks like.
1: The clock is ticking because Plattner must pull his name from the ballot by July 13th. Under Maine law, the party then has until July 27th to name a replacement. Now, CNN has been on the ground in Maine talking to voters who want Plattner out but have concerns.
5: It's really important that we find a candidate who's going to uphold the platform that all of us had voted for to endorse.
6: We're so close to the actual election itself, it's going to be pretty hard to bounce back in such a short amount of time. But I'm hopeful.
1: Plattner has endured an almost unprecedented amount of scandals since he began his run, other than President Trump, of course. Controversial social media posts, a Nazi symbol tattoo, extramarital sexting. He has survived all of these tests up until now. Now, this week, Jenny Rassicot's choice to come forward about her experience with him and talk about it on camera with us at CNN has changed the course of his campaign. And now I want you to hear more from my conversation with Lindsay Fifield, who dated Plattner from 2013 to 2014 when they both lived here in Washington, D.C. A warning to viewers, this interview contains some violent and disturbing content.
3: In the New York Times story, you describe one time he put your arm behind your back and kind of twisted it. Another time he locked you in a room.
7: That was the same. Yeah, the same time.
3: The same time.
7: Yeah.
3: And there was another time he grabbed you by your shoulders, I think.
7: Yeah, he liked to kind of like, sorry, this is so hard to talk about. He liked to move me where he wanted me. Like if I was trying to leave, if I was going to across the room, if I was trying to put a barrier between us, like a couch or a table or something in an argument or a discussion, like it would provoke him in a way. And so like, yes, he would just kind of like grab me by the shoulders and move me. I think something else that's kind of missing from this conversation is that particular period of time and the people that I was socializing with, because my cousins were working at Walter Reed, they were military, I was working for a military service group. A lot of these post 9/11 vets, but that also wanted to continue having military careers, they knew that a PTSD diagnosis was like a career killer. And so getting people help, getting him specifically help for his PTSD, which he was very much struggling with at this time, that was my main focus, was just like, how do I get him help? How do I keep him from killing himself? My biggest concern throughout most of our relationship was like, he's going to kill himself. And he kept, he would threaten it. He had a plan. And it was really hard for me to try to navigate my own social, like, relation, like my own sphere, and kind of feel like I had to keep that a secret from everybody. And so it made our relationship and a lot of those elements more secretive than they otherwise would have been. Like, maybe I would have been able to tell a friend and say, hey, Graham's been, like, this, or just telling them about specific incidents with more clarity, but I was in this, like, this is a suffering man who needs help.
3: It sounds like you think he was the victim.
7: I'm going to make it worse. Yeah, I did at
3: the time. You treated him like the victim, even though you were a victim.
7: Oh, yes. And that was actually kind of a common theme, too. Anytime that I, like, he would say, oh, you're making me feel bad. And I was like, that's, you know, like, in retrospect, like, well, yes, you should have felt bad about, you know. And he would accuse me of, like, guilt tripping him if I brought up things, especially if I brought up things, like, if I was putting a pattern of behavior together. He would accuse me of, like, oh, that's, like, are you always going to bring up the past? Like, we're never going to be able to move forward if you keep bringing up the past, you know, that kind of thing. But then when it became clear, like, there is no future here. The only reason for this relationship was for me to keep him from killing himself or to try to get him help. I moved. I physically moved from the hill across town to get away from him.
3: Really?
7: Yeah. And I didn't feel, it wasn't just that I didn't feel safe in our neighborhood, because it just felt like he could pop up at any moment, but he would literally show up on my doorstep. When he knew that I was dating other people, he would come to where I was. He would come to where we were. He would wait at my house in the snow on one occasion. And it felt very, it seems naive in retrospect, because when I look back on it, I'm like, oh my God, you were in danger and you didn't even realize
3: it. Sounds very threatening.
7: At the time, weirdly enough, this is going to sound pathetic, I felt like, oh, he really loves me. I'm sorry. It felt like he really cared. Like, oh, his jealousy when I started new relationships at that time felt like love. And now I know that that was not love, and it was not really, we thought we were in love, but it was.
3: It sounds very toxic.
7: Yes. Yeah, toxic is a great word. I do think one of the reasons that I was so vulnerable to Graham's abuse was that I was raised in a very, there's good and bad, but I was raised in a very conservative Christian environment where I was raised to be accommodating. We were raised to be servant-hearted. We were raised to, you know, if someone's in help, you help them. And I took that very seriously, and I wanted to help him, and I didn't, you don't give up on people was kind of my attitude about it. And now I don't know how to raise children who still are servant-hearted or want to give back and want to love others and want to be loving people, but caution them of, like, here are the signs that you look out for, or here's, you know, how to know that you should talk to someone to, you know, to get help. But there's so much pain, and I know he was hurting too, and there was just, but I think what's been the most disturbing to me after these stories have come out is realizing it wasn't just me, that this was a pattern of behavior, that this is something that he's done and that he's continued to do. And Jenny's story resonated so much with me, and the details of it mirrored mine so closely. I was just in my early career. My trajectory was, you know, I was really, I don't want to say that it, but yeah, this impacted that. I mean, it impacted the whole trajectory of my life.
1: CNN spoke with friends of Lindsay Fifield, who corroborated that long before Graham Plattner started talking about running for Senate, that she had discussed being frightened of him and experiencing violence during their relationship. CNN also reviewed several of her diary entries and messages outlining similar concerns, as well as Lindsay Fifield's descriptions of Plattner discussing plans to kill himself while they dated, and then repeatedly confronting her after the relationship had ended. This afternoon, our team reached out to the Plattner campaign regarding these allegations made by Fifield against Graham Plattner in the portion of our conversation that we just brought to you. In a statement to CNN, the Plattner campaign says her claims are, quote, categorically false and come from a person with a well-documented political agenda, unquote. There are resources out there for you or anyone who might be struggling with any of the topics we've touched on throughout this report and our reports this week. The National Domestic Violence Hotline is free, 24-7, completely confidential. 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That's the hotline, all one word, .org. The number for the Suicide and Crisis Lifeline is 988-988. 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Coming up next, the outcome President Trump did not want after a special request trying to get the U.S. Supreme Court to reconsider a case that he already lost.

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1: In our Law and Justice Lead, a major legal blow for President Trump. Today, a federal judge ordered the immediate release of more than $5 million to E. Jean Carroll, rejecting the president's attempt to delay the payment. The ruling came just hours after Trump asked to stop the payout, wanting the U.S. Supreme Court to weigh in again. Let's discuss with CNN senior legal analyst Ellie Honig and CNN's Caitlin Paulins. Ellie, a major blow for President Trump, but what do you make of the ruling?
2: Well, Jake, it's all over but the shouting at this point, and even the shouting is almost over. This case was essentially over last week when the U.S. Supreme Court said, we are not taking this case. There were no dissents, by the way, from that decision, meaning it was unanimous not to take the case. Trump is now saying, but hold on, I shouldn't have to have that money released yet because I'm going to ask the Supreme Court to reconsider, to give me a rehearing. You have the right to ask for that. You have no right to an actual rehearing. However, there is as close to zero as you can get chance the Supreme Court actually rehears this. So the district court judge was right today to release this money. It's only a matter of time that money's going over to E. Jean Carroll, like it or not.
1: And Caitlin, the U.S. Supreme Court last week denied Trump's petition to challenge the jury's verdict, as Ellie just noted. On Monday, Trump filed a motion with the Supreme Court for reconsideration. What happens if the Supreme Court decides to reconsider the case?
3: Well, they can. It probably wouldn't do anything until at a much later date. And as Ellie said, it just doesn't happen very often, if at all, for the Supreme Court to reconsider something where there hasn't been a major change in the underlying law. But the bottom line here is that Trump litigates to the bitter end, and then he keeps litigating after that. And that's where we are now with this. He's litigating, telling the Supreme Court he wants them to consider it again. But he's also going to the Second Circuit Court of Appeals today and saying, I want to challenge the judge just deciding to release the $5 million to E. Jean Carroll. And remember, Jake, there's the other case that's still out there in appeals where Trump is going to want to put that before the Supreme Court. He said that as much. This is the other defamation case where E. Jean Carroll was awarded an even bigger sum of money, $83 million. And so just keep waiting for filings. There's going to be as many as Trump can ever put on this case. Whether it actually changes anything, that's a really big cast.
1: He is a historically bad loser. Historically bad.
3: Or a great litigator?
1: No. I think what I said is accurate. Another legal defeat for President Trump in April. The Justice Department issued a subpoena seeking information about Georgia poll workers from the 2020 election. This is what I meant when I said bad loser, Caitlin. Tuesday, a Trump-appointed judge blocked it, saying the use of subpoena power to investigate the 2020 election was not legitimate, given the statute of limitation on any potential crime. He didn't mention it, but I'll just say President Trump lost that election, and he lost it fair and square, and it's insane we're still talking about this. Ellie, what message does this decision send about the Justice Department's effort here?
2: Well, Jake, it is extraordinarily rare for a judge to block a prosecutor's subpoena. When you're a prosecutor, you can subpoena just about anything you want for just about any reason you want. However, there is a line. You cannot subpoena something where you have 0% chance of bringing a criminal case or for a bad reason. And here, the ruling, by the way, by a Trump-appointed district judge, was straightforward. He said, even if you were investigating crimes from the 2020 election, the statute of limitations on almost all federal crimes is 5 years. Here we are 5.5, going on 6 years. So there's no possible way you could bring a valid criminal investigation here. And I should note, this is now the third time in the last few months that three different district court judges have blocked subpoenas. And I think it just shows that DOJ is running away with its discretion.
1: And Caitlin, you report that in the wake of this loss, the Justice Department is making new attempts to insert itself in election administration. What do you learn?
3: Yeah, there's actually a couple of letters that the Justice Department has been sending out in recent weeks to election officials. One of those sets of letters was to all 50 states, telling them that if they allowed non-citizens to vote, they could be prosecuted as election officials, reminding them of the federal law. You won't be surprised that there are election officials and state officials who are taking that as a bit of a threat and are very unhappy that this is the way the Justice Department wants to approach how they conduct elections. The states do it. But then there's also efforts by the Justice Department to send in election monitors to states, which they used to do. But there are a lot of Democratic states and counties that want to make sure voters aren't going to be intimidated. There's just a lot that the Justice Department's trying to do to watch elections more closely than ever.
1: And Ellie, I read with interest your latest New York Magazine article, quote, a close read of the Reflecting Pool prosecution, in which you dig into the case against the former Olympian David Hearn, who is facing one count of destruction of property after prosecutors say he violently ripped out part of the reflecting pool sealant. And some legal experts say the odds that prosecutors will secure a conviction are rather low. What's your take?
2: I agree with that. At this initial point, that's my gut instinct. But you'll hear people come out and declare conclusively he's wrongly charged or he's absolutely guilty. Both of those are just guesses at this point. We know this case was approved by a grand jury. We know there's some evidence, not as much as you would need at trial. And we know that Jeannie Pirro has said she has multiple Park Service eyewitnesses. Now, the key question is going to be how many witnesses and how clear is their testimony? But ultimately, Jake, I think this case will either fail on the merits. I think they may fail to carry their burden of proof beyond a reasonable doubt. But even if they have the proof, this is a D.C. jury. Trump is wildly unpopular in D.C., and we've seen grand juries and juries in D.C. alike reject cases by DOJ that they see as political. So I think it's premature to pronounce conclusive judgment in this case, as I've seen some people do. But the early indicators that I've seen cause me some skepticism about this charge.
1: And a reminder, of course, that President Trump pardoned the Capitol Hill rioters on January 6th who were literally beating up police officers, many of whom have lifetime injuries, and he is pursuing this guy for taking on some sealant. Thanks to both of you. Appreciate it. President Trump just posted new videos, presumably, of new U.S. strikes on Iran, although he did not post any details. Much more of the new video coming in and what we know about this escalation in the conflict. That's next.

0: Welcome to The Lead. I'm Jake Tapper. We are following two breaking stories tonight. One, the United States military launching new strikes on Iran, which Central Command says are meant to, quote, further degrade Iran's ability to threaten freedom of navigation in the Strait of Hormuz. Earlier today, President Trump warned these strikes were likely coming after declaring the ceasefire between the two countries over. We're going to go live to the White House and inside Iran in moments. But two, we're going to start with another breaking story. Sources tell CNN the Democrat Graham Platner is now working with his campaign strategists to exit the race for Maine Senate. The Political Outsiders grassroots movement imploded this week after a woman he had dated, Jenny Rassicot, came forward telling me on camera that in 2021, Platner had come over to her house uninvited, intoxicated, and raped her. Platner denies the allegation. After the tidal wave of officials calling on Platner to end his bid, Maine's Democrats are scrambling for a way to replace their candidate, and time is ticking. CNN's Arlette Sines is on the ground in Portland, Maine. Arlette, what is the latest?
1: Well, Jake, Democratic Senate candidate Graham Platner is expected to join a staff campaign call a bit later tonight. Sources familiar with the matter told us. And that is really capping off a day of conversations that are expected to pave the way for his eventual withdrawal from this U.S. Senate race. Platner has spent time huddling with a small team of advisors as they try to chart his exit path out of this race. We expect that an announcement about his decision at some point would be released via video. That could come later tonight, but there's always the possibility that this could shift. But it all comes as the party has already been engaged in a very difficult scramble to try to determine how they would select the next nominee if Platner were to exit this race. We have seen this messy fight playing out between the Maine Democratic Party, which has called for him to exit, and Platner's campaign over this potential nominating process. It's really spilled into public view over the last 24 hours. A bit earlier today, Platner's campaign manager sent a text message to supporters saying that the Maine Democratic Party had tried to cut out his team and his supporters from being involved in this nominating process, making decisions about how it should proceed. And he urged their supporters to offer feedback to the Maine Democratic Party for how they think this process should play out. The Maine Democratic Party, though, pushed back, and they've called a lot of the Platner's team's moves a distraction and said that they're focused on trying to come up with an open, transparent process to nominate a replacement. And they believe that Platner's supporters do have a role in selecting who would replace him. But earlier today, I did have some time to speak with voters here in Maine, and they did share some anxiety about what this replacement process would look like so late in the game. Take a listen. Do you think Democrats have enough time to find a replacement?
2: I hope so. I don't know. You know, we'll see. I mean, it's kind of coming down to the wire, and these things don't happen overnight.
3: I would be very disappointed and if the Democratic Party chose someone who was not as aligned and as progressive as Graham Platner, and I think that a lot of Mainers would feel the same way.
1: Now, Platner has until Monday to drop out of this race 5 days and give Democrats the opportunity to find a nominee to replace him. The Democratic Party here in Maine would then have about until July 27th to pick their next Senate candidate. The party committees had been meeting throughout the day, also determining, trying to figure out what the next path forward would be. But we've already seen a number of Maine Democrats jockeying, saying that they're ready to enter this race once if Platner steps aside. But all eyes will be on Platner this evening to see whether he makes any announcement about the path forward for his campaign. Jake.
0: All right. Arlette Sines in Portland, Maine. Thank you so much. Let's bring in Maine Democratic Congresswoman Shelley Pingree. Congresswoman, thanks so much for joining us. Give us a sense of the position that Graham Platner has put the Maine Democratic Party in here.
4: Well, obviously, all eyes are on Maine. They have been for a while because this is such a critically important Senate race, and the attention is on this race because people care deeply about getting a Democratic majority back in the Senate. But the state party has never really gone through a process like this before. It's one thing to replace a state legislator who drops out, but an entire statewide campaign is complicated, and it's caused a lot of turmoil. I guess no surprise when you have something of this magnitude happening, but the state party trying to figure out what should be the process, the Platner campaigning wanting to have an influence on it, And to a certain extent, I understand their point of view, too. They feel like they created a movement. And we have a lot of people who are really anxious to see change. I mean, that's a national trend right now, that people want change. They want to make sure that the parties are shaken up. They hate what's going on in Washington. And so it's all sort of converging. Our state's becoming a little bit of a metaphor for this. And we're just trying to make sure we put the pieces back together as fast as we can, get a new candidate appointed, and get moving forward on this campaign.
0: I believe that you have a general policy of not endorsing in primary, so you didn't endorse Plattner. But beyond the horrible rape allegations from Jenny Rassicot on Monday, Plattner has weathered plenty of scandals in this short campaign. Allegations of being violent with another ex-girlfriend, Lindsay Fifield, in the New York Times in early June before the primary. She spoke to me in more detail yesterday. He calls Fifield's claims false and politically motivated. What's your take on the allegations that you're hearing from Jenny Rassicot and Lindsay Fifield?
4: Well, I think like so many Democrats, so many women, I feel you've got to listen to women in these cases. We cannot be the Democratic Party that says we care about releasing the Epstein files, that we're concerned about the president's past behavior and so many others, if we're not going to listen to the women who talk about Democratic candidates as well. You've seen people across the board say this was a bridge too far. It maybe took until this point, and maybe there are people who think we should have made this decision earlier, but virtually everybody and the advocacy organizations, the unions, you know, the senators themselves who are endorsing Graham Plattner have all said it's time for him to move on. And I think for most people, we just want to pick up the pieces and move forward. It's a wonderful state. And I think a lot of people were deeply conflicted about this idea that Graham Plattner was somebody who talked about progressive politics, who was talking about the gap between the rich and the poor, the real challenges that are going on in Washington right now. And they felt moved by that. And I think many people were conflicted by saying, yeah, I don't like what's going on in his background, but was it because of PTSD? I mean, there were all kinds of excuses made. My feeling is now's just the time to move on. And people have been very clear about that.
0: Last night, the executive director of Maine's Democratic Party posted this video. Take a listen.
5: The Maine Democratic Party has been working around the clock to develop a process to replace our U.S. Senate nominee that is open, inclusive, transparent, and fair. Unfortunately, Graham Plattner's team has repeatedly reached out to us in an attempt to put their thumb on the scale of what this process looks like.
0: I mean, it almost sounds like a hostage situation, Graham Plattner refusing to leave unless he gets what he wants. What's your reaction?
4: Well, I think you're just seeing this manifestation of, you know, the party trying to work as fast as it could. That's the executive director. The chair of our party was actually on the West Coast on a hiking trip, had to drive back in his car, is back here today. And I know there are meetings going on throughout the day. And you have the Plattner campaign who felt like, hey, we got a huge percentage of the vote and we are dedicated to getting a progressive candidate in here. And what is our mechanism to do it? I mean, many people feel like now that he's dropped out or is planning to drop out and because of the allegations against him, he doesn't have a bit of leverage to do this. But the fact is he needs to drop out by the 13th or we can't move forward with the process. So while it all looks very messy, welcome to politics. Mm-hmm. I do believe this will all get straightened out in the next day or two. And I'm hoping that today, as the party is trying to work through some sort of a plan, we can. I mean, I say we, although I'm not even part of that because I'm not a super delegate or necessarily part of it. But I hope that as a state, Democrats can say, OK, we've got a process that includes as many people as possible that you can work with in the short period of time that we've got. We unfortunately can't hold a brand new primary.
0: Right.
4: We can't take the time for every candidate to campaign the state of Maine. And I think there are a lot of people who want to line up and do this. And I want us to get a progressive candidate. I want to match the message. But we also, you know, we can't put our thumb on the scales and say, you know, this is the guy who should be the guy who replaces the guy. It doesn't work that way. And to make the most democratic thing possible, mm-hmm. Party has to have an inclusive process that, you know, maybe goes from our county committees or all the ways that we could possibly do it and gets as many people who can take a vote on this as possible. But I know there's a lot of people who want to be the challenger to Senator Collins. That's just the way it's going to be.
0: Congresswoman Shelley Pingree, Democrat from Maine. Thanks so much for your time today.
4: Sure. Thanks for having me.
0: The other big breaking story tonight, of course, the U.S. launching new strikes against Iran after President Trump declared the ceasefire over. We're going to go live on the ground inside Iran and to the White House next.

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3: Breaking news in our world lead explosions heard in Iranian port cities tonight as President Trump orders a new punishing round of strikes. Right now, Trump is on his way back from the NATO conference in neighboring Turkey. He posted the video we're watching just moments ago, did not include details of where or when they occurred. As a U.S. official tells CNN's Pamela Brown, who's aboard the USS Abraham Lincoln, that the ceasefire with Iran has, quote, at least temporarily ceased. CNN's Fred Plykin is in Iran for us. CNN's Caitlin Collins is at the White House. CNN operates in Iran only with the permission of the government, but maintains full editorial control of our reports. So, Fred, despite Trump saying that the war is not really back on fully, it does seem like things are escalating quite a bit in Iran.
4: Yeah, I would definitely say so. And I think one of the things that we can see tonight, Jake, is that the strikes that we're seeing here are even more broad than the strikes that we saw last night. If we look at some of the places, and we've been monitoring Iranian state TV that apparently have been hit in the past couple of hours, they range all the way from the northern part of the Persian Gulf near the town of Bushehr, which, of course, has a nuclear power plant, but also some military facilities, to the area around the Persian Gulf, Bandar Abbas, of course, one of those places that frequently gets hit. There's a Revolutionary Guard military naval port in that town, and then an island also in the western fringes of the Strait of Hormuz, but then also all the way, for instance, to the port town of Chabahar, which is near the border with Pakistan. So it certainly seems these are a broad range of strikes. And one of the things that the Iranians have said in the past is that there is going to be massive retaliation if the United States strikes targets inside Iran. It's something that we've heard throughout the day from the Iranians. Of course, one of the places, or some of the places that they've been targeting when the U.S. has hit areas in Iran, have been American military installations in, for instance, Bahrain and Kuwait, generally in the Gulf area. And the Iranians have said that that is something that could happen again. One of the places that they've been focusing on, because it was mentioned by President Trump today at the NATO summit, is the Karg Island, which is so important for Iranian oil exports. And they've been warning the United States that should the U.S. invade that island, which is something, of course, the president has been talking about, that that would be a bloody endeavor for the United States. And the Iranians saying they certainly are ready for that, Jake.
3: Caitlin, the Dow just had its worst day in a month. Trump doesn't think this will be a long conflict, whatever that means to him. But still, this can't bode well for the economy and the midterms for his party in just a few short months.
5: Which is probably why you heard the president say earlier that he doesn't think this signals an all-out return to war, Jake, similar to what we saw in the beginning days of this conflict, back when the president was predicting it was only going to last about 4 to 6 weeks. And of course, now here we are with, you know, it's only been about 3 weeks since the president signed that memorandum of understanding with Iran. There was a lot of fanfare here at the White House. Officials were touting it as this big success and big step forward with the Iranian government that the president was praising 3 weeks ago, the last time he was meeting with world leaders. Now, this time, as he was sitting side by side with those leaders in Turkey, he was calling the new Iranian leadership scum and saying that they're sick people who essentially cannot be trusted here. But, Jake, obviously, domestic politics is looming in the background of all of this. We are now 4 months out from the midterms here. And, of course, Republicans here in Washington and whose names are on the ballot this fall are keenly aware of oil prices and what this is doing to the oil market, even as the president was bragging about it earlier. And Jake, you know, the president was asked during this press conference before he left Turkey about how he could call this war a success given what has happened here and how muddled all of this has become and the objectives, obviously, that he laid out there not achieved. And he said, Jake, that because the nuclear material is still underneath so much rubble from those strikes that happened last summer, that he did achieve his goal of not allowing Iran to obtain a nuclear weapon. But obviously, Jake, that would undercut what the president said after this war started, when he said there was an imminent threat from Iran. It was a nuclear threat, and that is why this had to happen in the first place. So still a lot of questions about what's going to happen. He has been sharing videos of these strikes and posting on Truth Social that what's happening right now in Iran is in retribution, he said, in response for what Iran did, firing on those ships in the Strait of Hormuz. And the question here, Jake, going forward is if they continue to hit Iran over this and how Iran itself responds, as clearly this conflict is far from over.
3: Fred, if we look at Iran's past responses to U.S. strikes, how do you think the regime is likely to respond to this latest round of strikes?
4: Well, it certainly could be a very forceful response coming from the Iranians. It's definitely something that they

0: have said they are going to do. But I think also in this case, Jake, we have to look at the context of all of this as well. One of the things that we have to keep in mind, or one of the things that we've been observing here on the ground, is that this memorandum of understanding, the ceasefire between the United States and Iran, is not uncontroversial here in Iran either. There are, of course, people who are telling us they want sanctions relief, they want a ceasefire between the United States and Iran. But there's also people who are highly critical of the negotiations in the first place, who feel that Iran should have continued the battle against the United States, especially if you speak at some of the hardliners here on the ground in Iran. And the other context in all of this is that the Iranians are at this point in time, of course, going through the funeral ceremonies for Iran's late supreme leader, Ayatollah Ali Khamenei. And in just a couple of hours, one of the main events, or the main event of that, is going to happen in the eastern city of Mashhad, where the Ayatollah's body is going to be brought to its final resting place in the Imam Reza shrine. And so for the Iranians, it's a big deal that the United States is hitting them now. And that certainly could also factor into whether or not they have a stronger response against the U.S. in light of the fact that these strikes are taking place at a specific period of time.
1: All right, CNN's Fred Plotkin in Iran and Caitlin Collins at the White House. Thanks to both of you. Also in our world lead, it has been more than 4 months since 168 children and 14 teachers were killed in a missile strike that hit a school in Iran on February 28th. Those numbers of the victims, according to Iranian state media. This also marks more than 4 months that we've been waiting for answers about what went so horribly wrong. Now we are finally getting some clues, not because the Pentagon has suddenly decided to be transparent. Oh, no. But because of exclusive new CNN reporting showing that senior U.S. military commanders bypassed warnings about intelligence on potential targets in Iran being severely out of date, including that school where all those kids were killed. CNN's Zach Cohen broke the story. He's here now. So, Zach, what does your reporting suggest? How did this happen?
2: Yeah, Jake, every source I talked to for this story mentioned that in the lead up to the war with Iran, military officials and intelligence analysts were under immense pressure from senior Pentagon leaders to rapidly provide a list of targets inside of Iran. And that set off a scramble inside the Pentagon to update this Pentagon database of potential targets that in some cases hadn't been updated in over 10 years. And so during this process, I'm told that they started with what were considered the upper tier targets, the things most likely to be hit, and the ones that posed the most likely threat to U.S. forces once combat operations began. These were largely mobile sites, missile launch capabilities, things of that nature. But in that process, they were not able to update all the thousands of entries in this database. And those sites were also added, though, to the target list anyway. And the decision to bypass those warnings, one source said, was made for, quote, expediency purposes, because the timeline was so condensed in terms of accomplishing what they were being asked to accomplish. Not being able to complete the vetting process on all these targets, commanders were faced with the decision. Do you go and act on these sites where the intelligence is in some cases 10 years old, or do you move on to the next one? And so ultimately that happened in the case of this school that ultimately ended up being a school. The entry inside the database showed it being an IRGC naval base, but ultimately along the way, there were signs that it had evolved and changed, and a school was clearly visible in satellite imagery and other open source intelligence that the Pentagon also has access to. But those changes were not documented in the database itself, and analysts never had a chance to go back and re-vet that particular entry. And ultimately, a commander decided to carry out this strike anyway, and that is ultimately how we ended up with 150-plus dead children.
1: And your reporting also includes this quote from a source about this rushed decision-making process that cost so many innocent lives. Quote, a lot of former hedge fund people and made-for-TV personalities were in the mix, but leadership at CENTCOM did not push back either. I'm not sure who the hedge fund person is that they're talking about, but made-for-TV personality, I presume, is a reference to the Secretary of Defense, Pete Hegseth. Is this just part of the culture now? Even the uniformed individuals, even the flag officers at CENTCOM, just go along with whatever Hegseth and Trump want?
2: It's certainly the culture that Hegseth is trying to instill in the Pentagon. It's something that we've seen him really almost publicly declare in that meeting.
1: Why he keeps firing all these great generals and admirals.
2: Exactly. Because he wants conformity. He wants the generals to essentially do and reflect the things that he wants from them. But at the end of the day, there are still a lot of people inside the Pentagon who are really just career professionals that are trying to serve their country and do their jobs to the best of their ability. And that includes people, a good example of this case, includes people who are still part of that civilian risk mitigation team. Hegseth cut that program by 90% before the war started. The remaining staffers that were dedicated to CENTCOM We're really trying to go through this list of targets along with the intelligence analysts, assess the risk to civilians potentially, but they are understaffed and they weren't able to review this file and hundreds of other ones, I'm told, before the strike was carried out.
1: Horrifying. Zach Cohen, thank you so much. Another major topic as President Trump was at NATO meetings today, a possible boost for Ukraine's military as it attempts to overwhelm Russian forces with rockets and drones. That's next.

0: Business Translated. CNN Business.
1: Would you go to Moscow?
2: It's difficult. There are a lot of Ukrainian drones there. That's right. It's dangerous.
3: And our world lead, President Trump, sitting down today with Ukrainian President Volodymyr Zelensky on the sidelines of the NATO summit in Turkey. In a win for Kyiv, Trump signaled that the U.S. would give Ukraine the green light to produce Patriot missiles, the only air defense system capable of stopping Russian ballistic missiles. Meanwhile, Zelensky said Putin's terms for a peace deal may be shifting as the Russian president faces growing pressure at home over the war. CNN's Nick Payton Walsh has that report.
4: Ukraine is hitting Russia hard, where it all began. Occupied Crimea. Taken first in 2014, it is a peninsula, and that makes it very vulnerable to being cut off. There are two ways, in or out. First is the Kerch Bridge, which Ukraine has been hitting for years, and it's now beset by queues of thousands of anxious Russians trying to get out. Second is the land bridge through occupied Ukraine. Many saw this as a big strategic gain from Russia's invasion in 2022, a way to cheaply and permanently connect Russia to this tourist mecca, the jewel of the Soviet past.
5: Most of the Crimean Peninsula, a national resort.
6: Крим і сакральне значення, так же як і храмова гора в Єрусалимі.
4: Ukraine's 2023 counteroffensive tried to break through here, but failed, hitting huge Russian defenses. Now they're flying over them. New mid-range Ukrainian drone capability striking the road along the land bridge and Crimea's air defenses, leaving it vulnerable. And then the actual bridges to Crimea and the Russian trains and the roads. Now they're hitting ordinary infrastructure, refineries, power stations, meaning power cuts in the cities. Queues at gas stations, thick black smoke on the skyline, so yet more Russians are leaving. Zelensky recently claimed that Russia has had to prioritize air defenses in Crimea and around Moscow as well. Putin has recently accepted economic challenges and indeed gas shortages as Ukraine's drone strikes increasingly cause chaos in ordinary Russian life. So what's the goal here? Make Crimea hard to live in, a place without tourists, gas, power, affordable food, and the land bridge to it, already itself a tough place to live in, seems less worth the cost. And this is the wider point for Kyiv. Seize on the growing questions inside Russia as to what the war is even for. If Crimea is effectively uninhabitable and the only gains they can claim are tiny bits of land, usually rubble, in the Donbass, turn Crimea from a jewel in Putin's crown to leverage for Ukraine, perhaps in any future peace talks, or even into a damaging thorn in Putin's side as he tries to navigate growing dissent about his war of choice.
3: And our thanks to Nick Payton Walsh for that report. A deadly encounter with ICE agents, this time not Minnesota, in Texas. And now questions about what happened as new bystander video emerges. We're live in Texas with the details next.

0: and stays up to date.
1: In our national lead, new details about a deadly ICE operation Tuesday, this one in Houston. The agency announced that an ICE officer fatally shot a Mexican national after, they say, the man refused to follow commands during a traffic stop and, they claim, tried to ram a law enforcement vehicle. The deadly shooting comes nearly 6 months after the deaths of Renee Good and Alex Preti in Minneapolis. Joining us now to discuss, CNN's Ed Lavandera, Texas, and Priscilla Alvarez here in studio with me. And Ed, we have ICE's account of what happened. What do we know so far about the shooting?
2: Well, the family of Lorenzo Salgado Araujo and as well as Latino civil rights activists say they do not believe ICE's version of events, given that history that you mentioned there in Minneapolis earlier this year. There is no clear video that has emerged so far that shows the entire episode of what unfolded just before 7 a.m. yesterday morning, where ICE officials say that that there were ICE agents involved in a targeted operation going after Salgado as well as three other men that were in this white van. The family of Salgado says they do not believe that their father would have intentionally tried to go after an ICE agent. They said that they were being followed by two unmarked cars, that he had a van full of construction equipment that he used and depended for his livelihood, that perhaps he thought that he was being targeted or was going to be a victim of some sort of robbery. That's what the family says. ICE agents say that the man weaponized the vehicle and went after an ICE agent, and that's why they fired shots. There has been one video, Jake, that has emerged that showed just the aftermath of it, that shows the man on the ground with ICE agents around him next to that white van in Houston.
1: And what is Mr. Araujo's family saying, Ed?
2: Oh, well, they do not believe this version of events. They're calling for a full and independent investigation by local authorities. But the Houston DA says that all of the information, all of the evidence at this point is being controlled by federal agents. The Houston mayor has kind of cast out on their ability to be able to do a full investigation as well. But these activists and the family are calling for anyone who has video of what transpired there just before 7 a.m. yesterday, where the shooting took place, to come forward with that video to help better explain how all of this unfolded.
1: Priscilla, what more are we learning about the broader immigration enforcement crackdown here?
3: Well, Jake, people are not seeing the videos as often as they did before, like last year, of these aggressive immigration enforcement actions. And they may not be seeing it in their communities as much as they did before. But the reality, Jake, is that there actually is stepped up immigration enforcement happening across the country right now. In fact, there are around 2,000 arrests that are happening a day. That's up from earlier this year when they were around 1,000. And that is intentional by this administration. They are trying to sustain that number because the reality is that they are trying to up the number of immigration arrests and deportations as they head into the end of this fiscal year. Now, the Immigration and Customs Enforcement said that this was a targeted operation. The reason that people are not seeing the flashiness of last year is because there is more of that, which is to say they know who they're going after, like in traffic stops, what happened here, and they are arresting those individuals and bringing them into custody. Of course, in this case, unfortunately, it did end in a death. And the reason that there are questions about what happened here is because there's a track record of the administration giving an account that sometimes is not backed up by the video evidence or by the agents themselves. In fact, in Minneapolis, our viewers are well aware of Alex Preti and Renee Good. But in another case, a former federal agent is now charged with multiple accounts of assault and falsely reporting a crime over an incident where a Venezuelan man, they said, had assaulted the officers when that didn't actually happen. So that is the reason why there is so much, so many questions and concerns about these incidents when they happen because of where it's been. So we'll see what other answers we get. Of course, this is the Department of Homeland Security under Secretary Mullen, and he's tried to run things differently. So we'll see what happens in the hours to come.
1: Priscilla Alvarez, Ed Lavandera, thanks so much. Maine Democrats are rushing to come up with a plan to replace Graham Plattner should he drop out of the U.S. Senate race there. What sources are telling CNN now about who Plattner is encouraging to run if and when he quits? That's next.

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2: In our politics lead, Maine Democrats accusing scandal-ridden Senate nominee Graham Platner's team of putting their thumb on the scale in deciding who might replace him as the Democratic nominee for the U.S. Senate race. Take a listen to the executive director of the Maine Democratic Party.
3: We have repeatedly reiterated to Graham Platner's team that they have no role in determining our next Democratic nominee for the U.S. Senate, nor in determining what this process looks like. We have also reiterated that Graham Platner must drop out of this race so that Democrats in Maine can focus on defeating Susan Collins this November.
2: Platner's spiraling campaign and the mounting calls from his fellow Democrats for him to quit comes in the wake of a rape allegation, which he denies. My panel joins me now. Maria Cardona, I assume you've been watching CNN and seen the interviews that we've been running this week from Jenny Rascott, who accused him of rape, and also Lindsay Fifield, who accused him of other violent and troubling actions. Some of the names floating around to replace Platner if he drops out includes, I mean, you can tell me if you've heard any of these people, former Maine State Senator Troy Jackson, Maine Secretary of State Shenna Bellows, founder of Maine Beer Company Dan Kleben, former Maine CDC Director Nirav Shah, Maine State House member Valley Geiger. Sources tell CNN Platner's encouraging Geiger to run if he steps aside. No disrespect, but I've never heard of most of these people. That's okay. I'm in D.C. but my guess is a lot of Maine people have not heard of most of them. I'm sure they've heard of the Secretary of State. But beyond that, what do you think? What should they do?
4: That is one of the reasons why Graham needs to step down now, because the longer he waits, the more difficult it is going to be for whoever ends up being the nominee to make their case to the people of Maine. And if Graham Platner is true to his word when he said that his true north was to beat Susan Collins to do the best for Maine, then he needs to get out now. The more that he waits, the more difficult it is going to be for the Maine Democratic Party, who is legally the only entity who can put together a process that is fair and transparent to make sure that everyone's voices are heard for whoever the next nominee is. It's going to make it that much more difficult because time is of the essence. We have a week, I guess he's got until Friday to, or no,
5: the
4: next
5: 13th,
4: Monday,
5: yeah.
4: Until next Monday to drop out. But the process should start now.
2: Yeah.
4: And so again, if he really is in this for the voters of Maine, then he needs to drop out now. If not, then maybe he was always in this for himself.
2: I'm getting deja vu. I feel like we've been here before with a Democrat refusing to read the writing on the wall and refusing to drop out. Shermichael, Susan Collins, eminently beatable this year. She might need to change her campaign strategy if there's going to be, if she's not running against Platner. But this is a state that Kamala Harris won in 2024. Collins, despite coming across as a moderate, she's repeatedly voted in favor of things that Trump wanted and is not popular with voters right now. She's more popular than Graham Platner, but she's not popular with voters right now. They don't support the Iran war in Maine. They're worried about affordability in Maine. How is Collins going to answer voters' concerns about this, presuming that she's running against somebody with less baggage than Mr. Platner?
5: Yeah, sure. Look, we've been here before, and I think the party, and I would argue that maybe even the White House is willing to allow the senator to have a degree of separation where necessary on some of these issues that you just mentioned, affordability, the crisis in the Middle East, from the president in order to keep that seat. I mean, this is of paramount importance to the NRSC and the Republican majority in the Senate, and it's of paramount importance to the president and his political team, who wants to see his agenda continue beyond this midterm in November. That said, I can assure you that we are doing our due diligence on each of the candidates. We assume that it might be Troy Jackson, was one of the names and faces you mentioned. A lot of the talk on the ground is that he'll likely potentially be the person to replace Platner. He's been endorsed by Bernie Sanders in the past. He appears to have the more traditional structural operations necessary to pick up where Platner has left off. But I think the problem here, though, is, and Maria did a great job talking about the execution, the structural inabilities that Platner is now creating for his party by staying in so long. But one cannot deny that he was able to galvanize a part of the Democratic base that I'm not certain Troy Jackson will be able to galvanize, one, And two, you want Plattner's endorsement.
2: Right.
5: And I can assure you that if he does get Plattner's endorsement, we will hit him heavy and hard on the fact that he has an endorsement from someone who's been accused of sexual assault and rape. And so this is a quagmire for Democrats, even if they find someone who seems a bit more tamed.
4: I don't know if they would want Plattner's endorsement, but that aside, I think what you're going to see, and it might be Troy Jackson, it might be some of the others. This is one of the things that the Democratic Party is trying to figure out. And most likely, I've talked to some folks who are close to the process who want to announce something, and that something will most likely be a statewide caucus where the 16 counties of Maine will be able to get voters together to be able to vote on whoever puts their name out there on the ballot. But I think, to your point, Susan Collins is still eminently beatable. And I think if we come up with a candidate who is able to project the same kind of progressive agenda, the same kind of issues that the voters are clamoring for, then I believe that that person will be able to run a campaign and beat Susan
5: Collins. Maria is talking about the message and the moment. Mm-hmm. And I agree with you that Democrats have done a fairly good job executing that depending upon the candidate. Now, Plattner did a great job of being a strong messenger, again, to galvanize and mobilize support in Maine among Democrats, the likes of which they haven't seen in a very long time if you study the state politics there. The question is, even if you replace him, will that alternative person be good enough at being the messenger talking about the moment, what the priority should be? And that's a real vulnerability strategically. You and I both know this, that Democrats will have to wrestle with, which I would argue gives an advantage to Senator Collins and Republicans.
2: Yeah, well, he is, to give him his due, charismatic.
4: Absolutely.
2: And he's absolutely tapped into something when it comes to the progressive fervor in Maine. His background is, it's more than problematic. It's more than problematic. Yeah. He has been credibly accused of rape. Why do Democrats miss so many red flags?
4: That is a great question. And I think that's one of the things that the Democratic Party and candidates and campaigns are going to be looking at for a long time. And they're going to come back to say, we need our vetting processes to be so much better, to be focused on the history, to be focused on what this person has done, to be doing Oppo research on yourself, to even do a background check. I mean, all of these things. To me, it's political malpractice that was not done on Plattner.
2: Right. Thanks to both of you. Breaking news, dramatic pictures from Pikesville, Maryland, just north of Baltimore, where a bus crashed into a building. Baltimore County Fire Department confirmed at least 28 patients because of that crash. One critical injury. Someone still trapped. We're going to monitor this and bring you updates as we get them. We'll be right back.

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1: What happens when your fiancé actually uses his celebrity hall pass? That's the premise of a new Hollywood comedy that sends a betrayed bride-to-be on a full adventure to track down her own celebrity crush. Here's a little look.
2: But no story is crazier than the story of Gail Daughtry and the celebrity sex pass.
3: Han?
4: Gail, I was just about to text you. This was my one free pass, remember?
3: Do you really think that we should do this?
5: Tom gave you a free pass, too.
3: That's true. Oh, my God. I had a celebrity free pass thing with my fiancé, but he took it literally. So now I need to have sex with John Hamm.
1: This outrageous journey is packed with celebrity cameos, unexpected twists, lots of laughs. And joining us now to talk about Gail Daughtry and the Celebrity Sex Pass, which is the name of the title, is the star, Zoe Deutsch, and the director and co-writer and also actor in the film, David Wayne. Congratulations. It is incredibly stupid and amazing.
6: So stupid.
1: And so stupid, but in the best possible way. So your character's journey starts with heartbreak and then spirals into complete chaos. When you got this script,
6: yeah.
1: What made you say yes?
6: Well, I said, hey, this is an entire movie about the entire premise is just going to L.A. to find John Hamm to have sex with him. And I said, I got to make this. I got to be a part of this.
1: I'm in.
6: I got to do it.
1: Whether or not it's a movie.
6: No, I really am a big fan of David's and his work. And I think he is a singular, he has a singular vision. And I think those are the best directors to work with, people who create their own worlds and universes and are very specific. And David is very specific. So I was super thrilled and excited to get to work with him.
1: So probably before you were born, definitely before you were born, I was watching David on The State. On MTV, is that what it was?
7: Yep.
1: An ensemble comedy troupe.
7: It was a sketch comedy show in the mid-90s on MTV.
1: So I have to say, I've seen all your films, all of them.
7: Yeah, you proved it.
1: I proved it last time I saw you, and I named them all. And I have to say, I think you really come alive when it is an ensemble, when it is a big group of people. Do you prefer that?
7: I have always gravitated maybe just because I was from such a large ensemble, and I love, my favorite movies are like Do the Right Thing or Nashville, those movies with huge casts and you juggle them all, and the challenge of unifying that into some sort of world and premise has always been exciting to me.
1: There was a time in the movie that I'm looking at this group surrounding you, the kid from CAA, and John Slattery as himself, and Ken Marino as a paparazzo, and it's just like, what a ridiculous group of people.
6: I even what a ridiculous premise. I even say the line, he wrote such a great line in the movie where I say that. I'm like, who came up with this insane, ridiculous, just utterly impossible premise? And no one ever gets that that's what that
7: right.
6: is. But that's just the brilliance of Mr. Wayne.
7: I think what we have a lot of fun doing, Ken Marino and I wrote this, is creating these absurdist, insane, somewhat pointless situations, but then grounding them with incredible actors and then a lot of attention to detail to make it feel like it's real or serious in some way.
6: So much attention to detail. He is...
1: And the cameos.
6: Yeah. But that's a testament, again, to how beloved him and Marino are. Like, they've collected this incredible group of artists and comedians and actors who will just drop anything to work with them for
1: I don't want to list them because...
7: They're mostly surprises.
1: The surprises are so fun.
7: Yeah.
6: How come you didn't do the movie?
1: I wasn't asked.
6: Well,
1: I wasn't
7: called, and it did not, and you didn't answer.
1: That did not happen.
6: Boys, hash it out.
1: I will say,
7: the machine's broken.
1: For Paul Rudd is the Nina to your Hirschfeld. Like he's in everything you do.
7: Yeah.
1: And people, and I'm not saying what the part is, but
7: he's in there somewhere.
1: Ruddheads will not be disappointed. And Zoe, you're so great in it.
6: Thank you so much.
1: Congratulations.
6: Thank you.
1: Zoe Deutsch and David Wayne.
7: July 10th.
1: You can follow the show on X and Instagram at The Lead CNN. If you ever miss an episode of The Lead, you can watch the show on the CNN app. Aaron Burnett out front starts right now. Thanks for watching.
8: Out front next, the breaking news. The United States launching new strikes against Iran as Trump says the ceasefire is over and threatens a ground invasion of Karg Island. We're live on the USS Abraham Lincoln in the Arabian Sea with our team, also live in Tehran. Plus, the Islamic Republic of Japan. Trump stumbling at a press conference today with a number of headline grabbers, including confusing Zelensky and Putin. So what happened? And a conflict of interest. Trump's foreign licensing business growing 900% since he returned to the White House, according to Forbes. Where is that money coming from and why? Let's go out front. And good evening. I'm Erin Burnett. Out front tonight, the breaking news. New explosions rocking Iran tonight as President Trump's ordered U.S. forces to strike Iranian targets along the Strait of Hormuz. We've got new video of a massive explosion in one coastal city. President Trump posting several other images and videos of explosions like this one. And it's unclear where and when most of these are from. But take a look at this specific image, which Trump posted. He included this caption with it. So you look at the image there. He wrote, "This is in retribution for yesterday's bombing of ships by Iran. If it happens again, it will get much worse." Well, this is confusing, right? Because he says that this image is in retribution for yesterday. But we can tell you that that image is actually an altered image from what appears to be an Israeli strike in June of last year. So there's a lot of confusion about what's being posted and the accuracy. But in a moment, we're going to take you to the ground, live to the USS Abraham Lincoln. The aircraft carriers in the Gulf of Oman, vital to these strikes. And you can see our Pamela Brown there. She is reporting there live. And as the U.S. waits for Iran to retaliate for these strikes, the U.N. Secretary General is speaking out, warning that the world is now teetering, he says, on the brink of catastrophe. After Trump has once again threatened a ground military invasion of Iran.
9: Maybe we'll take over Kargil Island. You know, we may take over Kargil Island. There's not a thing they can do about it.
8: Tonight's strikes follow a series of insults leveled at Iran by the president today.
9: They're scum. You know what scum is? They're scum. They're sick people. They're led by sick people. And they're vicious, violent people.
10: I think they're a little loco. They're a little crazy. I have to make sure of one thing, that we don't have lunatics having control over nuclear weapons.
8: So today he said they're scum and they're vicious and violent. The reason that that is jarring is that this is what he said just a few days ago.
9: And they were nice to deal with. They were strong people, smart people. I think actually they're smarter than the first and second group. But they're not radicalized and they're, you know, looking to help their country.
8: So those swings when it comes to Trump's rhetoric and what he's saying about Iran do raise important questions. Just listen to this exchange between Trump and a European journalist today.
11: The Iran war seems to be a strategic dead end for you. Why are you apparently unable to end the Iran war?
10: So I think we're doing just the opposite. The Iran war has been a tremendous military success. And, you know, I can only answer the question by saying they're not going to have a nuclear weapon. Their air force is gone. As I said, their ships are gone. 159 ships are gone. They're at the bottom of the sea. Their radar is gone. Everything's gone. So when you say not a success, it's a tremendous success.
8: Of course, among other things, we do know from Seth Jones, a CSIS outfront analyst, that Iran still has about 70% of its pre-war missile stockpile and about 70% of its launchers. As for Trump's claims about Iran's nuclear weapons, it is completely unclear what has actually been accomplished on that front. And as the strikes continue tonight, the president is now flying home back to the United States from the NATO summit in Turkey. Why do I mention that? Because he is not flying on his new presidential jet from Qatar, right? That's the one that he flew and he was talking about. No, he actually is not on that. He is on the old Air Force One. How come?
10: It's flying to Europe to one of the big bases, two or three of the big bases where we can show it to the people. And we'll be going home by normal methods. But we have it going to Europe to a couple of bases, actually one in particular, but it's going to go to a couple of bases, stop, so the soldiers can see it because it's truly magnificent.
8: So he says he's taken the old one so that the new magnificent one can be seen by soldiers. Well, one source familiar with the matter is privately raising concerns about the aircraft's capabilities in international settings, which is an interesting thing to raise at this point, simply because it is very clear that security is on Trump's mind.
10: I'm number one on the kill list for Iran. They're lovely people. I'm number one. I may be gone, too, because I'm their number one target. It's out all over the place. I'm their number one because they're scum.
8: All right, as I said, Pamela Brown is the first American journalist reporting live from one of the key U.S. ships near Iran aboard the USS Abraham Lincoln aircraft carrier that's in the Gulf of Oman. So you can see it on the map there, and you can see Pam. So, Pam, Trump threatening more strikes. What are you learning?
12: That's right. I spoke to a U.S. official tonight with knowledge of these military strikes, and I'm told that it's a very dynamic situation, Aaron, that there could be more strikes. Right now, the military is in a wait-and-see mode. But you see here behind me, there's a lot of activity on the USS Abraham Lincoln. It is 2 in the morning here, and you see maintenance workers on top of this helicopter working hard. They've been at it for hours. Over here, you have an F-18. They've been doing maintenance on this fighter jet as well. And of course, all of this, getting these planes ready to go, these aircraft ready to go, it's taking on new meaning given this environment we've been in with the escalating tensions between the U.S. and Iran and the concern of more strikes. I'm told by this U.S. official I spoke to tonight that the second round of strikes included more targets in Iran with ballistic missiles, as well as drones and things around the Strait of Hormuz that was threatening shipping. But of course, Iran still has capabilities. And here on the USS Abraham Lincoln, we are expecting flight operations tomorrow. Now, right now, I'm told they're defensive in nature, but that could quickly change to offensive in nature. It could just change within the minute, Aaron. That's how dynamic things here are on the ship.
8: All right. So Pam, when Trump mentioned the USS Abraham Lincoln, right, where you're standing, he mentioned that it's been attacked multiple times. Okay. What are sailors on board telling you about that?
12: Well, I can confirm in talking to sailors on board, as well as the captain of the ship, there have been multiple targets, threats from Iran to this ship since the beginning of this war. And that includes ballistic missiles. That includes drones. At one point, there was a swarm of drones, around a dozen, that they took down. And of course, as you know, Aaron, part of the war strategy from Iran is this sort of budget mismatch to use drones that are only thousands of dollars, maybe $30,000 against multi-million dollar weapons that are used to take these drones down. So that has been part of the strategy. I'm told that Iran has around a dozen, of breaching the USS Abraham Lincoln, they have forced the military to use its own weapons against them. I asked the captain of this ship about the threats here, and this is what he said. The president today said that there have been many attacks against the Abraham Lincoln. I wonder what you can tell us about the attacks you have fended off, what you've seen.
13: Since we've gotten here, clearly during Epic Fury, the Iranians were looking for opportunities to attack this ship. I think we're very well defended. They don't get close.
12: So when the president says either this will happen or we finish the job, what does he mean, do you think, by finish the job?
13: You'd have to ask him.
12: Okay.
13: There's clearly still targets that are out there that we could go after. And it's just a matter of if he orders us to do it or not. How far that goes, that's a discussion for political leaders. Mm-hmm. But as a commanding officer and aircraft carrier, I'll wait for my orders and execute the ones that I'm given.
12: And I've been asking sailors here on board what they think about this. They've already been at sea since this past November. It's the longest deployment in terms of consecutive days at sea on record, they tell me. And they say, look, it is exhausting. It is tiring. But at this point, they basically feel numb. There's been so much change and pivoting. They're ready to go. They're unfazed by these latest turn of events. And if they need to go into a more aggressive posture with offensive strikes, they're ready, Aaron.
8: All right, Pam, thank you very much. I said Pamela right now in the Gulf of Oman on that carrier. Thank you so much, Pam. And now let's go to Tehran. Fred Pleichen, as you know, is there. And I will note, as I always do, so we could be very transparent here, CNN does operate in Iran with the permission of the government, but we maintain full editorial control. So, Fred, what is the latest that is happening on the ground there as we're hearing these not just new strikes, but also another about face in the rhetoric from the U.S. president with Trump calling the Iranian leader scum?
14: Yeah, that certainly didn't go down very well here in Iran, Aaron. One of the things that we've heard from Iran's foreign minister, he called that language vulgar. One senior Iranian official that I spoke to called the language disgusting, used by the U.S. president. But of course, the Iranians are saying language is one thing, but the actions of the United States are very much another thing. And that's something where I think Pamela used the word dynamic. And that certainly seems to be what's going on there, especially in the coastal areas in the south of Iran. First of all, here in Tehran, everything is quiet. So it seems as though those kinetic operations, those U.S. strikes, really confined once again to the south of Iran. But there, it really seems to be broader than we have seen, for instance, yesterday when we saw those strikes. Yesterday, of course, most of that was confined to the Strait of Hormuz. But now, for instance, explosions are being reported around the town of Bushehr, where there is a nuclear power plant. But apparently that has not been hit. Mm-hmm. There are also some military bases there. All the way to the southern area, the eastern area of Iran, near the border with Pakistan. So even well outside the Strait of Hormuz, it seems as though there are explosions that are happening and possibly strikes taking place. So they certainly seem to be broader than what we have seen yesterday and what we've also seen in these past skirmishes over the past couple of weeks. One of the things that the Iranians also are zeroing in on, and it's really interesting, Aaron, that you mentioned this before, was the president talking about a possible ground operation to take Karg Island. Karg Island, of course, also off the Persian Gulf coast, and it is Iran's most important oil export facility. The Iranians are saying, several high-level Iranian politicians coming out and saying they are ready and would be a bloody endeavor if the U.S. tries to take that island, Aaron.
8: Yeah. All right. Fred, thank you very much. On the ground, as you can see, in Tehran, 2:42 a.m. I want to go now to Robert Kagan, top foreign policy expert who's written extensively on Iran, contributing writer at The Atlantic. All right, Robert, I'm really glad to be speaking with you again tonight. So the U.S. striking Iran, the ceasefire such that it even was, is obviously not a thing. Trump is again threatening a ground invasion and Iranian leaders. He's posted a few videos which appear to show damage from strikes. But as I indicated, we can't independently verify those videos. So how much worse do you think Trump is willing to make this right now, Robert? I mean, how much of this is bluster? How much of it's real?
15: Well, I mean, for the last 4 months, it's all been bluster. So I suppose that, you know, this time it could be real. But I think that the same factors that have been preventing Trump from escalating this war are still operative. One is, there's no certainty that merely bombing Iran a few more times is going to make any difference to their calculations. After all, we bombed them for 37 days of nonstop strikes, and that did not prevent them from seizing the Strait of Hormuz and surviving. So I don't know what

0: election. We're a few weeks potentially closer to an economic calamity if this continues. So I just don't know why anything has really changed. We lost this war 4 months ago, and we're just seeing that play out right now, as far as I'm concerned.
1: So in terms of what Trump is saying about the Iranian leadership, okay, there's whiplash here. I want to play again, Robert, some of what he said about the Iranian current Iranian regime leadership today compared to what he said about the same people 3 weeks ago.
2: They're scum. They're sick people. They're led by sick people. And they're vicious, violent people.
3: They were nice to deal with. They were strong people, smart people. I think actually they're smarter than the first and second group. But they're not radicalized.
1: So obviously 3 weeks ago, Robert, people knew full well that Iran's new regime was more hardline than the regime it replaced, right? And that was known. So what do you attribute Trump's sudden swing in rhetoric to?
0: The man just says whatever he needs to say to get through the day or even to get through the minute, you know. So when everybody was criticizing him for making a deal with this Iranian regime, which is a very hardline regime run by the Iranian Revolutionary Guard, you know, he says, no, they're good to work with. And then when they make it clear that they're still insisting on holding the Strait of Hormuz and not making any concessions on nuclear weapons, then all of a sudden they're scum. Tomorrow they could be wonderful guys again if we go back to the table. So I just find it very hard to take anything Trump says very seriously. There's not a lot of actually honest, assessment going on here. He's just getting through the day.
1: Robert Kagan, thank you very much. I always appreciate speaking with you. And next, we do have breaking news. Democrats furious because Graham Plattner, guess what? He is still in the race. He's not officially announced he's out. Now, sources say he could make an announcement as early as tonight. Maine Secretary of State, she's seriously considering entering the race to replace Plattner. She is our guest next. And President Trump making a number of gaffes while on the world stage.
2: You have a question for President Putin,
1: please? And an update tonight on Ivanka Trump's controversial plans to build a billion-dollar luxury resort on pristine land. It's been the focus of massive protests. The New York Times has new images of the project's effect so far.

0: immune system.
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2: Breaking news, Graham Plattner expected to speak with his campaign staff tonight, likely addressing the fate of his campaign. Democrats are furious, as Plattner has not yet said he's dropping out of the main Senate race 48 hours after being accused of rape, an allegation which he denies. The clock, though, is ticking. He's got to get out by Monday if he's getting out. And then that would give whoever's picked fewer than 100 days to try to top Senator Susan Collins. And this is a must-win election for Democrats to take back control of the Senate. Maine's Democratic Party blasting Plattner's campaign tonight, saying it, quote, remains focused on distracting from the job of defeating Susan Collins and accusing Plattner's campaign of continued efforts to manipulate the process of choosing his own replacement. Arlette Sines is out front live in Maine tonight. So, Arlette, what is the holdup here?
3: Well, Aaron, Graham Plattner and a small team of advisors have been trying to navigate his exit strategy from this campaign while also trying to argue that his supporters should have a say in how the next process would play out if he were to drop out and Democrats need to find a replacement. Now, Plattner is expected to join a campaign call with staff at some point this evening. We don't have an exact time, and it's expected that he could release a video detailing the future of his campaign potentially tonight, though that timing could shift. But it all comes as many Democrats are basically playing this waiting game as they do anticipate Plattner to bow out at some point. We have the Maine Democratic Party working behind the scenes trying to determine what a potential nominating replacement process would look like for Plattner. And I spoke with some Maine voters today who said they'd have some anxiety about the way that this is playing out so late in the process and the election. Take a listen.
4: Part of what's tough about it is the narrowness of the time frame and how quickly we need to kind of make that decision. And that narrowness, I think, argues in favor of him stepping down.
5: He's been running a grassroots campaign for a long time. To find somebody who's going to be able to deliver that same sort of a result, I guess. I mean, I'm hopeful, but also it doesn't feel realistic.
3: Now, if Plattner steps aside, the Maine Democratic Party would have less than 3 weeks to put together a process and nominate a candidate to replace him, really highlighting the time crunch that Democrats in the state are facing as this Senate race has completely become scrambled after these allegations against Plattner. But now we are all in this wait and see period to see if Plattner, in fact, will unveil the path and future of the state of his campaign in the wake of these allegations. Aaron.
2: Arlette, thank you very much in Maine. And I want to go now to Shenna Bellows, Maine Secretary of State, who says she's seriously considering entering the race to replace Plattner. So, Secretary Bellows, I appreciate your time. Okay, what do you think's happening here? What is the holdup for Graham Plattner?
6: Well, this has all moved very quickly. I'm confident, given the nature of these serious allegations, that Graham Plattner will withdraw. And I'm confident that the Maine Democratic Party will unite behind a candidate who can bring the movement to the next level and beat Susan Collins, because the stakes are so high. It's about whether Donald Trump controls the U.S. Senate and the U.S. Senate continues to bow down to everything that he's trying to do, or whether we have a real movement for change to stand up to the billionaires and the massive corporations who are ruining this country and protect our democracy. I think we can do that.
2: Okay, so the Maine Democratic Party has accused Plattner's campaign basically of stalling here over these past days to influence the process, right? To influence the pick of who's going to replace him. Here they are.
7: Unfortunately, Graham Plattner's team has repeatedly reached out to us in an attempt to put their thumb on the scale of what this process looks like.
2: I'm curious, Secretary, how you see this. I mean, Graham Plattner ran. There were a lot of allegations, serious allegations about him before the actual primary. He won the primary. His name is the one on the ballot. There's not even the talk about having a whole other primary again. That can't happen. So whatever happens in these next few weeks is not that. So does that mean he should have any say in who replaces him?
6: So I think we need to take a beat and remember that this is about Jenny Rassicot and these serious allegations of sexual assault. Survivors of sexual assault need to be heard and respected. And that is why Graham Plattner must withdraw. And I think he will. But he also ignited a powerful movement. He had thousands of volunteers who were really excited about seeing change in Washington, who were sick of a weak Senate not standing up to Trump, not fighting for working class people. And I think it's really important that that movement be carried forward. We need a candidate with backbone who can unite that party together and Maine voters. And I think I'm the best person to beat Susan Collins in November.
2: Okay, so that's very clear. You answered one of my questions, which is, are you leaning towards it? You just did. Okay, so that is very loud and clear. You want to be that candidate. President Trump was just asked, Secretary, a couple moments ago about Plattner, and he commented. I just wanted to play for you what he said in light of what you just said about the women who are accusing him of assault. Here's the president.
0: It's very interesting. When the Republican woman came out with the same charge, nobody believed her. When this woman came out, everybody believed her, right, Doug?
2: Now, Secretary, to be clear, the earlier allegation was about an arm twisting and leaving marks. So it wasn't the exact same charge. It was, however, disturbing. It was unsettling as it was described. But what do you say to the president about what he's saying, which is that the woman who's accusing him now of actual rape does believe in Graham Plattner's politics, is a Democrat. And that is the allegation which appears to have been the straw that broke the camel's back.
6: This president, who's been engaged in assault on a woman and found guilty in court, has no right to weigh in on this race. And we will defeat him in November.
2: And one final question to you. You've said you want to run and that you're the one to beat Susan Collins. Do you have confidence in the process? I mean, I've heard discussion among Democratic leaders in Washington that, you know, maybe there would be a local state Maine delegate sort of a conference, you know, where they would, a convention where they would get together and make a choice. Do you feel that you have a fair shot that whatever this process is going to be fair?
6: So I want to be clear that I'm seriously considering it, but I think what is important is winning in November. And I think that the party is going to unite around the person who is best prepared to take the movement forward, to fight for working class people. Now, I grew up in Downey's, Maine, the daughter of a carpenter. I'm from the working class. I've won a state Senate district that voted for Trump and voted for me. And as Secretary of State, I've been standing up to Trump, protecting democracy and fighting to protect our elections. So I believe I have the experience to do that. And I do think that this process will be open and transparent and fair. And I think that we will be united in winning in November.
2: All right. Well, Secretary, I appreciate your time. Thank you very much. And I do just want to clarify, President Trump was found guilty of sexual abuse. And thank you very much. Next, President Trump was just asked why reporters had to shut their window shades on Air Force One when taking off. His response, it's a dangerous flight. What's going on? Plus, President Trump's foreign licensing business pulling in more than $60 million last year, according to Forbes. So where is that money coming from?

0: raspberry poisoning, Sunday at 8 on CNN and next day on the CNN app.
1: Tonight, a gaffe filled a series of press comments. Those are the words being used to describe what President Trump said today at the NATO summit in Turkey, including a press conference where Trump appeared to confuse the Ukrainian President Volodymyr Zelensky, who was sitting next to him, with Vladimir Putin.
2: I think that they are changing.
3: Do you have a question for President Putin, please?
4: President,
3: do you have a question for President Putin?
4: Yes,
3: not so much.
4: Yeah,
3: what would you like to ask him? Because I'm going to ask him that question.
1: And Trump is also being called out for this.
3: So I was saying we have an aircraft carrier, which is one of the most beautiful in the world. It's one of the biggest, the Abraham Lincoln. And a few months ago,

0: We had 100, I told this story yesterday, we had 111 missiles shot by the Islamic Republic of Japan. They were shot at the aircraft carrier over a period of about 1 hour.
1: So just what you heard there was he said the Islamic Republic of Japan. And then Trump more than once today mixed up the social media platform TikTok with the breath mints.
0: And the numbers came out yesterday. You know who's number one on TikTok? I am. I'm number one on TikTok. And all I talk about is how bad communism is, right?
2: When they say social Democrats, well, social Democrats, it sounds so nice. It's not nice. It's a very dangerous term. So I do talk about it, and I talk about it on TikTok, and I talk about it everywhere.
1: Press Secretary Caroline Leavitt said, quote, President Trump delivered a marathon high-energy performance at the NATO summit, holding four separate press availabilities plus a solo press conference and taking unscripted questions from reporters on a wide range of topics. Former Senator Barbara Boxer and Paul Rieckhoff are both out front. So, Senator, it's true there was a lot of press availability. It's true time changes are brutal. The travel schedule is brutal. Does all that add up to making those stumbles, word confusions normal?
3: No, something is very wrong with this situation. He's tired. He falls asleep at meetings. He calls people by the wrong name. He doesn't seem to know where he is. People have to escort him around. This is problematic. And, you know, Carolyn Leavitt, just she would defend him if she caught him with a knife and someone bleeding on the floor and blood all over his hands. She'd come up with something that he was, you know, saving a person from a heart attack. You know, you can't believe any of this. It's very distressing. And he's got his finger on the button, on the nuclear button. And we've got to check and balance this man come November.
1: Paul, you know, when President Biden dozed off at these summits or stumbled and fumbled on going up to Air Force One, right, these were all stories. They got heavy coverage. Do these sort of gaffes send any kind of signal or not?
4: I think they do. And I think both situations are bad and both situations are embarrassing and dangerous and deeply concerning. I mean, the senator's right. I mean, this is the man who's the commander in chief. He's commanding our armed forces who are right now actively in combat. He can't be screwing up the names of countries. And if he's having some kind of health issues that are impeding his ability to do the job, that is a legitimate question for Americans to put forward and to ask him and to ask the White House. I mean, this is, of course, a stressful job. We know the demands are high, but this is what's required. He's got to be up to the task. And if he's not, that's putting all Americans at risk.
1: Senator, so right now, the president's on his way home from the NATO summit. And as I mentioned earlier in the show, he's taking the old Air Force One back instead of the new one that he, you know, the magnificent one, as he calls it, the one donated by Qatar that was renovated and he's now started to use. Now, he said he's not aware of any security reasons for this switch. So obviously the switch doesn't make any sense. No real reason's been given except for this exchange with reporters on the plane.
5: Do you know why they had us close our window blinds? That was not usual.
6: So because you're, you know, probably on a dangerous flight because of the sleaze bags that we have to deal with.
5: So you think that Iran was possibly thinking, trying
6: to... Well, I mean, if they asked you to close your windows, probably they feel that way. They didn't ask me to close mine, but if they did, I would have done it. No, these are sick people. So I could see something like that. I didn't know they did that, but I could see something.
7: Were you aware of any credible threat by Iran against Air Force One?
6: Well, I have a threat all the time. I'm number one on their list before you. But if I go, you go.
1: So, Senator, what do you think's going on here? You're the first reporter to say it's unusual. Right? This doesn't happen, that they're asked to put the blinds down. You know, we've all been in war zones where that happens. This is Air Force One, right? Then they're not in a war zone. So, but the president said that he wasn't asked to put his shade down. I mean, what do you think is going on here?
3: Well, first of all, I've been in a war zone when the plane had to go from side to side to side when we're going to Iraq to try to avoid getting shot down. It's a terrifying thing. And his joking, supposedly, with that reporter is so inappropriate. But let's not go there. I think the biggest issue here is the plane, his gift. from Qatar. And the bottom line is, everybody said, not me, I'm not an expert on this, but the experts on security said, what are you doing? We have to have these planes made in America. Every person working on Air Force One or any government plane is checked out, made sure, you know, they're loyal to the country. So he goes because he's all he wants is, you know, gold, gold, and gold. He goes with this. And now the taxpayers are on the hook again for, I think it's $400 million, please correct me if I'm wrong, to renovate this plane that has now gone to visit some military people. Now, that's all they need to do now is go admire a plane. They've got other work to do. So this is a mess. It's a dodge. And, you know, I'm very concerned. And, of course, the president's a target. That's why we're so careful with the aircraft and the way the aircraft's put together.
1: Yeah. Right. Absolutely. And of course, the United States and Israel did take out the supreme leader and many of the leaders of Iran. So that's where we are right now. Paul, Trump said the Qatari gifted new plane went to this Air Force base in the United Kingdom, British Air Force base, as Senator just referenced. And he said so that service members could see the plane, which he described as magnificent. He said it was at the base's request. Do you think that could be true?
4: Anything could be true. But what's true is we can't believe Trump. And that's a constant problem. We can't believe the Iranian regime either, but we also can't believe our own commander in chief. When it comes to the blinds, it could be a lot of things. Like, often you close the blinds because you want to make it less of a target, but they could also close the blinds because they don't want reporters taking pictures out the windows regarding operational security for weapon systems and tactics and aircraft that could be outside. That could be in play here. But the bigger issue is the national security one. In addition to the corruption element of receiving a plane, I mean, there were days when American politicians wouldn't be caught dead driving in a car that wasn't made in America. So a president riding in this kind of plane, I think, is deeply troubling. But the national security risk is always the most important thing to consider. And we don't know why he's not taking that plane, but we do know that accepting that plane increased the national security risk, not just for him, but also for everyone around him, cabinet members, the press, anybody below the plane. I mean, it's another example of how he's putting himself ahead of our national security, and it's deeply troubling.
1: Paul, Senator, thank you very much, both of you. And next, Trump's international licensing business. It is really taking off after his return to the White House, along with so many other things in his family finances. The administration says that this case is not a conflict of interest. So what did Forbes find in investigation? Plus, Ivanka Trump's plans to build a billion-dollar luxury resort. The New York Times has new images of the controversial project, and they'll detail what they show.

0: Ingrezza.
1: Ingrezza.
2: Business Translated. CNN Business.
3: Tonight, Trump's 900% increase, President Trump's foreign licensing business, where developers pay to use the Trump name on buildings and golf courses overseas, has exploded since Trump returned to the White House. And a new Forbes investigation has gone through the numbers, finding Trump made $61 million in 2025. That's according to a financial disclosure report that they went through that was just released. And now that is up about 30% from 2024 and 900% from 2023. Before Trump was back in office. And obviously, those are just the licensing deals. It's an infinitesimal sliver of Trump's business. The findings mark a dramatic reversal from Trump's first term when he publicly pledged not to pursue new foreign business deals while he served as president.
4: I have no deals. I have no loans. And I have no dealings. We could make deals in Russia very easily if we wanted to. I just don't want to because I think that would be a conflict.
3: And if there was any doubt, here's Trump's lawyer back in 2017.
5: No new foreign deals will be made whatsoever during the duration of President Trump's presidency. New domestic deals will be allowed, but they will go through a vigorous vetting process.
3: Well, it's a whole new world now. Dan Alexander is senior editor at Forbes. He's out front. So, Dan, can you walk us through, obviously, this is a complete and total about face here from now versus then. But where is this money coming from?
6: Most of it is coming from the Middle East. So of the $61 million, $23 million came from the United Arab Emirates, $9 million from Saudi Arabia, $5 million from Qatar. India has also become an important country to the Trump organization. They had some business there before. They have new partners now. And then there are some other countries, Vietnam, $5 million, Romania, $5 million. So it's really starting to spread all over the world. But the principal base is the Middle East.
3: And you actually connect some of what you're seeing here, Dan, with the president's current overseas business expansion to something that Donald Trump Jr. said back in 2018. I'll play his clip.
7: It's sort of a shame because we put on these impositions on ourselves, but essentially got no credit for actually doing that and for doing the right thing.
3: You know, it's interesting there. There's a lot of things you could take away from that, but maybe one of them is the admission that doing the right thing would be to not do the deals. But he said they didn't get credit for that. So I guess, is that why we're here now?
6: It sure looks that way. I mean, the Trump family seems to have come away with regret about the first term, not regret that they faced all this scrutiny or did so much business, but regret that they didn't do even more business, that they didn't take full advantage of what they could have. And what we're seeing now, that enormous growth, is because they've decided another course for the second term. And you see tons of more money pouring in.
3: So the White House Deputy Press Secretary this time around, Anna Kelly, told you that there are no conflicts of interest. But you have found, you say, that there are.
6: Well, look, there are a lot of different examples that you can look at. But I think maybe the clearest way to see this is to look at the first major trip that Donald Trump took overseas in his second term. He didn't go to a traditional U.S. ally like Great Britain. He flew first to Saudi Arabia, and then he flew to Qatar, and then he flew to the United Arab Emirates. In each of those places, he met with government leaders, but he also met with people who touched the very business deals that we're talking about right now. And so if you look at that, it's hard to say, you know, that there's no connection here or that there's nothing to worry about, even if Donald Trump himself hadn't made clear in his first term that there were some concerns about foreign entanglements.
3: All right, Dan Alexander, as always, incredible reporting and so important to get into this detail. Thank you. And I do want to note we've reached out to the Trump Organization. They have not responded to our inquiry. Up front next, the New York Times with new details about Ivanka Trump's billion-dollar luxury project that's been the focus of massive protests.
8: We were on a friend's boat, and we stopped for a swim. Effectively, that's how we found

0: no obligation. The benefits could be life-changing.
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2: Breaking news, a New York Times investigation showing preparations for full-scale construction have begun on a controversial luxury resort linked to Ivanka Trump and Jared Kushner. The billion-dollar project has for months been the focus of massive protests across Albania. Just weeks of nonstop protesting, all because the resort would transform Albania's prized and pristine coastline. Some of that effect already seen here in before and after pictures. Out front now is Riley Mellon of the New York Times. One of the reporters leading this investigation who got these images is going to explain what they mean. So, Riley, you know, this has obviously been protests going on for weeks. And the Albanian government and their development partners said that they were not going to start construction until an environmental impact assessment was completed. So what do your images show?
3: That's right, Aaron. So our images show that while full-scale construction hasn't exactly started yet, there has been some preparatory work at the site. We're talking here about a couple specific things. For one, land clearance. So these images show that about 20 acres of land were cleared in the northern part of this area, as well as a gravel track, kind of a primitive road, was upgraded and rebuilt. And then a bridge was also built over one of the small channels leading between the lagoon on one side to the Adriatic Sea on the other.
2: Well, and obviously all of that is meaningful when you're talking about an environment like that. Ivanka Trump has obviously publicly advocated for the project, Riley, as you know. Here's part of what she said recently.
4: I'm working on an incredible project with my husband in the Mediterranean. It's massive in scale. We were on a friend's boat and we stopped for a swim. Effectively, that's how we found it. We swam to the islands. We went on a hike barefoot all the way up to the top and we were just captivated. And it stayed with us ever since. And over the course of many years, we developed the opportunity to help realize its potential and transform it, but with a lot of restraint and care.
2: So she referred to it really as massive in scale. And I know you've had a chance to review preliminary planning documents for the development. So can you explain the scope of it?
3: Certainly. So there are actually two sites that we're talking about. Ivanka Trump was talking primarily about the Sazan Island site, which is off the coast of Albania, a few miles. And there really hasn't been too much work, really any work, in fact, going on there so far. However, on the mainland, a few miles east, the satellite images that we reviewed showed that there had, in fact, been some preparatory development work there. The development docs that we reviewed show that, you know, while these are pretty preliminary and things could obviously change, the plans call for pretty significant development of the Albanian coastline. You know, we're talking about several miles worth of coast at least developed, along with some pretty high-end you know, development sites and amenities there. You know, we're talking water parks, casinos, multiple hotels, potentially yacht clubs and marinas and things like that. So like I said, while these may change, it does suggest a fairly large development.
2: It certainly does. And when you say casinos, right, I mean, that obviously implies it is massive in scale. So the protests have been dubbed the Flamingo Revolution in part, you know, that caught on because of the flamingos that live on what is protected land. Right. So when you talk about the part on the coastline and the gravel track and the acres that have already been cleared in preparation, how big of an effect has this already had on the environment?
3: Yeah. So the experts I spoke to said that given the kind of protected nature of the protected and sensitive nature of the environment in the area, really any development risks harming the habitat there. So this is home to flamingos. It's one of the last nesting sites in the region for loggerhead turtles.